0: rise has been driven largely by Iran, where more than 2,000 people were put to death. We get more now from Caroline Hawley.
1: Iran's been intensifying its use of the death penalty as a tool of political control, according to human rights groups. Prisoners executed in the past few weeks include men who were only arrested during protests in January. Amnesty International says it's a shockingly short period of time. The executions are often announced on state-run media. The UN Human Rights Office says it fears that others are taking place in secret, amid reports of torture and forced confessions. And it says many people, including children, remain at risk of execution.
0: This is the world news from the BBC. Ukrainian officials say the southern port city of Odessa is coming under Russian drone attack. The regional governor said residential buildings had been hit, but there's no information so far about casualties. On Saturday night, Ukraine targeted 14 Russian regions with drones in response to continuing attacks by Moscow. The authorities in Nigeria's northeastern state of Borno have deployed local vigilantes to help security forces track down kidnappers who abducted at least 50 children on Friday in raids on three schools. Their whereabouts are still unknown. It's emerged that similar attacks also took place on Friday in southwest Nigeria in Oyo State. Gunmen there are said to have abducted at least 45 students in coordinated raids on three schools. Reports from Mali say a drone strike by government forces has killed at least 10 civilians as they prepared to celebrate a wedding in the central San region. The French news agency cited a security source who said a procession of motorbikes had been targeted. In golf, England's Aaron Rye has won the second men's major of the year, the US PGA Championship, after finishing three shots clear of his nearest rival. Rye's victory at the Aronimink course in Pennsylvania is his first major title and the first time an Englishman has won the tournament since 1919. As well as taking home the championship's famous Wanamaker Trophy, Rye also received almost $3.7 million in prize money. His coach, Darren Prosser, was full of praise.
2: I had a great feeling about him. He's such a level-headed guy and everything he does is measured, and he just picked that course off fantastic. I mean, I was hoping it was going to be the day that it all came together for him, and I'm just so delighted and, yeah, absolutely lost for words for him. So proud of him.
0: BBC News.
3: Hello, this is Alex Ritson with the newsroom. It's not the first time he's used such words, but if President Trump is to be believed, his patience is running out with Iran to agree to turn the ceasefire into a peace deal and end the war with the United States and Israel. On Sunday, he wrote on his Truth Social website, "For Iran, the clock is ticking, and they better get moving fast, or there won't be anything left of them." And in capitals, "Time is of the essence." Mr. Trump's close ally in Congress, the Republican Senator Lindsey Graham, told NBC Television's Meet the Press that Tehran was testing Washington's patience.
4: President Trump's very frustrated. So what to do next? I think you weaken them further. Yeah. Now, what President Trump has done has been amazing militarily, but there's still more targets to be had, and there's things we can do to hurt their... The energy infrastructure is their soft underbelly. If you go back to the fight, I'd put energy on top of the list. Hurt them more, maybe they'll make a deal if you hurt them enough. But right now, I think they're trying to wait us out. I think they're playing games. And in the words of the president, I think they're crazy. Senate. I think he's right.
3: But Mr. Trump's repeated threats to resume attacking Iran appear to have had little impact on the Islamic Republic. It wants a permanent, durable ceasefire in Lebanon between its proxy there, Hezbollah, and Israel before reaching a deal with the US. According to media in Israel, the Prime Minister there, Benjamin Netanyahu, spoke to Mr. Trump on Sunday about the possibility of bombing Iran again. For more on the president's latest warning, I spoke to our correspondent in Washington, Joel Gunter.
5: I think it would probably be quite foolish to try and make a prediction either way. Obviously, we've seen him make very similar threats before, only to then back down from them. In fact, the language of this threat is sort of similar. It echoes that terrible threat he made last month, that he was going to wipe the entire Iranian civilization off the planet if his demands were not met. That was a threat that he, of course, backed down from. He may do the same here. There is a sense that this is all part of a sort of coordinated maximum pressure campaign to try and bring the Iranians to the table, to try and force them to make concessions, to give President Trump something he can sell as a win in America, where the war is deeply unpopular, becoming more unpopular by the day, and many ordinary Americans are suffering real economic hardship.
3: Yeah, and actually that leads to some people suggesting that there are two audiences for this. Yeah, maybe Tehran, but also the audience at home.
5: Yeah, absolutely. I mean, on the Tehran side, it's perhaps a little bit more straightforward. He's once again saying that if you don't do what I want, we're going to bomb you to smithereens. It is out of the playbook. There is a feeling that perhaps he doesn't have much more left in negotiating terms apart from these threats of military force. Back home in the US, a little bit more of a complicated picture, because there is certainly a very big constituency that will hear him saying we're going back to war and be exhausted by that prospect. I don't think people really believe at this point that this military excursion or skirmish or whichever one of the various things Trump has called it over time is bringing something to Americans. I think by and large, the stories you see here is that most people are far more concerned about the sky high prices at the gas pump, rising prices at grocery stores, than they are about the future possibility of Iran developing a nuclear weapon.
3: It had looked as though diplomacy was his preferred option, but particularly with the recent visit to China.
5: Yeah, that's right. I mean, maybe there was a sense that diplomacy was now the only option. Iran had, apparently to the surprise of the Trump administration, withstood that joint American-Israeli attack. The sort of overthrow of the regime that they thought might happen, that the people might bring about after the initial strikes, clearly did not happen. And Iran proved itself capable of withstanding the force and also turning to the Strait of Hormuz as a huge leveraging technique. So diplomacy was perhaps the only option. There was some speculation before the trip to China that the Trump administration might try to press China to give them some support, to lean on China's longstanding ally, Iran. But coming out of that China summit, nothing you could really hang your hat on that suggested that China was keen to get involved.
6: Joel Gunter in Washington. Before the ceasefire, Iran tried to draw its Gulf neighbours into the war by attacking them with drones. On Sunday, the defence ministry in Saudi Arabia said that it had intercepted and destroyed three drones coming from Iraqi airspace, while the United Arab Emirates is investigating the source of a drone strike at a nuclear power plant near Abu Dhabi. Authorities said an electrical generator in the compound was hit, but that no one was hurt and radiation levels remained normal. The head of the International Atomic Energy Agency said any military activity that threatened nuclear safety was unacceptable. With more, here's BBC Persian's special correspondent, Kazra Naji.
7: The UAE has just issued a statement saying that three drones were fired towards the nuclear power plant. Two of them were shot down and the third hit the ground within the compound. And they're saying that they came from the west of the country. That could be either from Iran or from the Houthis. But obviously the main suspect is Iran, and the relations between Iran and the UAE is at rock bottom after the war. And Iran fired about 3,000, according to the UAE, 3,000 missiles and drones at a UAE during that time. So things are not going very well with these two countries, and this is the latest. I suppose this is a message from Iran, if Iran is behind it, that the UAE should not get involved in this war any further.
6: Kazra Naji from BBC Persian. Meanwhile, fighting is continuing in Lebanon, despite a ceasefire between the government and Israel. The latest Israeli strikes have injured several people, reportedly including an Islamic Jihad commander, while Hezbollah is attacking IDF troops occupying southern Lebanon. Rami Rahayem is monitoring developments from Beirut.
8: The Israelis struck across South Lebanon. We have not received accurate casualty figures yet from the Lebanese Ministry of Health, but we saw the state news agency saying that one person was killed in one airstrike on a car in one area, and that two rescuers were injured in another strike. Local media are talking about a third strike, which they say has led to the death of six people, including a woman and a child. And Hezbollah has been striking back at Israeli forces inside Lebanon. Many of them were on the town of Bayada. This is a coastal town in the south of Lebanon. Hezbollah announced that they used drones. They also announced that as they were resisting the advance of an Israeli force, which is trying to reach a strategic hilltop, they targeted that force with an improvised explosive device and that they managed to hit that force and cause casualties. And they announced several other operations, some of them with missiles, some of them with artillery rounds against Israeli forces in different parts of South Lebanon.
6: Rami Rahayem in Beirut. You're listening to The Newsroom from the BBC World Service. Countries neighbouring the Democratic Republic of Congo are watching warily as the authorities in Kinshasa struggle to contain a deadly outbreak of Ebola. There have been about 300 suspected cases and more than 80 deaths so far. The virus has been recorded in Uganda and Rwanda, has tightened its border security. Residents near the eastern Congolese border city of Goma are reportedly not being allowed to cross into Rwanda. Raphael Kasali, who lives in Goma, said he was scared.
9: I'm afraid, like any human being, because we have children at school and they still come into contact with a lot of people. We don't really know who they might be around or play with. Once they come home, they can infect the whole family.
6: In his latest address, the health minister, Samuel Roger Kamba, gave an update on how the outbreak seems to have begun.
10: People in the community said it was witchcraft. Now we realize that the first person fell ill in late April and died. The body was repatriated to a nearby town. It was the return of this body to a mining area with a large population that caused the Ebola outbreak to escalate.
6: I asked our health correspondent, James Gallagher, how worrying the situation is.
11: There's a lot going on here that makes it a more difficult and challenging outbreak than many others. One of them is that it is a different species of Ebola to the ones that we're normally used to dealing with. This one has only cropped up in two outbreaks before, has been seen for more than a decade. So when doctors were doing blood tests on patients, they're using the latest technology that looks for the most common forms of Ebola. And so patients coming back negative despite the fact they had it. It took more sophisticated analysis, so that has slowed the response. It's also taking place in a part of the world where there's a lot of people moving across borders. That complicates things like contact tracing. You need to know who every patient that has had Ebola, who they may have passed it on to. And as soon as you introduce multiple countries and a large proportion of the population that don't live in their own homes, they're displaced by conflict in the region, that makes it all incredibly hard. And we're also in the territory of not having a proven effective vaccine or drug treatment for this particular form of Ebola too. Lots of it is challenging.
12: Why does Ebola seem to be focused on this part of the world so often? This is the 17th outbreak in the DRC.
11: Yeah, I mean, it's all going to come down to where the virus is living in animals, because this isn't a virus that is principally affecting people. It's an animal infection. It's what's known as an animal reservoir. Principally, that's going to be fruit bats, but you can also get into other animal species. And the reason why DRC is involved in so many of these outbreaks is because that's where people come into contact with the infected animals. It's as simple as that.
12: So many people, to the frustration of the authorities, are going to priests and churches instead of to medical centres. Why is it, after all this time, why is the message still struggling to get through?
11: I think you have to remember that when it comes to Ebola, there's been years of prejudice and superstition and discussions around things like witchcraft involved. And, you know, you're trying to overturn lots of deep-seated beliefs and concerns and distrust in medical professionals. And that is a lot to overcome. And in some cases, you also have lots of cultural things that it goes against as well, such as like burial processes, all these little things that are additional challenges in terms of trying to contain Ebola and something like this. I do think it's worth mentioning, though, that even if we were to look back to the 2014 to 2016 outbreak of Ebola, this time in West Africa, That affected nearly 30,000 people and it was a huge issue for the countries and areas that evolved. Now, I do think it's worth just being reassuring, though, that despite the fact the World Health Organization has declared this a public health emergency of international concern, that doesn't mean we're in the early stages of a COVID-style pandemic. It means that the scale of the problem needs a international response to it, but that doesn't mean the whole world is under threat. If we were to go cast our minds back to 2014, there were only a handful of cases that appeared in other parts of the world, and they were mostly in volunteer health workers who had travelled to the region to help out.
3: James Gallagher. Is the tide turning in Russia's war on Ukraine? Progress on the front line is moving at a snail's pace. Casualties are piling up, and now morale is also in short supply. Kyiv has carried out one of its largest drone attacks yet, reaching the Moscow region, and, as our Russia editor Steve Rosenberg reports, people there are beginning to feel the threat Ukrainians have been living under for 4 years.
13: In the skies around Moscow, it's becoming a familiar sight. Ukrainian drones. But this was one of the largest drone attacks the Moscow region has come under. Residential blocks were hit. An oil facility too. What preceded this was one of the heaviest Russian drone and missile attacks on Kyiv. On the edge of Moscow, we saw for ourselves some of the drone damage. No one had been injured here, but at least three people were killed in the Moscow area. Some of these residents were shocked to find themselves on the front line. Yevgeny heard the drone hit the block of flats. No one expects this to happen, he says. It's terrifying. Lev blames Europe for supporting Ukraine. We should send a few drones in your direction, he tells me, so that you stop sending them against us.
14: For a long time, many Russians tried to put what was happening in Ukraine out of their minds and pretend that the war there is happening so far away and doesn't affect them. That's becoming much harder to do.
13: It's not just Moscow. Recently, Ukraine has been launching long-range strikes on many parts of Russia and penetrating air defences. It was fear of drone attacks that led to last weekend's Victory Day parade on Red Square being scaled back, with fewer soldiers and no military hardware. But after these strikes deep inside Russia, there is no sign from the Kremlin of any scaling back on its war on Ukraine.
3: Steve Rosenberg. Amnesty International says Iran is behind the rise in the number of executions that took place around the world last year. The campaign group says the Iranian authorities put more than 2,000 people to death, double the number of the previous year. Most were for drugs offences and murder. But it says there's also been a rise in executions of political prisoners. Caroline Hawley has compiled this report.
15: Hello, people of Iran. You are hearing my voice from Urumqi Central Prison, and this may be the last time you hear it.
1: 29-year-old Mehrab Abdollahzadeh was arrested in 2022 during anti-government protests that followed the death of a young woman in police custody. He was accused of being involved in the killing of a member of the security forces.
15: From the very first day of my arrest, they forced confessions out of me through torture and threats. They know it, and God knows it, that I'm innocent.
1: In this recording, obtained by the Kurdistan Human Rights Network, he describes the torment of being on death row, the sleepless nights.
15: A condemned person can only find a sliver of peace after 1 a.m., perhaps letting go of their racing thoughts to sleep for 2 or 3 hours.
1: This is his mother, wearing a navy headscarf, sitting on a grey sofa, holding in her hand a framed black and white picture of him. She begs for help to save him, saying he's young, he's innocent, he has dreams ahead of him. But in the early hours of May the 3rd, state media announced his execution. He's one of dozens of political prisoners who've been put to death since the US and Israeli war on Iran began. At least 14 of them were only arrested in January during a nationwide uprising that was crushed with lethal force. Nassim Papayani from Amnesty International says executions are carried out by hanging at dawn.
16: effectively, people in Iran have been waking up daily, near daily announcements of executions being carried out. The authorities weaponized the death penalty as a tool of political repression to instill fear among the population and essentially crush and stifle any dissent that there might be.
1: At the end of last month, state-run TV ran a report on Sarsan Azadvar, a 21-year-old karate champion convicted of effective collaboration with the enemy during January's protests. He's seen in the report in handcuffs, apparently confessing to breaking the window of a police car with a stick and asking for petrol to set it on fire. Less than 4 months after his arrest, he was executed, even though he wasn't officially accused of a lethal crime, which is the threshold for using the death penalty under international law. Thamin El-Khitan, spokesperson for the UN Human Rights Office, says Iran's increased use of the death penalty to silence political dissent is frightening.
17: We are seeing people who are being charged on vague laws and texts and executed, often also in expedited processes. And many individuals, including children, are still at risk of execution.
1: This is the voice of Erfan Shakurzadeh. He's wearing blue prison uniform and appears in the circumstances unbelievably calm. He was arrested last year while studying for a master's in satellite technology and accused of spying for the US and Israel. Again, his confession was televised. Erfan Shakurzadeh was 29 when he was executed last Monday. In a letter he wrote from prison, obtained by Iranian human rights groups, he says he was subjected to 8.5 months of torture and solitary confinement, and the confession he made was under duress. Iran executed more people in 2025 than at any time since the 1980s, according to the UN, and it fears that the number this year will be even higher.
3: We've asked the Iranian authorities to comment on their increased use of the death penalty, including against Sarsan Azadvar, and on claims of torture, but have not received a response. Here in the UK, a number of police officers whose job is to protect members of the royal family at Windsor Castle are under investigation for allegedly leaving their posts unattended or being asleep while on duty. The official residence of King Charles and Queen Camilla is an area of high security. Our reporter Ellie Price is at Windsor.
18: In a statement, a police spokesperson said the alleged behaviour falls below the high standards expected of officers, particularly in the frontline protective roles. We also understand they're assessing whether any of those officers under investigation should be placed on restricted duties. We understand that that decision will be taken by the end of the week. Windsor is, of course, one of the busiest of the royal residences. It played a big part in the 4 state visits that happened last year, not least the one that President Trump came to town. And, of course, the Prince and Princess of Wales live in the broader Windsor Great Park. So this whole area is an area of heightened security. Now, the royal standard, the big flag that flies on top of the castle, is flying today, suggesting that the king is here today at Windsor. We understand he was informed of the allegations and the investigation, but so far there's been no comment from Buckingham Palace.
3: And finally, cheering fans in Bulgaria have welcomed home the country's first ever winner of the Eurovision Song Contest. Dara, whose song Bangaranga won by the biggest margin in the contest's history, walked through Sofia Airport clutching her trophy. She then addressed her jubilant supporters.
19: Bangaranga,
20: Bangaranga to everyone. Hello, I love you so much. Thank you for being here. Thank you for your support. I just managed to do something big for Bulgarian music, and I hope that this will be a lesson for everybody that we should support all the artists, all people who create music and art in Bulgaria. We have a whole lot of talented people who have a lot to show, and they need your support and your love to be able to conquer the world. We're a very talented people. I will get an increasing amount of attention, so bear with us, please, and Bangaranga.
3: Dara then took to a pop-up stage at the airport to deliver another rendition of her

0: debate is now underway in Bulgaria over which city will host next year's final. The capital, Sofia, and the Black Sea coastal city of Burgas have both expressed interest. Bangaranga. The main news this hour. President Trump has again issued a warning to Iran amid stalled peace negotiations, saying unless they move fast, there won't be anything left of them. Plenty more, as always, in the Global News podcast, which is made by the same team which makes the Newsroom programme. For now, thanks for listening.
1: We're glad to have you with us. In an hour, Crowd Science is finding out why we itch.
2: By scratching the skin, we remove parasites or plants or anything that does not belong onto the skin. And so we start to scratch at the very same area where we itch.
1: After that, people fixing the world. Here's about saving Chile's urban wetlands.
3: I came here with a group of neighbours and we realised that behind the rubbish dump, there was a beautiful wetland. We wanted to flip the switch and change this place from somewhere that people felt frightened of to a place where they could connect with nature and feel safe.
1: And in the conversation at 3:30 GMT, two women discuss raising awareness about romance scammers.
4: So I was getting a really holistic picture of how these crimes were undertaken, who was doing it, and what tools and things that they were using to do so.
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5: Hello, I'm Jamal Khalili, and coming up shortly on The Life Scientific on Discovery, I'll be finding out how the ocean, which makes up more than 70% of the Earth's surface, exerts a powerful influence on our atmosphere. My guest, Lucy Carpenter, founded an atmospheric observatory on the Atlantic island of São Vicente and uncovered a startling fact that the oceans themselves contribute to ozone loss. That's The Life Scientific after the news.
6: BBC News with Neil Nunes. President Trump has again threatened Iran, demanding Tehran act quickly to agree a peace deal amid stalled negotiations. It comes as Israel confirmed Prime Minister Benjamin Netanyahu had spoken with Mr. Trump about the conflict with Iran. The two leaders reportedly discussed the possibility of renewing the war. Lebanese state media is reporting that an Israeli missile strike on an apartment in eastern Lebanon has killed an Islamic Jihad commander and his teenage daughter. Separately, Lebanon's health ministry says Israel's latest airstrikes in the south killed five people. The Israeli military hasn't commented on its latest operations. Rwanda has said it's tightening screening at the country's border with the Democratic Republic of Congo. It comes amid a deadly outbreak of the Ebola virus. Amnesty International says the number of executions that took place around the world last year was the highest in more than four decades. The campaign group says the rise has been driven largely by Iran. The Dutch cruise ship at the center of a deadly hantavirus outbreak is approaching the Netherlands port of Rotterdam, where it's due to dock on Monday. The crew will then enter quarantine and the vessel will be disinfected. Ukrainian officials say the southern city of Odessa is coming under Russian drone attack. The regional governor said residential buildings had been hit. The authorities in Nigeria's northeastern Borno state have deployed local vigilantes to help track down kidnappers who abducted at least 50 children on Friday in raids on three schools. The children were taken away on motorbikes. And in golf, England's Aaron Rye has won the second men's major of the year, the US PGA Championship, in Pennsylvania. It's Rye's first major title. BBC News.
5: Hello. We begin today in the mid-Atlantic, on the island of São Vicente in Cape Verde, a place of trade winds and lava fields where the air blowing inland has spent days travelling over open ocean. Clean air, the kind that atmospheric chemists dream of. Atmospheric chemists such as Lucy Carpenter, professor at the University of York, who studies how chemical interactions impact our climate. Lucy was one of the founding scientists behind the Cape Verde Atmospheric Observatory, established on São Vicente in 2006. It was measurements at this site that paved the way for a significant revelation that ozone loss is not only a human-made problem. The chemistry of the sea has an impact as well. She discovered that, for various reasons, the ocean actively changes

0: environmental policy. Lucy Carpenter, welcome to the Life Scientific.
1: Thank you, Jim.
0: Now, you're an experimental atmospheric chemist, so rather than computer modelling from afar, you go out and measure what's actually there.
1: That's right. So often we have to develop or build atmospheric equipment, scientific equipment, because it's not available out there. You can't go and buy something off the shelf to measure tiny radicals at concentrations of less than one parts per trillion. So we often get involved in instrument development as well. And yes, go out into the field and measure it there and then.
0: I suspect most of us think of the ocean as something that's affected by the atmosphere, warming, acidification, pollution, and so on. But your work flips that on its head, doesn't it? It shows that the oceans are actively shaping the chemistry of the air above them. So what's going on?
1: You're absolutely right. We think of the ocean as this vast sink of things like CO2, carbon dioxide, but it does emit gases as well. And maybe that's been somewhat overlooked. It's quite hard to get out there into the open ocean. We all know the ocean's full of salt, and there's a whole bunch of marine biology that's quite active. So they can act to produce aerosol particles that can influence clouds and influence the oxidizing capacity of our atmosphere as well.
0: We mentioned ozone. We're going to be talking about it quite a lot today, so it's worth getting a reminder of exactly what it is, because this molecule is both a protector and a pollutant, isn't it?
1: That's right. So 90% of ozone in the atmosphere resides in the stratosphere.
0: The stratosphere is the upper.
1: Is the upper. So that's around 10 to 50 kilometres above our heads.
0: Right.
1: That's not a fixed zone, but depends on temperature and latitude. So that's where the ozone layer is, the protective layer that protects us from harmful solar UV radiation. The troposphere is completely different. The way the ozone is formed in the troposphere is different. In the stratosphere, it's formed naturally from oxygen photolysis. In the troposphere, it's from anthropogenic pollution mixing together.
0: So the troposphere is sort of from what? From sea level upwards?
1: From the sea level to the stratosphere.
0: Right.
1: And then you get straight into the stratosphere. It's an air pollutant in the troposphere, but also a greenhouse gas, quite a strong greenhouse gas. So a very simple term is ozone is bad at the surface and good in the stratosphere.
0: Well, listeners might remember headlines in the 1980s around trying to restore the ozone layer because scientists found this hole above the Antarctic. So how is that going?
1: I mean, the amazing thing is only 2 years after the ozone hole was discovered, the Montreal Protocol was signed and then began a phase out of those harmful chemicals that gave rise to the ozone hole, the chlorofluorocarbons,
0: yeah,
1: or
0: the
1: CFCs. That were used in fire protection, as deodorants, as hairspray. So once the Montreal Protocol was signed, the phase out began. And thanks to that and the efforts of hundreds and thousands of people across the world, we are now starting to see the recovery of the ozone layer. So it's predicted to recover back to 1980 levels by about mid-century, somewhat later in Antarctica. So, yes, it's a success story and has often been called the world's most successful environmental agreement.
0: There is a twist here, isn't there, that some chemicals that we've used to replace CFCs that don't destroy the ozone layer can still be powerful greenhouse gases. Have we just swapped one problem for another?
1: We have basically gone from ozone-depleting gases. The CFCs are very ozone-depleting. Then they were replaced by the HCFCs. They contain a hydrogen atom, so they're broken down more quickly, so they're not as dangerous. And then often replace them with HFCs. And most people will have an HFC 134A, for example, in their car as their air conditioning refrigerant.
0: Right.
1: Many of them aren't actually more harmful than CFCs as greenhouse gases, but some of them are pretty potent.
0: Right.
1: And now, really, they are being swapped out for shorter-lived HFCs called HFOs. Now, they may bring their own problems as well. I mean, really, there is no perfect fluorinated chemical that you can put into the environment.
0: Well, we'll come on to possible ways of saving the planet, but just to ease ourselves in, let's hear the start of your story. You grew up in rural Wiltshire with mum, dad, three brothers. What were you like as a kid?
1: A tomboyish, I would say, off on my bike the whole time, went to a local school, and I liked all subjects at school, really. I didn't really know what I wanted to do, but we had a very excellent chemistry teacher that did those sort of old school demonstrations that perhaps don't happen anymore, you know, setting fire to potassium on water. So I think that got my interest in chemistry going. So that's what I ended up applying to do at university.
0: Right. Yeah. Well, you did. In 1988, you headed off to the University of Bristol. I gather your studies got off to a rather inauspicious start, though.
1: They did indeed. I don't think I was a natural in the laboratory to start with. So on my very first chemistry experiment in the labs, I ended up in A&E because I still have a slight scar actually on my finger. It's where I tried to put a teat on a burette and rather enthusiastically managed to get the glass into my finger.

0: So I was never going to make an organic chemist, someone who was in the lab making chemicals. But I did like the physical side, physical chemistry, the mathematical side.
1: And you say things picked up after that accident. Certainly you ended up graduating with a first. You went on to do a PhD in atmospheric chemistry at the University of East Anglia and then stayed on as a postdoctoral researcher. And this is when you started looking at the effect of tropospheric halogens on ozone. Now, as you mentioned, the troposphere being the lowest layer of the Earth's atmosphere. First of all, perhaps you can explain what halogens are.
0: The major halogens are fluorine, chlorine, bromine and iodine. And they exist in a whole variety of forms. So inorganic forms, so for example, we've all probably heard of hydrochloric acid, HCl, through to inorganic halogens, which are volatile and exist in the gas phase, to organic halogens, also volatile, also exist in the gas phase.
1: So the organic halogens just being those that have carbon?
0: Have carbon in them, yes. So they can exist in a variety of forms, solid, liquid, gas, and a huge variety of reactivities as well.
1: Well, you got involved with a project to measure organic halogens at Macehead Atmospheric Research Station on the west coast of Ireland.
0: Yes, so there was an idea that there could be some halogen chemistry in the troposphere. We knew that it would involve, if it was happening, more reactive halogens, iodine and bromine, but really very little was known. So I built a system to trap the halogens and we coupled it to a gas chromatic mass spectrometer, so a well-established way of measuring molecules, and put it on this station at Macehead. It was part of a big experiment. In fact, I think it was one of the UK's first big consortium field experiments. So it was a great experience. And lo and behold, we found a much richer mixture of halogens that had been seen before. And at that site, you look out to Macehead and you can see seaweed everywhere. And we saw these strange signatures in halogens, which turned out to be due to the tidal cycle. And not only that, because it was a consortium project and lots of different labs were doing lots of different things, the aerosol people, when it was low tide and daylight, they saw what we used to call bursticles, which were huge bursts of new particles, tiny nanometer size aerosol particles. And it turned out the chemistry linked the iodine emissions from the seaweed to these aerosol particles. Now we think it's not just happening above seaweed beds, but also over the wider open ocean as well.
1: So you're standing on a windy cliff on the edge of Ireland.
0: Yes.
1: How exactly do you go about sampling the atmosphere and actually measuring these halogens?
0: A really key thing is how you sample. If a gas is very reactive, you might need an inlet that's only a centimetre long and a special way of making sure the gas or radical is not lost before it gets into your system. So for some very reactive things, we actually have to put the instrument itself on the roof or on the sampling tower. Other molecules, you can essentially have a great big manifold, suck the air down, you pump the air in, trap it, concentrate it often, because if you're measuring at that tiny, tiny level, you can't just put something straight through into your instrument. You have to concentrate it until you've got enough of it, get rid of the things you don't need, like the CO2 and the nitrogen and the oxygen, and then just inject what you want. So that's how we tend to do lots of science.
1: And you're injecting it into this instrument, the mass spectrometer, which tells you what elements, what molecules
0: absolutely
1: are in that sample.
0: Yeah.
1: So the seaweed there was releasing halogen compounds into the sunlight. And you're suddenly seeing new molecules being created. What's the chemistry that's going on there?
0: So the seaweed, they actually accumulate huge amounts of iodine and bromine sometimes as part of what biologists call the oxidative stress response. So they don't like being exposed to dry, sunny air. They like being in the sea. So when they're out, they actually have a whole reactive chemistry going on. And their release of these halogens is part of their response to get rid of things like hydrogen peroxide from their system. But yeah, the molecules that we're seeing are the chemicals that they are emitting that then react with organic material in the seawater. And together, those things make these very, you know, exotic mixed organic halogens that we saw. Mm. And other halogens that we didn't see at the time, but later found out were being emitted as well.
1: But this was surprising.
0: This was surprising.
1: You weren't expecting to see these molecules.
0: No. I mean, it was incredible. It's like nature telling us, look, there's a tidal cycle here. You guys can figure out what's going on. You know?
1: Right.
0: So that was nice. But, you know, these molecules are pretty reactive. So the sun comes down and breaks that bond through photolysis, photolytic decomposition. And then once you have that, your halogen atom is split off from the molecule undergoes other chemistry.
1: Okay.
0: And later, not my group, but other groups found that these tiny particles could grow under the right conditions and they can impact clouds. And then you really are into a climate impact.
1: Well, in 2000, Lucy, you joined the University of York, where you still are now. And so we come to Cape Verde. How did the idea first come about for a research station based there?
0: Well, I was approached by some German colleagues that had the idea of having a station there. The main person who thought about it was an oceanographer. So he was really interested in that region, partly because a whole load of Saharan dust gets deposited in that part of the ocean every year, and that can stimulate ocean biological processes. So he approached me as someone who was active in this ocean air research and said, you know, we found this station. It would be a great place for you to do your research as well. What do you think?
1: So you go over there to recce the site.
0: Mm-hmm.
1: Do you remember that first trip to São Vicente and what made it such a perfect spot for the station?
0: I do remember it very clearly. At that time, there was a dirt track that culminated in a sort of hut. And then a few hundreds of metres away was the site that we were looking at. And that it was lava rock, basically extinct volcano, because Cape Verde is full of extinct volcanoes and active ones. But from that site, you could look to the ocean, into the prevailing winds, so you're looking northeast into the winds. And there, the trade winds essentially bring round air that hasn't seen land for 3 or 4 days. And they do that 95% of the time. There are a lot of stations that want this clean air, but I mean, half the time they don't get it. So it was great for that because it was like being on a ship, really, except for, you know, with all of the things that went along with that. So trade winds bringing in that clean air. And it was in the tropics, which are very few stations in the tropics. The tropics are great. They're like the engine room of the atmosphere. All of this sunlight and water vapor creates a very rich chemical environment there. And really what we wanted was a kind of station that could be used for shorter term field campaigns, but as a baseline to understand what was going on.
1: You mentioned the hut and the dirt track. This really was site construction from scratch, wasn't it?
0: That's right. We had to put in power lines. We had to put in a base, a foundation. We were very lucky that we had fantastic support from the Cape Verdean Met Office. So they helped us to do that. And we had to put a lab there. So we got lab containers made in the UK.
1: Right,
0: so we
1: sort of
0: essentially built the lab in the UK and shipped it out. Plug and play, almost.
1: And, you know, working on a remote tropical island might sound quite romantic, but obviously this isn't some sort of paradise holiday resort. What were the biggest hurdles when you were getting the project off the ground?
0: The project got off the ground relatively quickly, again, thanks to the support of the Cape Verdean colleagues. But the main problem with any site like that, very remote, are power cuts. There were constant power cuts. We put in a backup generator. We had to put in a backup generator to the backup generator. That was a really key thing. And it's, you know, salt, sunlight, everything rusted. We needed very regular painting and very regular protection. And the dust that came down, we had to change our manifolds quite regularly. So it is a harsh environment.
1: Mm.
0: But we're really lucky that the technical officer that we employed at the time, a Cape Verdean local, he's still there. So 20 years later, he's still there. And he's been absolutely brilliant at maintaining that site.
1: There was a huge storm there last year, wasn't there? That must have had quite a big impact.
0: Yes, it brought a huge amount of rain, flooded the city. It was actually declared a national emergency by Cape Verde. We got off reasonably lightly. The road was destroyed to the site, and there's still a massive hole in that road. So getting there is not easy. We were back up and running in about 2 months, I would say. We did think it could have been longer than that. But yes, these are the things that happen. You know, you were on the path of massive tropical storms that go past. And
1: it
0: was going to happen, and it did.
1: Well, the Cape Verde Observatory started collecting data from late 2006, and now it's a World Meteorological Organization watch site too. Did you ever imagine in those early days that this would become one of the world's rare long-term atmospheric research sites?
0: I think we had a wish. It was our aspiration that it would be a long-term site. You know, you set something like that up. You don't want it to be a 3 or 4 year project. Mm. But as you know, the challenge in the funding environment, no one gives you money for 25 years' time.
1: Yeah.
0: What you have to do is you have to set something up on short-term funding, and we were very lucky to make inroads at some interesting scientific places.
1: Well, in 2008, Lucy, based on your measurements from São Vicente, you published a seminal paper in the Nature Journal, which showed that halogen chemicals were responsible for extensive ozone destruction over the tropical Atlantic Ocean. Talk me through what that data showed.
0: At that time, we'd seen this coastal phenomena, seaweeds giving halogens. What had never been seen was the coexistence of these halogens and the smoking gun for the chemistry, which is ozone being destroyed. Normally, if you go to most sites, you'll see this is ozone at ground level increasing during the day because the pollution that gives rise to it means that once the sun comes out, ozone increases. So you have to be in this really clean environment to see the ozone loss processes occurring, in this case, the halogens. So we were there, and day after day after day, as soon as we started measuring ozone, we could see these daily cycles where the sun came up and ozone was destroyed. And then it comes up again at night because it's been transported in. We expected that to some extent because it is destroyed by photolysis. But when we applied our models to it, we found that almost twice as much ozone destruction was going on than you'd expect from the traditional chemistry. So we were lucky that we had measurements from the University of Leeds on the halogen oxide radicals, and we were able to quantitatively tie the two together through models and say it's, you know, due to the presence of these halogen molecules, we're getting 40% more ozone destruction than you would expect without them.
1: Yeah, and in fact, in terms of the numbers, your data was showing that about 15% of all ozone destruction was down to this marine effect.
0: That's right, which hadn't been seen before.
1: It was a serious breakthrough, of course, with big implications for existing climate models that hadn't taken into account halogen chemistry. Initially, there was some pushback on this.
0: Yeah, that's right. And now, nearly 20 years since then, that whole chemistry screen does exist in models. Mm. So over the years, that chemistry has been inputted and shown on the whole that you do a better job trying to simulate ozone if you include this chemistry, and you certainly will see different results in terms of pollution in the future and pollution in the past. So it changes how we think about how the atmosphere has evolved.
1: And I'm wondering whether part of that initial pushback was about people being nervous that this might play into the hands of climate change deniers. You know, insofar as your work is saying, ozone loss isn't just a human-made problem. The sea is also partly to blame.
0: Maybe. I think more scientists are a very conservative bunch, as we should be. So I think that that is part of the academic process, if you like. Mm.
1: Well, Lucy, I'm going to take a break from the science now because you were also busy developing another interest alongside your research, duathlons. I have small experience of duathlons, having done just one myself. I'm not quite at your level. But basically, it's a twist on the more familiar triathlons, but without swimming. So it's running, cycling, running. Is that right?
0: That's right. Yeah. It's a triathlon for those that can't swim very well or don't have time for swim. Yes. and as you know, the final run is quite painful. It's like you've got broomsticks for legs.
1: So, God. Yes. I remember the one and only time I did it, all the contestants had numbers alphabetically. So I was Al Khalili, number one. Remember, you know, doing my cycling the middle bit and some child talking to her mum as I was cycling by somewhere in the towards the back. Mummy, look, that man's number one and look how far behind he is.
0: God. Never run with young people.
1: No, absolutely. And you're right, getting off your bike and then having to do a bit more running. Yes. Oh, legs are like jelly. But for you, this wasn't just a hobby. You started competing. You went on to qualify for Team GB, taking part in the 2015 World Championships in Australia. What was that experience like?
0: Amazing, really. I mean, I was quite a sporty kid, but then, like most people, you have kids, you've got no time for exercise in your 30s, so for me, it was hitting my 40s, seeing that middle age was around the corner, perhaps, and then going back into it. So I was a moderately good runner, a moderately good cyclist. My children had started cycling, so I became a cycle coach, and that sort of honed my track skills a little bit. It's kind of the Venn diagram of where, you know, running and cycling meet, and it's a fairly niche sport. So if you're moderately good at both of them, it turns out you can be quite good at the two things put together. So I found myself on the podium at some events and thought, wow, this is actually quite good. I'll continue. And then qualified for the age group Team GB, which was in Australia. And I had a sort of mad 5 days competing, completely jet lagged and not really knowing which way was up. and I was just really glad to complete it. The last thing you want is to go there and then you know, fall over at the start or something like that. But yeah, it was a great experience. And I'm glad I've done it, but I'm quite happy now to throw away my Strava and, you know, relax back right. into
1: being. Keeping your Team GB.
0: I still have my Team shirt. GB triathlon suit, yes.
1: Excellent. Well, okay, so duathlons are an endurance sport. I'd argue scientific research can also be called an endurance sport at times. Which is tougher?
0: Yes, good question. I think science, because obviously I'm not an actual professional athlete, so apologies to any of those out there that might be listening. But I do think with sport, bar injuries and everything else, the more you do, the better you get. And with science, it's often not like that. You can have sometimes years of setbacks before something good happens. So there is a longer term resilience that has to happen, I think, in science, definitely. Yeah.
1: Well, Lucy, we mentioned the Montreal Protocol earlier, the global treaty first agreed in 1987, where countries committed to phase out chemicals like CFCs to protect and restore the ozone layer. Now, that protocol is regularly updated based on the latest scientific assessments. And you were first invited to be a reviewer back in 2010. By 2023, you were co-chairing the protocol's scientific assessment panel. Now, without getting too much into the nitty-gritty, what's it like being part of that process?
0: Initially, very scary, I would say. You know, our job as co-chairs and as a scientist is to assess the scientific information that's relevant to the protocol and present it the best we can. But there's all sorts of other things going on, the diplomacy, the politics, but it's fascinating, absolutely fascinating. So I am very much enjoying the journey.
1: Well, just last year, you presented the panel's findings at the 37th Meeting of the Parties, as it's called, in Nairobi. What did you tell the assembled world representatives there?
0: Well, first of all, the scientific assessments are made every 4 years. The latest one will be this year. So we're in that phase of the assessment. So I presented the major results that will come out of that, along with the issue that's probably the hottest issue right now for the Montreal Protocol, or one of the hottest issues. And this is emissions of a gas called HFC-23, which is fluorophore, which is a very potent greenhouse gas and has been increasing in the atmosphere for some time.
1: Generally speaking, how responsive do you find different nations are to the scientific advice that you and colleagues are giving?
0: I think they are responsive. It's a different matter as to what their national priorities are and how they interact with that science. So, I mean, I'm a complete novice in all of this and learning. There are other people, seasoned goers to the Montreal meetings, who see the way the diplomats are talking and understand what it is that's behind the scenes. So there are national priorities that underlie these responses, for sure. But some of them have an enormous appreciation and understanding of the science, which is great.
1: Are you optimistic then that those in power will make changes for the better?
0: HFC 23, which I just mentioned, is a hot topic. We are yet to see action on that one. But we continue to be asked in the scientific assessment panel to bring information to them. And so, you know, I'm hopeful that in the end, we will be able to give them precise enough information to make an action. But all decisions are made by consensus. So that's a tricky one.
1: But what happens if the world doesn't act to bring down these HFC 23 levels?
0: We will see adverse effects on climate. It's already contributing about 15% of the radiative impact of all HFCs. I mean, there was a scientific study that showed the take-up of HFCs, particularly by developing countries, because of the continuing air conditioning and refrigeration needs, was just going to go up exponentially. And, you know, we'd be
1: Because the world's getting warmer.
0: The world's getting warmer and more populated, and developing countries in some cases are getting richer as well. Yeah. So, you know, off it went. So if we don't do it, we will continue to see a warming influence. And this has a global warming potential of around 14,000 times more than CO2. Oh,
1: great. So another thing to worry about.
0: I'm sorry, but we're doing our best.
1: You've worked on projects that reveal some pretty unsettling truths about our climate. So tell me on the flip side, what gives you hope?
0: I think there's lots of reasons for hope. In a climate sense, you see some of the things that are going on, for example, with solar and wind and electric vehicles and batteries and everything. There's some big change happening down the road. In the atmospheric side, the pollutants we work on are quite short-lived. So if you were to shut off the emissions, then the pollution actually goes away quite quickly. And COVID was a perfect example of that, where yes. we saw in COVID, you know, cities that had this hazy air pollution suddenly clean up within a matter of days. Mm. So it can be done if the will is there.
1: Now, you know better than most what a battle it can be getting scientific research to feed into really positive global action. Any advice for budding scientists who are feeling a little overwhelmed by just how much we need to do to fix our atmosphere?
0: Mm. It's a very large field with lots of problems. So I think you can find things that nobody else is doing. And I think, you know, nurture your scientific curiosity. If you find an idea or you find something that takes you maybe down a different road to the one you thought you were on, just carry on down that road, I would say. Mm. And yes, nurture the scientific curiosity. Make great collaborations. That's part of the joy of science. Enjoy it.
1: And if they find the whole scientific endeavour rather stressful and challenging, perhaps they should consider taking up a really challenging sport alongside their research.
0: Yes.
1: A bit like us, to
0: yes.
1: let off steam.
0: That's right. Absolutely. It's very helpful for that. I guarantee it. Yeah.
1: Lucy Carver.
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12: BBC News with Neil Nunes. President Trump has again threatened Iran. He demanded that Tehran act quickly to agree a peace deal amid stalled negotiations. More from Joel Gunter in Washington.
13: Mr. Trump warned that he was ready to return to strikes, his language echoing that threat from last month to destroy Iran's entire civilization. The two sides are clearly still far apart on the big issue of Iran's nuclear program. Mr. Trump said he had thrown Iran's latest negotiating offer in the bin. An Iranian media said today that the latest U.S. offer failed to make any serious concessions.
12: It comes as Israel confirmed its Prime Minister Netanyahu had spoken with Mr. Trump about the conflict with Iran. Israeli media reports say the leaders discussed the possibility of renewing the war. Lebanese state media is reporting that an Israeli missile strike on an apartment in eastern Lebanon killed an Islamic Jihad commander and his teenage daughter. Separately, Lebanon's health ministry says Israel's latest airstrikes in the south have killed 5 people. Rwanda has said it's tightening screening at its border with the Democratic Republic of Congo amid a deadly outbreak of the Ebola virus. The WHO has declared the outbreak a public health emergency of international concern. Here's Thomas Mukwana.
14: Rwanda says it's reinforcing screening for people coming into the country after a confirmed case of Ebola virus in the Congolese city of Goma, which is close to the Rwandan border. Concern has been growing about the spread of the outbreak outside DR Congo after confirmation a man died of the disease in the Ugandan capital, Kampala. So far, those who have died are all believed to have been recently in the epicenter of the outbreak in Ituri province. But experts are warning the virus could spread further in East Africa. Tests are being conducted on more than 240 people believed to be infected, and scientists fear the outbreak could already be bigger than is so far known.
12: Amnesty International says the number of executions that took place around the world last year was the highest in more than four decades. It says the rise has been driven largely by Iran, with more than 2,000 executions. More from Caroline Hawley.
15: Iran's been intensifying its use of the death penalty as a tool of political control, according to human rights groups. Prisoners executed in the past few weeks include men who were only arrested during protests in January. Amnesty International says it's a shockingly short period of time. One was a 21-year-old karate champion who'd been accused of attacking police cars, but not convicted of any lethal offence. The executions are often announced on state-run media, but the UN Human Rights Office says it fears that others are taking place in secret, amid reports of torture and forced confessions. And it says many people, including children, remain at risk of execution.
12: World News from the BBC. The Dutch cruise ship at the centre of a deadly hantavirus outbreak is approaching the Netherlands port of Rotterdam, where it's due to dock early on Monday. The outbreak on board the vessel during a trip from Argentina to Cape Verde has so far claimed three lives and seen dozens of people placed into quarantine. The WHO said it still believed the outbreak was low risk. Ukrainian officials say the southern port city of Odessa is coming under Russian drone attack. The regional governor said residential buildings had been hit, but there's no information so far about casualties. On Saturday night, Ukraine targeted 14 Russian regions with drones in response to continuing attacks by Moscow. The authorities in Nigeria's northeastern state of Borno have deployed local vigilantes to help security forces track down kidnappers who abducted at least 50 children on Friday in raids on three schools. The children, many of them toddlers, were rounded up and taken away on motorbikes. Their whereabouts are still unknown. In golf, England's Aaron Rye has won the second men's major of the year, the US PGA Championship, after finishing three shots clear of his nearest rival. We get more details now from Ian Carter.
16: England's first US PGA winner in more than a century did it in style to break the Aronimink logjam. It was an improbable outcome given the unique nature of this major, but maybe there was a clue in the name of the venue. Rye statistically had a 1% chance of winning during the front nine, but his eagle at the ninth lit the touch paper. While the rest toiled, Rye cruised to four back nine birdies, including a near 70-footer on the penultimate hole, reaching nine under par and ultimately a three-shot win that was as emphatic as it was unexpected.
12: That's the latest BBC News.
17: Hello, this is Alex Ritson with the newsroom. It's not the first time he's used such words, but if President Trump is to be believed, his patience is running out with Iran to agree to turn the ceasefire into a peace deal and end the war with the United States and Israel. On Sunday, he wrote on his Truth Social website, "For Iran, the clock is ticking, and they better get moving fast or there won't be anything left of them." Then in capital letters, "Time is of the essence." Mr. Trump's close ally in Congress, the Republican Senator Lindsey Graham, told NBC Television's Meet the Press that Tehran was testing Washington's patience.
18: President Trump's very frustrated. So what to do next? I think you weaken them further. Yeah. Now, what President Trump has done has been amazing militarily, but there's still more targets to be had, and there's things we can do to hurt their... The energy infrastructure is their soft underbelly. If you go back to the fight, I'd put energy on top of the list. Hurt them more, maybe they'll make a deal if you hurt them enough. But right now, I think they're trying to wait us out. I think they're playing games. And in the words of the president, I think they're crazy. I think he's right.
17: But Mr. Trump's repeated threats to resume attacking Iran have had little impact on the Islamic Republic. It wants a permanent, durable ceasefire in Lebanon between its proxy there, Hezbollah, and Israel before reaching a deal with the US. According to media in Israel, the Prime Minister there, Benjamin Netanyahu, spoke to Mr. Trump on Sunday about the possibility of bombing Iran again. For more on the president's latest warning, I spoke to our correspondent in Washington, Joel Gunter.
13: I think it would probably be quite foolish to try and make a prediction either way. Obviously, we've seen him make very similar threats before, only to then back down from them. In fact, the language of this threat is sort of similar. It echoes that terrible threat he made last month that he was going to wipe the entire Iranian civilization off the planet if his demands were not met. That was a threat that he, of course, backed down from. He may do the same here. There is a sense that this is all part of a sort of coordinated maximum pressure campaign to try and bring the Iranians to the table, to try and force them to make concessions, to give President Trump something he can sell as a win in America, where the war is deeply unpopular, becoming more unpopular by the day, and many ordinary Americans are suffering real economic hardship.
19: Yeah, and actually that leads to some people suggesting that there are two audiences for this. Yeah, maybe Tehran, but also the audience at home.
13: Yeah, absolutely. I mean, on the Tehran side, it's perhaps a little bit more straightforward. He's once again saying that if you don't do what I want, we're going to bomb you to smithereens. It is out of the playbook. There is a feeling that perhaps he doesn't have much more left in negotiating terms apart from these threats of military force. Back home in the US, a little bit more of a complicated picture, because there is certainly a very big constituency that will hear him saying we're going back to war and be exhausted by that prospect. I don't think people really believe at this point that this military excursion or skirmish or whichever one of the various things Trump has called it over time is bringing something to Americans. I think by and large, the stories you see here is that most people are far more concerned about the sky-high prices at the gas pump, rising prices at grocery stores, than they are about the future possibility of Iran developing a nuclear weapon.
19: It had looked as though diplomacy was his preferred option, but particularly with the recent visit to China.
13: Yeah, that's right. I mean, maybe there was a sense that diplomacy was now the only option. Iran had, apparently to the surprise of the Trump administration, withstood that joint American-Israeli attack. The sort of overthrow of the regime that they thought might happen, that the people might bring about after the initial strikes, clearly did not happen. And Iran proved itself capable of withstanding the force and also turning to the Strait of Hormuz as a huge leveraging technique. So diplomacy was perhaps the only option. There was some speculation before the trip to China that the Trump administration might try to press China to give them some support, to lean on China's longstanding ally, Iran. But coming out of that China summit, nothing you could really hang your hat on that suggested that China was keen to get involved.
19: Joel Gunter in Washington. Before the ceasefire, Iran tried to draw its Gulf neighbours into the war by attacking them with drones. On Sunday, the defence ministry in Saudi Arabia said that it had intercepted and destroyed three drones coming from Iraqi airspace, while the United Arab Emirates is investigating the source of a drone strike at a nuclear power plant near Abu Dhabi. Authorities said that an electrical generator in the compound was hit, but that no one was hurt and radiation levels remained normal. The head of the International Atomic Energy Agency said any military activity that threatened nuclear safety was unacceptable. With more, here's BBC Persian's special correspondent, Kasra Naji.
20: The UAE has just issued a statement saying that three drones were fired towards the nuclear power plant. Two of them were shot down and the third hit the ground within the compound. And they're saying that they came from the west of the country. That could be either from Iran or from the Houthis. But obviously the main suspect is Iran, and the relations between Iran and the UAE is at rock bottom after the war. And Iran fired about 3,000, according to the UAE, 3,000 missiles and drones at a UAE during that time. So things are not going very well with these two countries, and this is the latest. I suppose this is a message from Iran, if Iran is behind it, that the UAE should not get involved in this war any further.
19: Kasra Naji.
17: Meanwhile, fighting is continuing in Lebanon despite a ceasefire between the government and Israel. The latest Israeli strikes have injured several people, reportedly including an Islamic Jihad commander, while Hezbollah is attacking IDF troops occupying southern Lebanon. Rami Rahayem is monitoring developments from Beirut.
0: The Israelis struck across South Lebanon. We have not received accurate casualty figures yet from the Lebanese Ministry of Health, but we saw the state news agency saying that one person was killed in one airstrike on a car in one area, and that two rescuers were injured in another strike. Local media are talking about a third strike, which they say has led to the death of six people, including a woman and a child. And Hezbollah has been striking back at Israeli forces inside Lebanon. Many of them were on the town of Bayada. This is a coastal town in the south of Lebanon. Hezbollah announced that they used drones. They also announced that as they were resisting the advance of an Israeli force, which is trying to reach a strategic hilltop, they targeted that force with an improvised explosive device and that they managed to hit that force and cause casualties. And they announced several other operations, some of them with missiles, some of them with artillery rounds against Israeli forces in different parts of South Lebanon.
17: Rami Rahayem in Beirut. You're listening to the newsroom from the BBC World Service. Countries neighbouring the Democratic Republic of Congo are watching warily as the authorities in Kinshasa struggle to contain a deadly outbreak of Ebola. There have been about 300 suspected cases and more than 80 deaths so far. The virus has been recorded also in Uganda, and Rwanda has tightened its border security. Residents near the eastern Congolese border city of Goma are reportedly not being allowed to cross into Rwanda. Raphael Kasali, who lives in Goma, said he was scared.
21: I'm afraid, like any human being, because we have children at school and they still come into contact with a lot of people. We don't really know who they might be around or play with. Once they come home, they can infect the whole family.
17: In his latest address, the Health Minister Samuel Roger Kamba gave an update on how the outbreak seems to have begun.
22: People in the community said it was witchcraft. Now we realise that the first person fell ill in late April and died. The body was repatriated to a nearby town. It was the return of this body to a mining area with a large population that caused the Ebola outbreak to escalate.
17: I asked our health correspondent, James Gallagher, how worrying the situation is.
23: There's a lot going on here that makes it a more difficult and challenging outbreak than many others. One of them is that it is a different species of Ebola to the ones that we're normally used to dealing with. This one has only cropped up in two outbreaks before, hasn't been seen for more than a decade. So when doctors were doing blood tests on patients, they're using the latest technology that looks for the most common forms of Ebola. And so patients were coming back negative despite the fact they had it. It took more sophisticated analysis, so that has slowed the response. It's also taking place in a part of the world where there's a lot of people moving across borders. That complicates things like contact tracing. You need to know who every patient that has had Ebola, who they may have passed it on to. And as soon as you introduce multiple countries and a large proportion of the population that don't live in their own homes, they're displaced by conflict in the region, that makes it all incredibly hard. And we're also in the territory of not having a proven effective vaccine or drug treatment for this particular form of Ebola too. Lots of it is challenging.
17: Why does Ebola seem to be focused on this part of the world so often? This is the 17th outbreak in the DRC.
23: Yeah, it's all going to come down to where the virus is living in animals, because this isn't a virus that is principally affecting people. It's an animal infection. It's what's known as an animal reservoir. Principally, that's going to be fruit bats, but you can also get into other animal species. And the reason why DRC is involved in so many of these outbreaks is because that's where people come into contact with the infected animals. It's simple as that.
17: So many people, to the frustration of the authorities, are going to priests and churches instead of to medical centres. Why is it, after all this time, why is the message still struggling to get through?
23: I think you have to remember that when it comes to Ebola, there's been years of prejudice and superstition and discussions around things like witchcraft involved in it. You know, you're trying to overturn lots of deep-seated beliefs and concerns and distrust in medical professionals. And that is a lot to overcome. And in some cases, you also have lots of cultural things that it goes against as well, such as like burial processes, all these little things that are additional challenges in terms of trying to contain Ebola in something like this. I do think it's worth mentioning, though, that even if we were to look back to the 2014 to 2016 outbreak of Ebola, this time in West Africa, that affected nearly 30,000 people and it was a huge issue for the countries and areas that evolved. Now, I do think it's worth just being reassuring, though, that despite the fact the World Health Organization has declared this a public health emergency of international concern, that doesn't mean we're in the early stages of a COVID-style pandemic. It means that the scale of the problem needs a international response to it, but that doesn't mean the whole world is under threat. If we were to go cast our minds back to 2014, there were only a handful of cases that appeared in other parts of the world, and they were mostly in volunteer health workers who had travelled to the region to help out.
19: James Gallagher. Is the tide turning in Russia's war on Ukraine? Progress on the front line is moving at a snail's pace, casualties are piling up, and now morale is also in short supply. Kyiv has carried out one of its largest drone attacks yet, reaching the Moscow region, and, as our Russia editor Steve Rosenberg reports, people there are beginning to feel the threat Ukrainians have been living under for 4 years.
1: In the skies around Moscow, it's becoming a familiar sight. Ukrainian drones. But this was one of the largest drone attacks the Moscow region has come under. Residential blocks were hit. An oil facility too. What preceded this was one of the heaviest Russian drone and missile attacks on Kyiv. On the edge of Moscow, we saw for ourselves some of the drone damage. No one had been injured here, but at least three people were killed in the Moscow area. Some of these residents were shocked to find themselves on the front line. Yevgeny heard the drone hit the block of flats. No one expects this to happen, he says. It's terrifying. Lev blames Europe for supporting Ukraine. We should send a few drones in your direction, he tells me, so that you stop sending them against us.
2: For a long time, many Russians tried to put what was happening in Ukraine out of their minds and pretend that the war there is happening so far away and doesn't affect them. That's becoming much harder to do.
1: It's not just Moscow. Recently, Ukraine has been launching long-range strikes on many parts of Russia and penetrating air defences. It was fear of drone attacks that led to last weekend's Victory Day parade on Red Square being scaled back, with fewer soldiers and no military hardware. But after these strikes deep inside Russia, there is no sign from the Kremlin of any scaling back on its war on Ukraine.
19: Steve Rosenberg. Amnesty International says Iran is behind the rise in the number of executions that took place around the world last year. The campaign group says the Iranian authorities put more than 2,000 people to death, double the number of the previous year. Most were for drug offences and murder, but it says there's also been a rise in executions of political prisoners. Caroline Hawley has compiled this report.
3: Hello, people of Iran. You are hearing my voice from Urumqi Central Prison, and this may be the last time you hear it.
15: 29-year-old Mehrab Abdollahzadeh was arrested in 2022 during anti-government protests that followed the death of a young woman in police custody. He was accused of being involved in the killing of a member of the security forces.
3: From the very first day of my arrest, they forced confessions out of me through torture and threats. They know it, and God knows it, that I'm innocent.
15: In this recording, obtained by the Kurdistan Human Rights Network, he describes the torment of being on death row, the sleepless nights.
3: A condemned person can only find a sliver of peace after 1 a.m., perhaps letting go of their racing thoughts to sleep for 2 or 3 hours.
15: This is his mother, wearing a navy headscarf, sitting on a grey sofa, holding in her hand a framed black and white picture of him. She begs for help to save him, saying he's young, he's innocent, he has dreams ahead of him. But in the early hours of May the 3rd, state media announced his execution. He's one of dozens of political prisoners who've been put to death since the US and Israeli war on Iran began. At least 14 of them were only arrested in January during a nationwide uprising that was crushed with lethal force. Nassim Papayani from Amnesty International says executions are carried out by hanging at dawn.
4: Effectively, people in Iran have been waking up daily, near daily announcements of executions being carried out. The authorities weaponized the death penalty as a tool of political repression to instill fear among the population and essentially crush and stifle any dissent that there might be.
15: At the end of last month, state-run TV ran a report on Sarsan Azadvar, a 21-year-old karate champion, convicted of effective collaboration with the enemy during January's protests. He's seen in the report in handcuffs, apparently confessing to breaking the window of a police car with stick and asking for petrol to set it on fire. Less than 4 months after his arrest, he was executed, even though he wasn't officially accused of a lethal crime, which is the threshold for using the death penalty under international law. Thamin El-Khitan, spokesperson for the UN Human Rights Office, says Iran's increased use of the death penalty to silence political dissent is frightening.
5: We are seeing people who are being charged on vague laws and texts and executed, often also in expedited processes. And many individuals, including children, are still at risk of execution.
15: This is the voice of Erfan Shakurzadeh. He's wearing blue prison uniform and appears in the circumstances unbelievably calm. He was arrested last year while studying for a master's in satellite technology and accused of spying for the US and Israel. Again, his confession was televised. Erfan Shakurzadeh was 29 when he was executed last Monday. In a letter he wrote from prison, obtained by Iranian human rights groups, he says he was subjected to 8.5 months of torture and solitary confinement, and the confession he made was under duress. Iran executed more people in 2025 than at any time since the 1980s, according to the UN, and it fears that the number this year will be even higher.
19: We've asked the Iranian authorities to comment on their increased use of the death penalty, including against Sarsan Azadvar and on claims of torture, but have not received a response. Here in the UK, a number of police officers whose job is to protect members of the royal family at Windsor Castle are under investigation for allegedly leaving their posts unattended or being asleep while on duty. The official residence of King Charles and Queen Camilla is an area of high security. Our reporter Ellie Price is at Windsor.
6: In a statement, a police spokesperson said the alleged behaviour falls below the high standards expected of officers, particularly in the frontline protective roles. We also understand they're assessing whether any of those officers under investigation should be placed on restricted duties. We understand that that decision will be taken by the end of the week. Windsor is, of course, one of the busiest of the royal residences. It played a big part in the four state visits that happened last year, not least the one that President Trump came to town. And, of course, the Prince and Princess of Wales live in the broader Windsor Great Park. So this whole area is an area of heightened security. Now, the royal standard, the big flag that flies on top of the castle, is flying today, suggesting that the king is here today at Windsor. We understand he was informed of the allegations and the investigation, but so far there's been no comment from Buckingham Palace.
19: And finally, cheering fans in Bulgaria have welcomed home the country's first ever winner of the Eurovision Song Contest. Dara, whose song Bangaranga won by the biggest margin in the contest's history, walked through Sofia Airport clutching her trophy. She then addressed her jubilant supporters.
9: Bangaranga to everyone. Hello. I love you so much. Thank you for being here. Thank you for your support. I just managed to do something big for Bulgarian music, and I hope that this will be a lesson for everybody, that we should support all the artists, all people who create music and art in Bulgaria. We have a whole lot of talented people who have a lot to show, and they need your support and your love to be able to conquer the world. We're a very talented people. I will get an increasing amount of attention, so bear with us, please, and Bangaranga.
19: Dara then took to a pop-up stage at the airport to deliver another rendition of her winning song.

0: debate is now underway in Bulgaria over which city will host next year's final. The capital, Sofia, and the Black Sea coastal city of Burgas have both expressed interest. The main news this hour. President Trump has again issued a warning to Iran amid stalled peace negotiations, saying that unless they move fast, there won't be anything left of them. Plenty more, as always, in the Global News podcast. 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
2: The government's always looking at ways to fund its conservation efforts. In 2019, Botswana reintroduced so-called trophy hunting.
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6: Hello, I'm Anand Jagatia, and coming up on Crowd Science, we're devoting a whole episode to the science of itchiness. What causes it? Why do we feel compelled to scratch an itch, even when it's something like an insect bite that scratching will only make worse? And is there a social component to itch? Join us as we convene a panel of experts to discuss all your itchy and scratchy questions, including an experiment that you can take part in while listening. That's all to come after the news.
0: BBC News with Alex Ritson. President Trump has again threatened Iran, demanding Tehran act quickly to agree a peace deal amid stalled negotiations. It comes as Israel confirmed Prime Minister Benjamin Netanyahu had spoken with Mr. Trump about the Iran conflict. The two leaders reportedly discussed the possibility of renewing the war. Lebanese state media is reporting that an Israeli missile strike on an apartment in eastern Lebanon has killed an Islamic Jihad commander and his teenage daughter. Separately, Lebanon's health ministry says Israel's latest airstrikes in the south killed five people. The Israeli military hasn't commented on its latest operations. Rwanda has said it's tightening security at the country's border with the Democratic Republic of Congo. It comes amid a deadly outbreak of the Ebola virus. Amnesty International says the number of executions that took place around the world last year was the highest in more than four decades. The campaign group says the rise has been driven largely by Iran. The Dutch cruise ship at the centre of a deadly hantavirus outbreak is approaching the Netherlands port of Rotterdam, where it's due to dock on Monday. The crew will then enter quarantine and the vessel will be disinfected. Ukrainian officials say the southern city of Odessa is coming under Russian drone attack. The local governor said residential buildings had been hit. The authorities in Nigeria's Borno state have deployed local vigilantes to help track down kidnappers who abducted at least 50 children on Friday in raids on three schools. They were taken away on motorbikes. And the Canadian basketball star Shai Gilgeous-Alexander has been named the NBA's most valuable player for a second straight year. The 27-year-old becomes the 14th player to win back-to-back MVP honours. BBC News.
6: Hello and welcome to Crowd Science from the BBC World Service, the show that answers your science questions. I'm Anand Jagatia, and this week we're devoting an entire episode to a topic that lots of you are curious about. It's a subject that comes up again and again in the inbox. Itchiness. So many of you have got in touch asking about the science behind itching and scratching. What is the sensation of an itch? Where does it come from? Why does scratching feel good? And loads more. So to help answer all of your questions, we've got some experts on hand to discuss them. First, let's meet Sonja Stander, Professor of Dermatology at the University of Münster in Germany. Hi, Sonja.
7: Hi, hello.
6: Sonia studies the role of our immune systems and the brain in driving severe itchiness. Also joining us is Professor Gil Josipovic. Gil is director of the Itch Center at the University of Miami and a global leader in decoding the biology of itch. Hello, Gil.
7: Hi, pleasure to be here.
6: And a bit later in the program, we're going to be doing a little experiment on itchiness that you can take part in wherever you are. But before that, let's get the Crowd Science Itchy and Scratchy show going.

0: belong onto the skin. And so we start to scratch at the very same area where we itch and remove it. And it can no longer damage the skin and harm ourselves. In this sense, it belongs to the protection mechanism of the body, like perception of touch and pain and everything. So without itch, maybe we would not survive as a human being.
1: And that's quite a bold claim. So it really makes sense then that we would have evolved this mechanism, because obviously you don't want parasites, you don't want things on you that shouldn't be there. But let's move on to you then, Gil. I mean, there are also other reasons why we itch, right? So skin conditions like eczema, where people have very dry skin that can become itchy, that's something different. So what's going on there with itch?
2: So in a disease like eczema, there are numerous skin inflammatory diseases that cause itch, and all of them are related to activity of the nerves. So the protective aspects are extremely important, but sometimes there's what we call overactivity of the nerves and the immune system, because the immune cells could work in crosstalk with the nerves in the skin and induce an overactivity, and it gets sometimes out of control. So that's where it becomes a chronic problem that affects millions of patients.
1: Right. Okay. So you've got itch that, as part of these inflammatory diseases, comes from within the body. And Gil, you mentioned there chronic itch, so itch that lasts a really long time. Sonia, when does an itch become a chronic itch and then a more serious health problem?
0: So on the one hand, we have a definition what itch is. It's an unpleasant sensation of the skin leading to the urge to scratch. But for the chronic situation, we say, okay, it's a matter of time. We define it as 6 weeks and more. Chronic itch is very burdensome. Part of this definition was that we added that there are structural and functional changes in the nerve fibers, but also in other cells. And based on this, itch can become an own disease and you need own treatments. And we hope that in the future, we have more and more pharmaceutical developments to help our affected people, because at the moment we have only a couple of treatments we can offer.
1: Okay, so I guess the key thing really is that it's a disease in its own right. So what is going on to change itch into an actual disease in and of itself?
0: We see that there is a reduction of the nerve fibers, and these nerve fibers, they are constantly active and they are firing all the time. You cannot control the ongoing activity in the nerve fibers itself. And this goes up over the spinal cord, up to the brain. We also have hints that brain perception is altered. There are differences in the activity within the brain. So the whole axis from the skin to the brain that transmit the signal itch is disturbed.
1: Thank you for explaining that, Sonia. So I guess now would be a good time then for us to dive into what an itch actually is as it goes from the skin to the brain. So Gil, maybe you could explain the sensation of an itch.
2: Yeah, so itch has to have skin because it emanates from the skin, but the nerve fibers that transmit itch are very similar to the nerve fibers that transmit pain, but there are some unique receptors that are dedicated to itch. So there is an overlap, but there is also unique dedicated nerves that transmit itch.
1: Okay, well, that's a bit on the different pathways that the body has that then lead or culminate in an itch and a scratch. But we had another question from listener Zichi about what itching actually feels like.
3: Does everyone feel itches in the same way?
1: So Sonia, this is, I suppose, more about the experience of itch, what itch actually feels like. And people might be aware that obviously we have different sensations of touch, right? We can feel pressure, we can feel kind of tickliness, we can feel heat, cold. What about itchiness? Do we all feel itch in the same way?
0: Yeah, that's a question that has so many dimensions, and it starts with the cultural background. We are all aware that every human being has itch, but for assessing itch, also in clinical trials, we always use the itch intensity between 0 and 10. And already there, we experience cultural differences. In some countries, they never would go to a 10. And in other countries, Also, the lowest level of itchiness is so dramatic for them that they give you

0: fewer 10. So there are clearly differences in the perception, and the perception is in the brain. And so by social and cultural background, this is modified already.
1: I would say also that some unique features in the biology of the skin induces more itch, like in skin of color, we've shown that patients who are African-American or black skin have more severe itch. This most probably is related to some neuroimmune aspects that we're still investigating. Also, age could be different in terms, and females, the older we get, I have bad news, is that the older we get, we have a higher chance to be more itchy. And also females seem to have more itch than males.
2: Well, that's, I think, a really good overview about what itching actually is. We've talked about acute versus chronic itching and the burden that that can have on people. We've talked about differences around the world and about the different triggers and how they might cause an itch. But we have actually got a question from a listener based in China who's been wondering about itches that seem to come from nowhere.
3: Hi, I'm Leslie from New York, now living in Shanghai, and I find the sensation of being itchy to be a bit curious. I can somewhat understand when things like clothing or someone else's skin is touching our skin that this could cause an itchy feeling. But what is a bigger mystery to me is how an itch can all of a sudden come about when nothing is touching my skin at all. Any insight into this bizarre sensation is much appreciated.
2: So, Sonia, maybe you could help Leslie solve this mystery about itches that apparently have no cause. What's going on here?
0: Yeah, so when you think about your brain, you always think that all the signals from all other parts of the body go up to the brain, and the brain then perceives all this. But sometimes it's too much for the brain. And so the brain has also the strategy to inhibit upcoming signals. We call this descending inhibition. You can imagine that there is a gatekeeper that doesn't let all signals come into the brain. And we found out that the upcoming signal that are usually filtered before entering the brain can all go through and suddenly induce an itching. So why does it happen? This is still a great enigma. But we know that by wearing everyday clothes, this is inducing a lot of stimuli that is trying to go into the brain, but the descending inhibition controls it. And this can be the start that there is a subtle inflammation around the nerve fibers in the spinal cord and disturbing the descending inhibition. And maybe this can be what Leslie just experienced.
2: So I guess what you were saying there about this inhibition from the brain is that normally our nervous system is suppressing lots of potential signals that just are generated from wearing clothes because they're not important, right? You would go crazy if you were always being disturbed by the clothes on your back. But occasionally some of those actually don't get inhibited, and then we get the perception of an itch, even though it may not be caused by anything obvious.
0: Right. And under certain circumstances, so imagine you are very stressed, then this descending inhibition doesn't work properly.
2: I definitely know what that feels like. I'm sure lots of listeners do as well. Well, thank you so much, Sonia, for that, and to Gil for helping us answer our first set of questions. We've heard that itching isn't just about what happens in the skin. It's also about what's going on in our brains too. And as it turns out, there is a psychological component to itch. And that's what we'll be looking at next. You're listening to Crowd Science from the BBC World Service, the show that helps to scratch the itch of your curiosity by finding the answers to your science questions. I'm Anand Jagatia, and this week we're dedicating a whole episode to the many listeners who are clearly itching to know more about the science of itch. So far, we've looked at the different triggers, causes, mechanisms, and types of itch, but we haven't looked at the thing it's all been building towards, scratching. So let's get into that now with another expert guest, Dr. Henning Holler, a psychologist at the University of Hull in the UK. Hi, Henning.
4: Hello, nice to be here. Thank you.
2: Henning, you're actually going to help us do a little experiment that listeners can also play along with. What are we actually going to be doing?
4: Yeah, so I thought we could do a little game called Guess the Scratch. So I have a couple of sounds, and maybe I could ask the panel and you, Anand, to just guess what is being scratched here.
2: So you're going to play us some clips and we have to guess which body part is being scratched?
4: Yes, please.
2: Okay, cool. Let's go for it. Okay.
0: So you are playing human skin or is it also
4: yes.
0: on animals?
4: Yes, no, strictly human.
0: Strictly human. It sounds like hairy skin, so I would go for the scalp.
2: Yeah, I think it's beard or something because it does sound like there's hair there. Gil, what do you think?
1: I actually thought there was some clothing that he was scratching on some kind of plastic or something. I don't know. Well, it didn't seem so hairy.
4: It is definitely hairy skin, and Anand was spot on, so it is indeed a beard scratch that we were listening to.
1: Wow.
2: Oh, well, that's I'm an expert.
0: Good.
2: I'm always scratching my beard.
0: Yeah, so maybe you are the expert here.
2: Even though I don't have any actual credentials. Okay, have you got another clip for us then, Henning?
4: Yes. So let's listen to the next one. What is being scratched here? Mm. Any suggestions?
0: Yes. It sounds like a little bit thicker skin, so I thought about palm soles or the lower arms or the back.
1: The back.
2: Interesting. Yeah, that didn't really sound very natural to me. It sounded more like somebody was scratching plastic or something, or like, I don't know, like clothing on the outside. What's the actual answer, Henning?
4: Yeah, so Sonia was really spot on there. So this is indeed a rubbing of palms.
2: Okay. I've never really thought much about the sounds of different scratching, but they are very distinctive. Okay, and should we play the last one?
4: Yes. So here's actually a bit of fabric that is being scratched. Maybe you can try to guess which fabric is being scratched.
0: That's jeans.
2: Okay, we've got jeans and sweater. I'm a bit of a loss here, I'm afraid.
0: Yeah, I think it's a trowel, though, jeans.
4: Yes, it was indeed a jeans scratch.
1: You got it all.
0: yes. So after 20 years of listening, I passed the test. Wow.
2: Henning, we did surprisingly well, actually, on that, but there's a twist here, isn't there?
4: Yes, so actually the background to this is whether listening to the sounds makes you feel itchy. Did anyone notice any feelings of itchiness, or maybe anyone started to scratch spontaneously while you were listening to them?
2: I definitely did. I 100% did. Did either of the panel, did either of you notice that?
1: We are desensitized.
0: Yeah,
1: most
0: right. We are desensitized.
2: You're numb to that sound. Okay, so Henning, it wasn't really a game to see if we could get it right. This is something that you use in your research when you want to see if you can induce itchiness just via sound, right?
4: Yes, that's right. So maybe if we go back a step, so we started out with the question, can we catch a scratch? So similar to how you can catch a yawn, we wanted to know whether it basically is socially contagious. So we did a study where participants watched videos. So the videos showed people either scratching themselves or just tapping their arm. And we asked people to rate after each video, how itchy does watching this make you feel? Additionally, we videotaped them while they were doing the task so that we could score how often they started to scratch themselves spontaneously. And we also scanned their brain activity while they were doing the task. And what we found in this study was, yes, these scratching videos indeed made people feel itchier. They also started to scratch themselves more spontaneously. So the answer is basically, yes, you can catch a scratch. And when we looked at the brain activity, we basically found that the same brain network that is active when people experience the itch that starts on the skin, we see the same brain area being active during this contagious itch. So the brain constructs the itch experience. So the itch that people perceive, it's not just a passive readout of the signal that arrives at the brain, but a signal is interpreted, expectations factors enter it, attention factors into it. And under certain situations, we can experience an itch without any skin stimulation.
2: Okay. Do you have any theories for maybe why this plays out? Is it that if somebody else near you is scratching, that maybe they have a parasite, maybe you have a parasite, so it's good if you scratch too?
4: Yes, maybe contagious itch serves like a social warning call there. I see someone else who is an itch. I might be in the same situation with them. I might also be exposed to whatever threatens their skin. So it's like a social safety mechanism, possibly.
2: Well, thanks, Henning, for taking us through all that and for doing that experiment with us. Now it's time for our next set of listener questions.
5: Hi, I'm Roby from Chapel Hill in the United States. I've always wondered why we get these little itches on our skin, but then with just a bit of a scratch, they go away.
2: So why do itches go away when we scratch them? That's a good question, Roby, and we had a similar question from Luke in the UK.
6: Why does scratching help relieve an itch? There's nothing worse than having an itchy foot when you've got your shoes on. This question was inspired by a very itchy foot while I was on my daily commute.
2: And another from Morgan in Norway.
7: What actually happens when you scratch an itch? It itches, so you scratch it, which makes it better. But what happens in the body?
2: So, Gil, what actually happens when you scratch an itch? Why does it seem to make the itch go away?
1: So scratching induces inhibition of the itch, and also there's a significant component of some kind of pleasurability. And we've shown in the brain an area of anterior cingulate cortex, which is involved also in the unpleasant sensation of itch, was inhibited by the act of scratching. In reality, the short-term activity of scratching is very helpful. Unfortunately, if you scratch too much, you damage the skin and it causes a vicious circle of itch scratch.
2: Right, okay. So it might be partly because the scratching is sort of activating other neurons that then inhibit the itch, but also maybe that feels good. But long-term, it can create this cycle that perpetuates.
1: Right.
2: And we also had another question about itches that seem to come back again.
8: Hello, I'm Nathan from England, and my question for Crowd Science is, why doesn't scratching always make an itch go away? It seems strange that something meant to relieve an itch can sometimes make it come back again.
2: Thank you, Nathan. And we also had a question from Jonathan in the UK who sent us a similar one.
9: Why is it that when you start scratching your back, more areas itch?
2: So, Sonia, what's going on there? Because it's like your itches are playing a game of cat and mouse. Like, you scratch one, it disappears, it turns up somewhere else. Do you want to have a go explaining what might be happening there?
0: Yeah, so the nerve fibers, they are organized in different hierarchies, and they are all connected to each other. And when you start to scratch the skin, you activate nerve fibers by this mechanical stimulus that are in the hierarchy above the nerve fibers that transmit the signal of itch. So in the spinal cord, the scratching and activation of these nerve fibers leads to an inhibition of these upcoming signals from the slower conducting itch fibers. And so the signal of itch doesn't run to the brain and is perceived in the brain. But on the other hand, when you are activating your nerve fiber network in the skin by this mechanical stimulus of scratching, you might also activate other nerve fibers that transmit itching. And so you have the perception that you scratch the itch, it helps on the one hand, but the itching can occur just around the scratching area.
2: Well, maybe that explains why sometimes you just can't seem to scratch or get rid of an itch. We've also had another question about scratching that I personally really want to know the answer to, and it's from a listener called Colin in Navano, Japan.
10: Recently, I was bitten by a buyo, which is the Japanese word for black fly. Their bites aren't usually serious, but do cause a small red spot to appear on the skin. It gradually swells and gets unbelievably itchy. The urge to scratch is very strong, but if you give in, although the immediate feeling is one of relief, inevitably the skin becomes more irritated and takes longer to heal. As far as I can remember, I've always been told not to scratch these kinds of itches, for example, mosquito bites. Is there ever a case when scratching is actually beneficial? And if not, then why does our body play such a cruel trick on us?
2: So, Gil, why do we feel such a strong desire to scratch these insect bites? Could there be some benefit in the long run, or is it just a cruel trick, as Colin says?
1: Well, I think that evolutionary, we mentioned that scratching of a insect was to remove it out. And what happens here is that we can't control that urge. It's like telling someone to stop yawning, or it's very similar in terms of that behavior. So there's some kind of also reward of chemicals that are involved and inducing that kind of feeling of pleasurability and repetitive scratching.
2: So it's sort of a mismatch between what we've evolved to do and what's actually useful. Like, it might have been useful in the past, but it's not useful anymore.
1: Yeah, the system got out of control. That's what happens with insect bite. And I'm quite sure that all of us have experienced that pleasurability of scratching this insect bite. So we continue doing it. It's very rewarding.
2: We've talked about how itchiness is this sort of compulsion, right? It's this urge to scratch that you really can't stop yourself from doing. And I just wondered if we know anything about how that's generated and whether it has anything in common with other kinds of compulsive behaviors that we can't control. Sonia, have you got any information on that?
0: Yes, that's a very good question. And with the scratching, there is an amplification in the spinal cord and it's transmitted to the brain. And in the brain, you have this feeling that it's a very pleasant sensation. It's very rewarding when you scratch. So I always do with my students a test. I tell them, you do not have an itch. Scratch your skin and sense how it feels. It feels unpleasant. And now memorize the last time you had a mosquito bite and then you scratch. This really feels good. And how long do you scratch? Until it's bleeding, until you destroyed the nerve fibers of the skin. And imagine you scratch and scratch and scratch, and these signals are amplified and it feels even more rewarding. So the sensation of rewarding is sometimes very important for the patients and they really look forward to the next scratching.
2: That's really interesting. Thank you for that. Now, we're getting towards the end of the show, but we have one more question about why itchiness seems to get worse towards the end of the day from Vary in Berlin in Germany.
11: Hi, I've noticed that when I get bitten by mosquitoes, when the bites are a few days old, they are much itchier at night. Why would this be? What possible lingering advantage of this could there be to the mozzie or to me?
2: I can totally relate to that, Vary. So Gil, maybe you can help with this one. Why do we often feel more itchy at night?
1: Oh, it's an excellent question. The majority of chronic itchy conditions are worsened at night, and there are several aspects physiologically. A lot of times doctors have oversimplified and said, well, in the daytime, the patients are more active in their work or daily activities. In the night, they're less distracted. But I think this is an oversimplification because the physiology here is very robust in explaining these differences. We've done studies and showed that the temperature goes up and also the skin blood flow increases at nighttime. And in addition, the skin barrier that protects us is more permeable at nighttime. So some of the irritant could penetrate better at nighttime. That induces more itch at night.
2: That is all we've got time for. Thank you so much to our experts, Gil Josipovic, Sonia Stander, and Henning Holler for your brilliant contributions. It was really great talking to all of you.
1: It was my pleasure to discuss all these issues.
0: It was a pleasure.
4: Thank you very much. Yeah, it was great to be here.
2: And thanks to everybody who got in touch and sent us such interesting questions on itch. Zichi, you started us off, so why don't we go back to you for the credits?
12: 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This episode was presented by Anna Jagtier and produced by Tom Bonnet. 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
4: BBC News with Neil Nunes. President Trump has again threatened Iran, demanding Tehran act quickly to agree a peace deal amid stalled negotiations. Mrs. Trump said the clock was ticking. Joel Gunter has more from Washington.
5: We've seen him make very similar threats before, only to then back down from them. There is a sense that this is all part of a sort of coordinated maximum pressure campaign to try and bring the Iranians to the table, to try and force them to make concessions, to give President Trump something he can take home and sell as a win back home in America, where the war is deeply unpopular, becoming more unpopular by the day, and many ordinary Americans are suffering real economic hardship.
4: It comes as Israel confirmed its Prime Minister Netanyahu had spoken with Mr. Trump about the conflict with Iran. Saudi Arabia's defense ministry has said three drones coming from Iraqi airspace were intercepted and destroyed on Sunday morning. In a separate incident, a drone attack was carried out on a nuclear power plant in Abu Dhabi. Nick Marsh has more details.
6: The United Arab Emirates defense ministry said this was an attack on the Baraka nuclear power plant in Abu Dhabi. There were three drones, two were intercepted. One did manage to strike an electrical generator for the plant, but outside of the inner perimeter, there was a fire, there was no one hurt, and there's no radiological damage.
4: Rwanda has said it's tightening screening at its border with the Democratic Republic of Congo amid a deadly outbreak of the Ebola virus. The WHO has declared the outbreak a public health emergency of international concern. We get more from Thomas Mukwana.
7: Rwanda says it's reinforcing screening for people coming into the country after a confirmed case of Ebola virus in the Congolese city of Goma, which is close to the Rwandan border. Concern has been growing about the spread of the outbreak outside DR Congo after confirmation a man died of the disease in the Ugandan capital, Kampala. So far, those who have died are all believed to have been recently in the epicenter of the outbreak in Ituri province. But experts are warning the virus could spread further in East Africa. Tests are being conducted on more than 240 people believed to be infected, and scientists fear the outbreak could already be bigger than is so far known.
4: The Dutch cruise ship at the center of a deadly hantavirus outbreak is approaching the Netherlands port of Rotterdam, where it's due to dock early on Monday. The outbreak on board the vessel during a trip from Argentina to Cape Verde has so far claimed three lives and seen dozens of people placed into quarantine. World news from the BBC. Amnesty International says the number of executions that took place around the world last year was the highest in more than four decades. The campaign group says the rise has been driven largely by Iran, where more than 2,000 people were put to death. Caroline Hawley reports.
8: Iran's been intensifying its use of the death penalty as a tool of political control, according to human rights groups. Prisoners executed in the past few weeks include men who were only arrested during protests in January. Amnesty International says it's a shockingly short period of time. The executions are often announced on state-run media, but the UN Human Rights Office says it fears that others are taking place in secret, amid reports of torture and forced confessions. And it says many people, including children, remain at risk of execution.
4: Ukrainian officials say the port city of Odessa has come under Russian drone attack, damaging residential buildings along with a school and a kindergarten. At least two people have been injured and rescue efforts are continuing. In golf, England's Aaron Rye has won the second men's major of the year, the US PGA Championship, after finishing three shots clear of his nearest rival. Rye's victory at the Aronimink course in Pennsylvania is his first major title and the first time an Englishman has won the tournament since 1919. Rye spoke to the BBC after his win.
9: I know it's a phenomenal achievement. Any major championship demands so much of your game, it demands so much of your character and so much of your mind. It felt a privilege to be competing even yesterday, to be in contention going into today. But I knew today was going to present a lot of challenges, and there were a lot of great players up and around that leaderboard. So extremely rewarding and, yeah, very, very satisfying overall.
4: That's the latest BBC World News.
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11: Welcome to People Fixing the World from the BBC World Service with me, Myra Anubi. On this programme, we believe anyone can make a difference and we're on a mission to prove it. Today we're focusing on saving lands that are critical to our life on Earth. Wetlands. Water ecosystems like lakes, swamps, flooded forests and wet grasslands that are home to about 40% of all plant and animal species. Now, they're a vital resource for our food, our health and in the fight against climate change. But with increased human activity, food production and adverse weather, swamplands are struggling. So grab your boots, because today we're heading to a wetland city in the South American country of Chile to meet resilient communities that are passionate about protecting their local wetlands. Wetlands stretch the length of this long, skinny country, from the Atacama Desert in the north to the coastal wetlands and river systems in the far south. There are thousands of them. Some are recognized globally under the Ramsar Convention, an international agreement to protect wetlands because of their ability to clean water, support wildlife, and help protect communities from floods. But these wetlands are in trouble. And I've got our reporter, Jane Chambers, on the line to tell us exactly why. Jane, give me the 411. Give me the gossip. What's happening with these particular wetlands?
12: Hi, Mara. Well, many of the towns and cities in Chile are growing and they need more houses and buildings. So lots of those end up being built on wetlands, which damages their fragile ecosystems. So wildlife and nature are threatened. And another big issue here is that instead of people looking after them, they're used as illegal rubbish dumps.
11: Ugh, that sounds terrible.
12: But Mara, do you know what? These spaces are still so beautiful. I've been in the south of Chile in a city called Valdivia, visiting some urban wetlands, which, as the name suggests, are in towns and cities. And these places are full of reeds, bulrushes and other plants, with some open spaces of water, which sometimes look like small lakes. And what I really noticed are all the different sounds of wildlife, things like ducks, birds and frogs.
11: I know two things, Jane. One, that you don't like frogs, but we won't get into that. The other thing I do know is that Valdivia is called the City of Wetlands, so there must be a few there.
12: Yes, it's got more than 70 wetlands within the city and even more in the surrounding area. Now, when a huge earthquake and tsunami hit Valdivia in 1960, parts of the land sank and it measured 9.5 on the Richter scale and remains the most powerful earthquake ever recorded. And when this happened, the flood formed new wetlands, often on top of existing farmland.
11: But so what's happening with the wetlands now?
12: Well, local communities have really started to appreciate their importance and they're reclaiming the wetlands and actively restoring and protecting them. I'm in the middle of Valdivia. There are wetlands everywhere, including by the main river that runs along the city's lively waterfront, which has sea lions that tourists love to take photos of, fish markets and boat tours. This is the wettest city in Chile, Locals tell me it's normal for it to rain on and off all year round. And there's been plenty of rain since I got here. Glad I brought my raincoat and Wellington boots with me. I'm off to visit Anga Chiya, a large urban wetland on the outskirts of the city. The rain stops and the sun comes out, and I'm surrounded by swampy marshland. I'm here to meet Jaime Rosales, the president of a local neighbourhood community. He starts by showing me some photos.
13: This used to be a forest, but people started chopping down the trees. And as you can see from the photos, they dumped so much rubbish here. Things like unwanted household items and leftover construction materials from building.
12: Jaime was determined to do something about all the rubbish being dumped here.
13: It felt unsafe here. Our houses were getting robbed. I came here with a group of neighbours and we realised that behind the rubbish dump there was a beautiful wetland. We wanted to flip the switch and change this place from somewhere that people felt frightened of to a place where they could connect with nature and feel safe.
12: That was 20 years ago. Back then, Jaime was part of a group of neighbours made up of young families who wanted to help. He tells me the first step was taking away the rubbish, which they did, armed with shovels, wheelbarrows and gloves. Then they replanted the area with local species that grow naturally here.
13: After all these years, we still believe that first and foremost, this is a beautiful space that we need to look after. We like to show it to students and children. Recently, we did an Easter egg hunt here, so instead of looking for eggs at home, they could find them here. Children are great allies for us. They come here, enjoy this space, and then bring their families here. They don't need a playground to be happy. It's enough to run around and enjoy the wetlands and nature.
12: Anga Chiya's wetlands were declared a nature sanctuary in July 2022 after years of work to restore and protect them by people in the local community, like Jaime and Ana Villanueva, the president of the Anga Chiya Wetlands Organization. She tells me protecting the wetlands is full-time work.
14: We're running an ongoing cleanup in the wetlands to remove plants that don't naturally belong here. They spread quickly, covering the water and reducing oxygen, which damages water quality. When the open water disappears, it's easier for people to claim it's not a real wetland, leading to dumping, landfills or development. That's why we need to protect it. Large areas of wetland have already been lost in Valdivia.
12: The frogs are croaking and the mosquitoes are buzzing. The sun's glinting off the newly clean pocket of water. Anna tells me she comes from a family of farmers and her father taught her to protect our environment.
14: I love everything about here, the trees, the water and the birds. I'm always learning while I clean the wetlands. I can't see so well now because of my age, but I use my phone to take photos of tiny insects and magnify them. It's taught me that even the smallest things have a right to live.
15: That's definitely something that we love here on People Fixing the World, the fact that even the smallest things have a right to live. Jane, I also love the fact that the community turned this unsafe space into something that's important for them. But I have to say, it sounds like a lot of work.
12: You're right, it really is. And Mara, it's also not cheap. There's no single source of funding. It's a mix of money from local and central government donations, and a massive part of it is the unpaid work from the community and locals who care about the wetlands. Now, people in Valdivia look after their wetlands in different ways, and I wanted to see them in action. So during my trip, I went to a place called Parque Urbano Catrico, a community park, and Mara, I was surprised by what I saw. People playing football isn't something that you'd normally associate with wetlands, but in this park, they've designed a space to work with them. As I walk through the entrance, I see football pitches on my right, with teams of different age groups playing on them. In front of me, there are marshy wetlands filled with reeds and a wooden bridge stretching above them. This is just the start. It's a vast area with plenty of room to explore. I'm here to meet Eleuterio Monsalve, a local community leader, to learn more about the design of the park.
16: In winter, when there's torrential rain, the water floods the football pitches. But that's normal.
17: This is a wetland, and we accept it, and know that the water will find its way out to the river.
12: Why was it so important for you to keep the wetlands intact?
17: Because the wetlands absorb the rainwater and stop it flooding other places. We needed to build a bridge over the wetland, so we did. We don't want our infrastructure to interfere with them.
12: Eleuterio is here with his friend Francisco Vasquez, a community leader, affectionately known as Pancho. They proudly tell me they're old age pensioners, some of them missing a few teeth, who were part of a struggle which went on for years to turn these wetlands into a park. These days, especially during the weekends, it's full of families, joggers and people of all ages enjoying the space. But as Pancho explains, it wasn't always like that.
18: Even though this was a wetland, there was so much rubbish being dumped here that it covered everything else. It was also dangerous. Bad things went on here, like people taking drugs. And it smelt because of the contamination from the rubbish.
12: Eleuterio and Pancho were worried about their family's health and decided it was time to do something. Eleuterio tells me that many of the community leaders were from poor families who only had a basic education. But as Pancho explains, it didn't stop them.
18: This was our community's fight. The idea didn't come from politicians. In the end, we convinced the national government to fund the cleanup and build the park. Around 30,000 families live near the park here in the south of Valdivia, so it meant a lot. When the cleanup began, around 1,800 truckloads of rubbish were removed. It took patience and determination to show we deserve to turn one of the city's biggest dumping grounds into a place we can enjoy.
15: I'm Myra Anubian from the BBC World Service. This is People Fixing the World. Today we're hearing how communities in the South American country of Chile are protecting their wetlands, swampy grasslands that play an important role in our world. And our reporter and wetland expert today, Jane Chambers, is still on the line. Now, Jane, you've told us how communities there are clearing rubbish and designing public spaces to work alongside wetlands. But I also know that wetlands themselves are also a bit of an attraction.
12: They are. So ecotourism in this area is growing. And some locals I met told me that it's a way for them to make some money to help protect their wetlands. They get funded by the local government to get trained as guides and use the money they earn from tours of their wetlands to help maintain them. A big attraction for a special creature.
15: Are those bird sounds?
12: They are, but it's not any bird. That's the call of Siete Colores, which in English means seven colours. It's a tiny bird that lives in the wetlands, reeds and marshes, and it looks a bit like a moving rainbow because of its brightly coloured plumage, which is made up of colours like bright yellow, green, blue and red.
15: Wow, I love that description, a moving rainbow. So these feathered fellas are helping to protect the wetlands by attracting more tourists there.
12: Yes, I was lucky enough to see one darting about when I went to meet a local guy called Roberto Martinez, who runs EcoTours Dos Esteros. Now, I visited him at the Rio Cruces Nature Sanctuary, and this is a vast wetland which is internationally recognised and protected under the Global Ramsar Agreement, which we mentioned earlier. It's one of the most important ecosystems in southern Chile and around half an hour's drive from Valdivia. When I got there, we stood on a pier looking out at the wetlands while Roberto told me about his work.
19: I go out with tourists in the rain when the sun is out, at sunrise, at sunset, when there is a full moon. I get most of my tourists in the summer, starting in December through until March.
12: It is a beautiful, beautiful misty morning and I am surrounded by birdsong. I don't think my microphone's powerful enough to pick it all up, but there are so many different types of birds here. And in front of me is the largest area of open water that I've seen in any of the wetlands I've visited so far. And in the distance, there are reeds with lots of different birds in them. When tourists come here, what kind of things do they see?
19: We show them what birds and animals live here. They can see things like sea lions and the river otters. We also have black swans, which are famous here, the Siete colours, and different types of ducks. And then there are ospreys, which are birds of prey that hunt fish. Tourists really enjoy coming to take photos of them in action. It's a migrant bird that only comes at certain times of year.
20: And what's your favourite?
19: For birds, it's the black-crowned night heron. They are shy and hard to spot amongst the reeds. I also like the river otters, which play and swim alongside us, keeping us company when I go out in the kayaks with the tourists. Even though they are wild, they are very friendly.
20: And why are the wetlands so important for your business?
21: Es un ecosistema único.
19: This ecosystem is unique, so it's not just about earning money from it. As part of a community living in the sanctuary, it is our duty to cohabit with and protect this space. When I am out kayaking, I always clean up the rubbish that I see. And I work closely with authorities like CONAF, the government body that looks after protected natural areas in Chile. So this is an alliance which is commercial, but also with a key part that is protecting the environment.
12: Mara, I'm curious, after hearing about all those birds and animals, which one would you like to see?
15: All of them, Jane. I'm actually really jealous that I didn't come down with you to see all of this. But I'm also curious about how popular this kind of tourism actually is there.
12: Do you know what? It's pretty popular. Roberta told me many Chileans visit, often from up north, where it's much hotter and drier than Valdivia, so it's a real change for them. And he said last summer he had lots of visitors from Europe who are frequently bird watchers. These wetlands are on their must-do list.
15: So, I mean, clearly Valdivia and the wetlands nearby are important and important ecosystems which locals are now passionate about protecting. But what about other wetlands in Chile?
12: Well, there are thousands of wetlands all over the country, even in a large city like Concepcion, which is particularly prone to flooding because the city's built on low, flat land near rivers and the sea, so water builds up easily when it rains. On top of that, many wetlands have been filled in and replaced with concrete, so there's less space for water to be absorbed. When I was there, I met local resident Luisa Valenzuela, who lives right next door to the Rocuant Andalien wetland, one of the most important and threatened wetlands in Concepcion.
22: Living here is difficult, especially in winter. With illegal dumping and construction, the water now rises enough to get into our homes, and sometimes the sewage system overflows. It's really affecting people's quality of life, especially older residents. It's hard to see people lose everything, their beds, their belongings, because it's not just rainwater. When the system overflows, the water's contaminated with sewage. How do you clean a mattress with sewage water? You can't. They lose everything.
12: The illegal dumping and building means the wetlands are filling up with rubbish, buildings and concrete. The water can't soak into the ground. Instead, it runs off quickly, which makes flooding worse. A few years ago, Luisa saw something which made her decide to take action.
23: Veo que están rellenando al frente de mi casa.
22: I saw trucks dumping rubble near my house and a pair of ducks diving at the truck and trying to defend their home, probably because they had a nest and young ones there. That's when I realised I couldn't just watch. I had to become a voice for the species that live here. So I started learning. What is a wetland?
12: I'm in Luisa's local wetland and she's jumping up and down, showing me how springy the ground is. She wants me to understand that wetlands are giant sponges. Beneath the surface, water flows through hidden channels, helping them soak up rain so it doesn't rush into streets and homes. The wetlands then release the water slowly, reducing the risk of flooding. And jumping with her is someone who has a plan to use wetlands as a solution.
24: Las soluciones basadas en la naturaleza contemplan.
25: Nature-based solutions involve developing infrastructure that imitates nature in order to restore the riverbank and reconnect it with the floodplain.
12: That's Loreto Arriagada, the local coordinator for Audubon, an international non-profit environmental organisation. She's working with them, BirdLife International, and the Development Bank of Latin America and the Caribbean on a project called the America's Flyways Initiative.
25: This project is about restoring wetlands so they can actually work again. Right now, a lot of them are fragmented. They've been cut up by development, so they're not functioning as one system. But these wetlands are connected, and if you restore them, they can start working together to manage water.
12: Loreto thinks government money could be better spent on this issue.
24: Actualmente, en general, los gobiernos regionales.
25: At the moment, most money goes into dealing with floods after they happen from an emergency fund. This project is about prevention, fixing the wetlands so flooding doesn't happen in the first place.
12: Once the funding's there, the project involves removing landfill sites and small illegal dumps. They'll create terraces with drainage so water can soak into the ground and flow naturally. It will also reconnect the wetlands water system and restore the riverbanks, so water can move between the river and the wetland, spread out and soak into the soil. This helps reduce flooding during heavy rain and protects nearby homes. Luisa wants Loreto's project to go ahead so that more of her beloved wetland is restored to its former glory. She's wearing a T-shirt which says, Yo amo mi humedal, I love my wetland. And she wants to show me some of the things she loves about it, including a space in the heart of the wetland.
20: Luisa says she's taken me to see the magic forest, and we're looking at all the different types of birds along the way. And she's telling me about one of her favourites, the pica flor, the hummingbird, which she says love the water around here. We're just entering the magic forest, and there's a sign, a brightly coloured sign with a dragonfly. Tell me about it. Cuéntame.
22: That sign over there, my granddaughter painted it when she was five. It says, I love the wetlands, because she's learnt so much here. She can recognise the plants and understand nature. If we don't take care of these places, the situation is going to get worse. There's already water scarcity, and these wetlands are where the fresh water is. So their future is at risk if we don't protect this. I want my granddaughter to be able to say, my grandmother stood up for this. She fought to leave us a better world.
15: Jane, this is exactly what we should all be aiming for, you know, creating these better spaces for our kids and grandkids. I mean, Luisa is such a character. I wonder, did you jump around the wetlands with her?
12: I did, and it was great fun, and I loved her energy and passion.
15: There's actually a lot of energy and passion that we've heard on the program today with how these communities are coming together to protect the wetlands by cleaning them up, designing the public spaces to protect them, and also trying to use them as natural shields to prevent flooding. It's like you said earlier with the T-shirt, yo amo mi humedal. We love our wetlands.
12: Exactly. Yo amo mi humedal. Yeah. I had such a great time visiting them, and I'll always remember those tiny, brightly coloured siete colores birds darting about.
15: Now, Jane, before I let you go, we are dedicating today's programme to José Araya, a well-known figure among the locals in Valdivia, who actually helped you put this report together, but has sadly passed away now.
12: Yes, he was an amazing person who was passionate about the wetlands, and he put me in touch with all the people I met in Valdivia. And I was so looking forward to meeting him and was really sad when I heard he had tragically and unexpectedly died. Now, there were tributes and ceremonies all over Valdivia and across social media after his death. And all the people I met told me that they continued to care for the wetlands as part of his legacy.
15: It's clear that this community will remember him for all the positive changes that he helped push. Thank you so much, Jane, for what we've heard today.
12: Thanks, Mara.
15: And with that, we leave Chile with a lot of hope, knowing that communities can come together and make a difference. Now, I'll be back next week, taking you to an entirely different part of the world to find out about positive news. Until then, remember to subscribe to our podcast just by searching for People Fixing the World wherever you listen to your podcasts. I'm Myra Anubi. Until next week, thanks for listening.
0: This is the BBC World Service with Misha Glenny and guests discussing the spread of animals, crops and diseases after Columbus reached the Americas.
1: What's now known as the Columbian Exchange had a transformative and often devastating impact on our world.
2: The only world event that actually killed more human beings was the Second World War. 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
3: It's hard to imagine, let's say, Indian food without tomatoes, without chili peppers, without a potato, you know, no saag aloo.
1: And what ancient DNA can tell us about disease in the 15th century?
5: Tuberculosis was endemic, especially to areas of the Andes. That particular strain may have come from seals.
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7: Coming up on The Fifth Floor, Belarus's crackdown on independent reporting has seen journalists jailed and forced to leave the country. At the end of March, the government designated the BBC as a producer of extremist materials, leaving people with stark choices.
8: Let's say a person opens a BBC News Instagram page and likes some post, he or she can face up to 15 days in jail.
7: That's after the news.
4: BBC News with Neil Nunes. President Trump has again threatened Iran, demanding that Tehran act quickly to agree a peace deal amid stalled negotiations. It comes as Israel confirmed Prime Minister Benjamin Netanyahu had spoken with Mr. Trump about the conflict. The two leaders reportedly discussed the possibility of renewing the war. Lebanese state media is reporting that an Israeli missile strike on an apartment in eastern Lebanon has killed an Islamic Jihad commander and his teenage daughter. Separately, Lebanon's health ministry says Israel's latest airstrikes in the south killed five people. Rwanda has said it's tightening screening at the country's border with the Democratic Republic of Congo. It comes amid a deadly outbreak of the Ebola virus. Amnesty International says the number of executions that took place around the world last year was the highest in more than four decades. The campaign group says the rise has been driven largely by Iran. A new round of government-mediated talks between the electronics giant Samsung and its South Korean labor unions have begun today in an attempt to avert a strike over pay and bonuses. South Korea's government has expressed concern about the economic impact. The Dutch cruise ship at the center of a deadly hantavirus outbreak is approaching the Netherlands port of Rotterdam, where it's due to dock on Monday. The crew will then enter quarantine and the vessel will be disinfected. Ukrainian officials say the southern city of Odessa has come under Russian drone attack, damaging residential buildings, along with a school and a kindergarten. At least two people have been injured. And the Canadian basketball star Shai Gilgeous-Alexander has been named the NBA's most valuable player for a second straight year. BBC World News.
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9: Estás escuchando The Fifth Floor.
26: The Fifth Floor dinliyorsunuz. Bizimle kalın.
27: Tumhi ekta The Fifth Floor Farnak Amidi Sobat.
7: This is The Fifth Floor, at the heart of global storytelling with BBC journalists from all around the world. I'm your host, Farnak Amidi. Until the end of March, BBC News Russian was the only source of independent reporting in Belarus, where journalism has been suppressed by the government of Alexander Lukashenko. But on March 25th, Belarus added the BBC to a list of extremist materials, meaning that it is now an offense for people in Belarus to like or share BBC content. BBC Russian's Alina Isachenka came into the Fifth Floor studio to explain the situation.
8: What we know is that the Belarus Cultural Ministry have published the document according to which there was a court ruling which declared BBC materials extremist.
7: Mm-hmm. But this has been going on for quite a while now.
8: Oh yeah, ever since presidential elections in Belarus, Lukashenko's regime had launched a crackdown on independent media. And we can say with certainty that now there is not a single independent media which hasn't been declared extremist.
7: Mm-hmm.
8: And we're talking about 600 plus media items. Most of them have been forced out of the country and now currently in exile. And also what we know is that there are over 2,000 journalists

0: This happens if it's extremist material. But once a media organization is declared as extremist formation, this is a completely different story. Mm. Anyone who consumes that could face up to 7 years in jail.
1: Wow.
0: And this is a real sentence. Imagine just reading an article and being prosecuted for that and spending 7 years behind the bars.
1: Mm. And Alina, why is it that people in Belarus prefer to read news articles or news reports on social media rather than actually using VPNs to bypass censorship and filtering?
0: We're still learning that because for us, it's a relatively new story. We only had the hearing end of March. So from what we understand, that people in Belarus are not used to VPN yet, because until now they could enjoy free access to BBC. And since they still have access to social media, it's kind of easier for them to go to. Also, Telegram is quite big in Belarus. So we can see that a lot of people could go and read our content there or access other social media channels. And it's quite interesting because in Belarus, unfortunately, they apply law in reverse order. So even though BBC has been declared extremist materials now, if you liked our article from 10 years ago, you could potentially face a jail sentence.
1: Oh, wow.
0: So there is no escape. So so many media outlets suggest their users to delete any traces, to unlike everything that's been liked, and to just delete content online.
1: And Alina, what's happened to all the journalists, bloggers who are creating content and producing news reports on platforms, independent ones? What are they doing right now?
0: So most of them have left Belarus and are now working in exile. But according to the Belarus independent body, there are currently 22 media workers are still behind the bars. We saw some of them being released thanks to the efforts in the US. However, many of them still remain behind the bars. You cannot possibly work inside Belarus being journalist now. It's a pass to jail. So those who are lucky escaped, and many unfortunately are still behind the bars. Yeah. Also, it's interesting that in 2025, Reporters Without Borders ranked Belarus 166 out of 180 countries, according to the World Press Freedom Index.
1: Yeah.
0: So we're at the bottom.
1: So things have changed a lot since the election, the 2020 election. Can you tell me about how it has changed?
0: So 2020 election saw the biggest protest uprising in the modern history of Belarus, undoubtedly. Millions of people marched the streets and opposition has disputed the results of the election. So since then, Lukashenko's government has launched a massive crackdown on protesters, on free speech, on NGOs. We have almost zero NGOs in the country. All independent media has been kicked out. BBC has been blocked. There is no freedom of speech. You cannot walk in the streets of Minsk and just freely discuss politics. People feel really suppressed. People would even fear now opening our website. So it just shows you the scale of the government crackdown on independent thinking that has been launched.
1: And tell me about the role of Russia in this whole repression of media and information.
0: Yeah, it's interesting because Belarus is always seen as the puppet to Putin's regime. However, it's interesting because in this particular situation, Belarus has almost paved the way to Russia because the election was in 2020 and the Russian invasion of Ukraine started in 2022. So a lot of the tactics of declaring media extremist, of jailing journalists, Russia borrowed from Belarus in this particular regard. But of course, if you look at the wider picture, we are always synchronized with Russian authorities. So if there is certain crackdown in Russia, be sure it will happen in Belarus and vice versa.
1: So you are from Belarus yourself?
0: Yes.
1: And you cannot go back?
0: Not since 2020.
1: I'm sorry.
0: Yeah.
1: I hear you.
0: Yeah.
1: I'm in the same situation, so I totally understand. It's very difficult.
0: No,
1: are you able to see your family outside in a third country?
0: Yes. My mom luckily lives here, but I can't see my grandmother or father back in the country. But it's interesting because Belarus authorities always say it's fine to come back.
1: It's the same with Iran.
0: Really? And once you return, they have some criminal proceedings against you.
1: You won't be able to leave. You can enter, but
0: the leave is not guaranteed.
1: Like hotel

0: California.
1: Yeah, exactly. Yeah.
0: So tell me about how BBC is adapting its output and the way it works to both protect its journalists and audiences.
1: Yeah, absolutely. So we had a big audience from Belarus, and many Russian-speaking people love reading about Belarus, both inside Belarus and outside. So for us, as you correctly pointed out, it's now all about maintaining the our reach, but protecting the safety of our audience. And we will, of course, look at other, at the ways to expand it. But the safety for us is paramount. And if you can get administrative arrest for a like, it becomes really serious for anyone in Belarus consuming our content. There is an article anyone in the BBC News Russian can read about things such as, can you read our article? Is it safe? Mm-hmm. Can you like our stories? Can you access our TikTok? So all these day-to-day things for people in Belarus to explain whether they are safe or not to do so. BBC, of course, has condemned the Lukashenko's move. Obviously, we can't stop people from accessing our materials, but what we wanted to do is to make sure people know the consequence. People know that if they like BBC News Russian Instagram post, they might face administrative charges. Mm-hmm. If they share our post on Facebook, they can face up to 15 days in jail. So it's important for us to inform our audience that it is unfortunately no longer safe to consume our content. It's actually quite interesting because I used to work with many people inside Belarus for an interview, for a comment, etc. And I feel less and less comfortable in doing so because for them, just speaking to the BBC, they can face potential consequences since we are now declared extremist.
0: And this ban, what do you think it tells us about the future for Belarus when it comes to media and freedom of information? I'm just freedom. For people?
1: Currently, as of now, there is no freedom of information in Belarus. There are government propaganda, and all independent media has been either kicked out or deemed extremist. What we see is the tendency. So once a media organization is deemed, is declared extremist material, sooner or later, it will be declared an extremist entity or formation. Mm-hmm. So it can only get worse from now on. I don't see this becoming any better anytime soon. It's really, there is some hope when we see these journalists and political prisoners being released thanks to the US effort. But it's quite interesting. It's almost like one in, one out in Belarus. You see the headlines of 250 political prisoners being freed. And next day, Lukashenko jails another 100.
0: Yeah.
1: So we don't see how this could change anytime soon, unfortunately. At least now that the war, Russian-Ukraine war, is in full swing.
0: Thank you so much, Alina.
1: It's my pleasure. Thank you for having me.
0: Thanks to Alina Isachenka, Abuse Your Russian. You're listening to the documentary from the BBC World Service. This is The Fifth Floor, and I'm Farhana Kamidi. Peace talks between Iran and the United States seem to have stopped, at least for now, while the blockade in the Strait of Hormuz remains firmly in place. But there's another unexpected player drawing attention here, and that is Pakistan. Somehow, Pakistan has managed to stay on good terms with both Iran, its neighbor, and Iran's regional rival, Saudi Arabia, with whom it has a defense pact. To find out how Pakistan is balancing these high stakes, competing relationships, and even creating opportunities out of them, I'm joined by BBC Persian's Mohammad Vaziri. Welcome to The Fifth Floor. Great to have you.
2: Thank you for having me.
0: So, Mohammad John, let's start with Pakistan as the mediator in the Iran-US peace talks. Was that surprise for international observers?
2: Well, it looks like it to be a surprise. In fact, to be honest with you, Pakistan has never been in a mediatory role in that sense. Nobody has seen Pakistan as a mediator. except, of course, a few decades back in the late 60s, wanted or unwanted, intentionally or unintentionally, Pakistan was involved in the first visit by the American President Richard Nixon to China. In fact, Pakistan was the country where Henry Kissinger's arrived, and from there they went to Beijing. Mm. So since then, you haven't seen Pakistan except for the usual things that you see on the political scene.
3: Yeah.
2: When you look at the region and the past events in the past 20 years, always, especially in relations to Iran and its nuclear program, the traditional sort of mediators are Oman or one or two other Arab countries in the Persian Gulf area. So yes, in fact, that was a kind of a surprise that suddenly Pakistan came in as the country, and for very good reasons as well. What happens is that the traditional mediators like Oman, these countries were involved one way or another in the recent activities and the recent tension and war in the region. So it would be sort of out of question to bring, say, Oman, which is part of the Persian Gulf countries, bringing in even Turkey to some extent because of the presence of NATO there. Then suddenly Pakistan was the obvious choice. And in fact, Pakistan chose the moment, not necessarily for this fact, but also for other complications that Pakistan were perhaps facing.
3: And what are some of those complications?
2: You see, Pakistan has got a long border with Iran, over 900 kilometers, very close to 1,000 kilometers.
3: Yeah.
2: Iran was the first country that, in fact, recognized Pakistan after the separations and independence in 47. During the time of Shah, what happens is that Shah was actually an ally of the United States of America in the region. India, from where Pakistan got its independence, was an ally of the so-called Eastern Bloc, supported by the Soviet at the time. And so what happens if Shah of Iran was the first country that actually recognized Pakistan, technically bringing Pakistan into the fold of the American,
3: the Western
2: bloc, in a sense. Don't forget, you got only Afghanistan between the then Soviet Union and Pakistan. So the danger was there.
3: Yes.
2: The official name of Pakistan is Islamic Republic of Pakistan.
3: Yes.
2: Around 200 million populations, you have around 35 million to 50 million, depending on different estimates, Shia Muslims. So
3: is that the second largest Shia population?
2: I think it's the second
3: largest.
2: Yes. By some estimates, it's the second largest Shia populations in the world after Iran.
3: So you have the Shia population and the Shia relation with Iran, but that's relationship with Saudi Arabia as well.
2: The Pakistan and Saudi relations is very, very complex for various reasons. Both are Islamic countries. Both are, except for the number of Shias in Pakistan, both are Sunni countries. And for years, Pakistanis have been actually residing and living in Saudi Arabia. I can say, based on some estimate, 2.5 million expatriates, Pakistanis are working in Saudi Arabia, and it is a source, a large source of amount remittance back to Pakistan. It's a very, very good source of money for Pakistan as well. And actually, Pakistan is a country that needs financial support. It's not necessarily a very rich country. It's, in fact, a poor country and also needs a lot of, you know, oil and gas and all that stuff. So it relies on Saudi Arabia in that sense. So they come together very, very close. And that has gone for years, almost since the beginning of the independence of Pakistan as a nation. Saudi Arabia is also helping Pakistan because of its own financial strength and bail out Pakistan on many occasions. And therefore, this relations is very close. Also, one important fact is that Pakistan is the scene of rivalry between Iran and Saudi Arabia at the same time. You should go back to the 80s when there were confrontation between Shias and Sunnis in Pakistan, one supported by Iran, one supported by Saudi Arabia. Mm. And Saudi Arabia is also trying to woo Pakistan into a country that gives it what they don't have, and that's the military and that's the defense. And that connection is also very close between the two countries. Now, there is another problem. The problem is that Pakistan, a couple of months back, at the end of last year, Pakistan signed an agreement, a strategic agreement with Saudi Arabia. And it's a very important agreement. It is an agreement that encompasses all different kinds of military help. And in fact, it's an umbrella that Pakistan was supposed to give to Saudi Arabia, quote unquote again, a rival of Iran. So Pakistan in this war at the moment finds itself on a very difficult situation, walking on a very tight rope.
3: Sticky situation it is.
2: It is. Either you go on one side, you have on one side Iran, you have on the other side Saudi Arabia. You have relations with both of them. So what can I do?
3: And this kind of relationship that Pakistan has with Iran and Saudi Arabia, what kind of situation does it make for Pakistan in the Iran-US conflict and the talks?
2: To be honest with you, when you look at it, Pakistan at the moment has all the ingredients to be a mediator in the region. So seizing the moment.
3: Are there really genuine advantages for Pakistan in this position?
2: Well, it seems so. Pakistan needs to actually showcase itself as a kind of a country that is actually helping reducing the tension, a player in the region, a player that can actually bring out some good results. So that is the political front.
3: What kind of genuine insight can they bring to these peace talks as a mediator that other countries can't?
2: I believe at this juncture is the trust. Is the trust apparently seems to be the key word here. Pakistan is a kind of a trust that apparently Pakistan has, because for most Iranians and large sections of the Iranian government and also the United States of America. So that trust is there. Field Marshal Azam Munir went to Iran for the mediation, stayed there for 3 days. It has never been such before. He was only accompanied by its own entourage, only no other people. Pakistan is very much trusted by the United States and the current sitting president, Donald Trump. He calls him usually the field marshal is doing the good job.
3: Yeah.
2: So that trust is there. Although I should also mention there is also some sense of distrust among some sections in Iran and the United States. But I believe Pakistan is trying to say to both parties in this war that you trust me. Pakistan is Iran's intersection in the United States because Iran and the United States do not have relations.
3: Yes.
2: And it's Pakistan that represents Iran in the States for political things and all that stuff. So the trust apparently is something that at this moment Iran and America seems to be sharing regarding and vis-a-vis the tensions in the Middle East. Also, I am sure that Pakistan would also get some benefit financially because at the moment, for example, just a couple of weeks ago, Pakistan opened 6 transit routes to Iran. So that technically means that because of the blockade and the issues with the Persian Gulf and the Strait of Hormuz, what you have there, you have the source line and all the commodities, basic commodities and everything going into Iran from the Pakistani southern ports, especially Karachi and Gwadar. Now, one theory is that Pakistan is involved in the mediations between Iran and the United States. So it's a gesture of goodwill from a friend, from a neighbor. So it's a good gesture there. At the same time, it opens up the routes for Iranians. That would be a lifeline for Iran as well, because things that are going or used to go to Iran through the Persian Gulf, the Strait of Hormuz and Iranian ports can be now taken to Iran from the two important southern ports of Pakistan, Karachi and Gwadar, and then through the border to Iran. And on the other side, it is very important for Pakistan, as I said, and open up a huge market if things especially settles down in the region, opening up all Pakistani markets to Iran, Iraq, Turkey, and more importantly, to the Central Asian republics north of Iran.
3: And at the same time, all of this is happening. And also Pakistan just received some financial help from Saudi Arabia.
2: Oh, yeah.
3: To settle some debt.
2: Oh, that's another matter in the region. That's another complexity you have there. Just a couple of weeks ago, United Arab Emirates actually asked Pakistan to repay over $3 billion, which they had already given to Pakistan to bolster a lot of economic things. And overnight, that $3.5 billion were paid. Who paid? According to all the reports, it was the Saudis. And according to Financial Times, it actually came in. 3.5 went out back to the United Arab Emirates. You know, the amount of money, it actually decreased Pakistan's foreign exchange reserve. And Saudis actually paid that. Now everything back to normal. So that rivalry is also there.
3: And do you think they can continue walking this tightrope? For how long?
2: They have been doing it's very difficult, million-dollar question, but they have no choice, Veronique. They have no choice.
3: Yeah.
2: They have to have actually this walk a tightrope and keep the balance. Mm-hmm. Otherwise, it would be very disaster for Pakistan getting involved into a war that it don't want.
3: Thanks to Mohammad Vaziri from BBC Persian. If you're a regular listener to The Fifth Floor, it's great to have you back. If you're just catching the program for the first time, I should let you know that The Fifth Floor is at the heart of global storytelling on the BBC World Service, bringing you the best stories from BBC journalists from all over the world.
4: They're always like half step away from a big breakthrough. Because it just takes one good acquaintance, right? One good opportunity for them to get access to something really important. It seems in most of the cases, in 90 or maybe even 99% of the cases, it doesn't happen. But what if it happens?
3: Journalists from the BBC's 43 language services are here to help you make sense of the world.
5: Everyone on land was talking about how there's a man who was in Kenya and he was going about in malls and really public places and meeting women, and somehow these videos had ended up online. We sort of built the evidence to suggest that it could be being filmed on smart glasses.
3: To excite your curiosity.
6: The Iranian Jews who live here in Israel, they really want to see a different Iran. They want to see the sort of Iran that they left back in the 60s or 70s, one that had great partnership with Israel.
3: And to get to grips with the facts behind the headlines.
7: Of course, the internet was very, very bright and exciting then 30 years ago, 30-some years ago. It was going to be the perfect vehicle of democracy, perfect vehicle of pluralism, where it's decentralized by design. By design, nobody can control it. But of course, the governments always find a way, especially with massive resources they have. There are still promises and hopes for the future that there will be less capabilities for governments to restrict people in Iran and any other countries.
3: That last voice you heard was my colleague Hadi Nili of BBC Persian. And right now, I would like to remind you about the work of Hadi and all his colleagues at BBC Persian, which is the Persian language service of the BBC News. And it's used by 24 million people around the world, the majority of them in Iran, despite being blocked and routinely jammed by Iranian authorities. That's all we've got time for today. If you want to let us know what you think about the show or you have questions for us, send an email to thefifthfloor@bbc.co.uk. We love hearing from you. You can write to us at thefifthfloor@bbc.co.uk. You've been listening.
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9: Do you agree with brushing dog's teeth? 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
9: Oh, Christ.

0: A debate is now underway in Bulgaria over which city will host next year's final. The capital, Sofia, and the Black Sea coastal city of Burgas have both expressed interest. The main news this hour, President Trump has again issued a warning to Iran amid stalled peace negotiations, saying unless they move fast, there won't be anything left of them. And Rwanda is tightening security on its border with the Democratic Republic of Congo amid fears over the potential spread of an Ebola outbreak. You've been listening to the newsroom from the BBC World Service.
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2: Meet Marta Moita. Her lab researches the mechanisms of defensive behaviour in the nervous system.
3: They basically tie smart glasses to a wearable wristband, and it's meant for people who might not be able to pick up on body language and social cues.
4: This was about 1.3 billion light years away. And in January, it reached us, and we managed to detect it.
5: We're looking at how tech can be used to power consumer boycotts. Every so often, relations between countries can get tense.
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8: Two women, two relationships that felt sincere until they weren't. I'm Dashiani Navanayagam, and today on The Conversation from the BBC World Service, romance scams and how to keep yourself safe. A woman in Sweden reveals how she was defrauded by the so-called Tinder swindler, and a British woman shares her experience of being targeted by a man involved with 16 other women, their advice and how they're now helping others, all after the latest BBC News.
0: BBC News with Alex Ritson. President Trump has again threatened Iran, demanding Tehran act quickly to agree a peace deal amid stalled negotiations. It comes as Israel confirmed Prime Minister Benjamin Netanyahu had spoken with Mr. Trump about the Iran conflict. Lebanese state media is reporting an Israeli missile strike on an apartment in eastern Lebanon has killed an Islamic Jihad commander and his teenage daughter. Separately, Lebanon's health ministry says Israel's latest airstrikes in the south killed five people. Rwanda has said it's tightening screening at the country's border with the Democratic Republic of Congo. It comes amid a deadly outbreak of the Ebola virus. The Dutch cruise ship at the centre of a deadly hantavirus outbreak is approaching the Netherlands port of Rotterdam, where it's due to dock in the coming hours. The crew will then enter quarantine and the vessel will be disinfected. Amnesty International says the number of executions that took place around the world last year was the highest in more than four decades. The campaign group says the rise has been driven largely by Iran, where more than 2,000 people were put to death. A new round of government-mediated talks between the electronics giant Samsung and its South Korean labour unions have begun today in an attempt to avert a strike over pay and bonuses. South Korea's government has expressed concern about the economic impact. A BBC investigation has discovered that people smugglers in France are offering migrants access to a network of companies which they can pay to cross the channel illegally. And in golf, England's Aaron Rye has won the second men's major of the year, the US PGA Championship, after finishing three shots clear of his nearest rival. Rye's victory at the Annemink course in Pennsylvania is his first major title. BBC News.
8: Hello, I'm Dashiani Navanayagam and welcome to The Conversation from the BBC World Service. This is the programme that explores the female experience around the world, hearing from extraordinary women. Now, online romance fraud and catfishing, where someone pretends to be someone they're not, is a perniciously modern way to wreak financial and emotional devastation on someone. And due to the internet, it's a problem throughout the globe. My guests today are two women who have spent years rebuilding their lives after being targeted by men they met on dating sites. Pernilla Schwaholm is from Sweden and was conned by the infamous Simon Levive, the so-called Tinder swindler, and says she was scammed out of the equivalent of $65,500. She's now an international speaker on AI, cybersecurity and fraud prevention, and the author of Swindled Never After. I should say Simon Levive has previously denied the allegations. Anna Rowe set up the platforms LoveSed and Catch the Catfish to help victims of all types of romance fraud after she fell in love with a man in 2015 who later turned out to be leading a double life and using a fake identity. Anna and Pernilla, a very warm welcome to you both.
9: Hello.
10: Hi, thank you for having us.
8: I want to start with this assumption that can be made about women who get scammed in online romance, that they are either naive or inexperienced when it comes to the internet and relationships. So I'm really interested to know what life was like before this experience for both of you. Anna, let's start with you. How long had you been dating for and what had your experience been like?
10: So I'd had a couple of long-term relationships and I'd also experienced online dating before. I'd had a really successful relationship for 2.5 years and still actually in contact with some individuals that I met online, although there was no romantic connection. So for me, online dating had been a really successful experience. So at that point, I was probably overconfident that it was a safe space to date.
8: Pernilla, what about you?
11: It started back in 2017. I had just recently become single after a long relationship for almost 10 years. So for me, going out on dating platforms, that was very new to

0: for this one, I just wasn't prepared for someone to be on that professional level. That, I mean, these scammers, they work full time and they work 24/7. Imagine us, we can be great in our jobs and maybe work 8 to 10 hours a day. They work 24/7. So they have definitely turned this into a natural talent.
1: They've honed that skill.
0: Definitely.
1: It's really interesting because you both say that you are very good judges of characters. What was it about that particular dating profile that appealed to you?
2: I think people forget that whenever we're looking for love, we are in a vulnerable situation. And we do have ideals about the relationships that we want to have with people. And for me, his profile had honest, loyal, humble, looking for a long-term serious relationship. But the bit that hit me where it needed to was that it said, don't like poor communication and mind games. And as someone, I was 44 at the time, and I had experienced relationships in the past where people had mucked around with your feelings. And I was at a point where I just don't want to go through that whole game playing process again. People saying, oh, I'm going to phone you, and then they don't phone you. So when I saw that, it immediately said to me, he's been hurt before and he's not going to do that to me. And it was actually that wording on his profile that made me swipe on it.
1: Pernilla, you said that the introduction to Simon's network and friends sort of gave him a whole air of credibility. I just wondered, you know, looking back now, are there any red flags that you could have spotted now with hindsight?
0: Well, definitely. I think the intense level of communication, that is definitely a big red flag. I think that we as women, especially me, I'm born in 87. I've grown up with Disney, where you get like swept away and it's supposed to be like love at first sight. And it's supposed to go fast. But for me, we turned our relationship into a friendship relationship. We weren't dating. I have a lot of male friends and we did have a lot of fun. And you know, sometimes when you meet people, you can feel that instant connection where it feels like you have known them for 10 years. And that's what he played with. But of course, there were a lot of red flags. I think that he was sort of trying, you know, like to put a little bit sugar on it. It wasn't like he bombarded me with a full story. It just came a little bit and a little bit and a little bit. He took a very long time with me. It took almost 8 months. So I think that he sort of saved me around as a piggy bank for rainy days, basically.
1: Anna, you were nodding away there.
2: Yeah. And I think this is the part of our stories where, although the intent was very different, our relationship started online because that's their hunting ground for victims. Yes. At the end of the day. But the intent behind the victims in my case was a sexual intent, whereas Pernilla's and the girls was financial. But the bit of our journey that is exactly the same is that manipulation process. And it's a really well-documented one with narcissists and psychopaths where there's a grooming process and then you're love-bombed. That's the intensity like that Pernilla was talking about.
1: Yeah. Where, and love-bombing is this phrase where people just shower you with attention.
2: Yeah, and it doesn't have to be expensive gifts and things. And although that can be absolutely the case, it can also be the attention and the affection side that a lot of victims that have low self-esteem, low self-worth, just having somebody for the first time in your life making you a priority, that can be incredibly addictive and powerful to someone that hasn't experienced that before. It gives victims a feeling of, they actually get me, that kind of soulmate connection. It's like Pernilla said, it's that part of you feel like you've known them forever, because ultimately what they're doing is mirroring you back at you. And that's what that grooming process has allowed them to do. They open up about themselves. It gives you permission to open up about yourself. They collect all of this information. They're so clever and subtle the way that they get things out of you. And then they mirror a character back at you that you want. Mm. That's how they do what they do. That's how they get under your skin.
0: It is very sad though that it's supposed to be a red flag if a man, for example, or a woman, it could be vice versa, is a very good listener and asks a lot of questions. Normally, that is what we are seeking for. So it also feels quite sad to say that that is a red flag, because they are learning what you like so they know how to behave. If I look

0: back on my story and I talk to the other victims around them, they have had completely different experiences, for example, with him in the way that he have been.
1: Very chameleon-like. They can switch their personality.
2: They're shapeshifters.
0: And definitely this, like, in the communication level as well. They're very good in breaking your sleep, for example.
2: Yeah.
0: So you get easily manipulated. If someone disturbs your sleep, that's when it's much more easier.
1: What do you mean by disturb your sleep patterns?
0: Maybe want to talk to you very, very late or talk to you very early in the morning. So let's say I love to go to sleep early at 10 p.m. and go up at 6 a.m. They would basically want to talk at 11 p.m. or talk with me at 4 or 5 a.m. When you disturb your sleep, you're much more easily to become manipulated.
1: Pernilla, you said that Simon took a very different approach with you. It was very long, 8 months to get to know you until he asked you for any money. At what stage did you start to suspect that something wasn't right here?
0: So he did start by actually sending me real news reports that had happened to the family that he was saying he was coming from. So these were real news that I was seeing. So I thought I did a good like background check. And then he used that for a reason why he needed to borrow money from me. So in the first transfer, I transferred him from my saving account $25,000. And I mean, I started to suspicious when the money didn't come back, of course. But the problem for me is that I went with these documents into my bank and I asked them, hey, I'm starting to feel that something is wrong. Can you double check this transfer? And inside of the bank, they were looking at it. We even sent the documents over to the headquarters. I was in the bank for maybe 45 minutes. And then they came back and said, everything looks great. And it's not unusual that an international transfer takes a couple of days. So it should arrive in a day now. So for me, I felt very, very guilty for having the suspicion of my friend being a fraudster. So I felt really, really bad about that, which ended up with me lending him even more money.
1: But he never returned it to you?
0: Of course, no. No, nothing. Nothing ever came back. And I stopped sending him money because my savings were out and I did not want to take up a loan. And this was money that I was supposed to buy an apartment for as well. So it really, really affected me a lot.
1: Anna, when did you start to suspect that the man you were in a relationship with wasn't what he seemed?
2: I had 3 months of grooming online and then 6 months where he was coming to me 2-3 times a week. And then I had a period of 5 months where I didn't see him, but we were still in constant contact. He turned up one night and had tears in his eyes and told me that his mum had been diagnosed with cancer. And it was actually me that had said to him, please don't stress yourself out by driving to me, because it's like an hour and 20 minutes drive. Just make sure that you're okay, your boys are okay, because he'd said about his mum. But what happened was that hold that he had over me, and they really do have this crazy intense hold over you, that hold started to subside a little. And that meant that I started listening more when I got those gut feelings. And it got to a point 5 months down the line where I was screaming almost inside, something is wrong here. I then went back online, just put a stock image on the profile, and I started swiping through and literally putting in the same filters, 20 swipes, and there was his profile.
1: And this is the point you found out that he was actually married. And not only was he married, but he was also in a relationship with several other women.
2: After I ended it, he was then talking to me thinking I was someone else. But at that point, I thought he was just a player. I thought I had been played and I was listening to everything inside me, and something said there's more to this than he's just a player. And I started investigating him as a person then. And initially, I knew that there were other women, but I had no idea who or how many. And it was only after I went public with my story that other victims started coming forward. And gradually, I could piece this huge picture together. And there were five over the time that I was with him.
1: You're listening to The Conversation from the BBC World Service. I'm Dashiani Navanayagam, and on today's programme, I'm speaking to two women targeted by men they met on dating sites and who are now working to counter online fraud. Pernilla, how did you figure out what was going on with Simon?
0: I went into the bank and I was starting to have a feeling that something wasn't correct. I just didn't understand why he kept in contact with me when he was not getting any more money, for example. But for me, I am very glad that Cecilia, who is also in the documentary, went to the news station in Norway. And that is how they found me. After that, I, of course, immediately went to the police to report this. But when I am at the police station, he actually sends me a flight ticket to see him in Germany because he wants to reassure me that I will get my money back and offered me to get a watch. So when I'm at the police station, I'm saying, hey, this was an easy case. I know where he is. Let's go and arrest him. In my naive thoughts back then, I honestly thought that this was going to be a week or two before they could actually do the international arrest warrant because there were so many cases and he was also convicted before in Finland. So I was having very high hopes. So I went to see him and just played along, basically, to just to have the information on where he was so the police could do an arrest and keep in contact with him. But the days, what I thought was turning into weeks. And after a couple of weeks, I just couldn't do it anymore for my mental health. Mm. And I was starting to feel that this was going to become and take much, much longer than I had hoped for.
1: Anna, you too went to the police after your discovery. What was their reaction?
2: I just tracked him down. It took me 6 weeks and I could see very clearly over that period of tracking him down that he was using very predatory behaviour on the dating apps to hunt for victims. So for me, it should have been a really easy thing for the police to see it was a predator. There'd already been from the NCA a couple of years prior that it was a new emerging threat of sexual assaults and sexual abuse that was being used through dating platforms.
1: And who are the NCA?
2: That's one of our authorities, so the National Crime Agency. So in my mind, I'd kind of done the work. I found out who he is. I know where he is. This should be a really easy case. And I literally went in there and they went to me, so your boyfriend lied to you. What do you want us to do about it? And that was the response that I got from male and female officers. They just did not understand. So it took me 2 years of fighting to actually get the police to even look at the case. And at that point, there were 12 victims that had come forward. And included in that 12 at that point were two aggressive rapes and a sexual assault. And then the rest were much like myself that would have been classed as sex by deception.
1: Mm. What was the outcome, the end outcome of going to the police?
2: It took them 3 years because COVID hit. They did arrest him. They seized all of his devices and they put a really big case together. It went to CPS. I was never allowed to know exactly how many, but between 8 and 9 victims, but it included those aggressive rapes and the sexual assault. And CPS, that's the Crown Prosecution Service, said that it didn't have enough evidence, didn't meet their evidence threshold.
1: Pernilla, what about you? What was the end outcome of going to the authorities about Simon?
0: It was a very, very long process. I felt for that first meeting, I had a very good experience with the police and they took it very, very seriously, the ones that I was talking to. But then when it was more handed over to the investigation, I basically called them 3 times a week to ask them when they were even going to start investigating in this because it was such a big case and I had so much evidence and material. And feeling very, very low, suicidal, I call. And finally, this police officer calls me back and she wants me to retell my story. I do. And she asked me, do you have any close people around you? And I said, yes, of course, I have a lovely family and friends. And she was like, well, it sounds like you have lost your mind and have a very crazy imagination from what you have told me. This is a very crazy story you are telling. And I would advise you to go and talk to someone. And that's where I just lost it. For me, this was like the worst experience. How can you talk to a victim in that way? But let me just finish the outcome. The outcome was that he was later on arrested in Greece. Unfortunately, that meant that he was sent to Israel. Israel don't have an extradition order. And that meant that they dropped my case because they couldn't get him extradited. So it wasn't a happy ending for me.
1: Just to make clear to listeners, it is important to say that Simon Levayev has previously denied the allegations. Both of your experiences have really spurred you into campaigning to try and stop this happening to others and supporting other people who this has happened to.
0: Absolutely. So after the documentary, I was starting going out to doing keynote speeches at conferences around the world. And I just felt that no one really wanted to do anything. Mm. People were just saying and making it sound good. So then I just thought to myself, why don't I do it myself? So I co-founded Identifier, which is an identity verification app for peer-to-peer that works internationally and cross borders. So you can easily verify who someone's identity is. And this isn't just for scams and frauds. It is also for safety. If we look at Anna's instance, even though it wasn't financial, it was another type of abuse, for example. And I felt, especially when I was out and giving talks to school children at the ages between 13 and 14, I always asked them, how many of you interact with strangers online? And 95% of these classrooms raise their hand. And that really, really scared me. Are they interacting with another teenager or are they interacting with a predator? Mm.
1: Anna, you too have set up your own websites. You founded Catch the Catfish and also Love Said to support victims of romance fraud. Tell us how they both work.
2: So Catch the Catfish was the website that I set up back in 2017 after my experience. And I really wanted somewhere to go and put everything that I'd learned about the behaviour patterns that had got me where I was, but in the respect of somebody using a fake identity, which is where the catfish element comes into it, because he had a whole range of fake social media accounts, emails, Skype accounts, and a dedicated phone. So everything about him was not him in, from his real life. As it grew, I started getting emails from victims where it was clear that their relationship had remained online and that the intent was financial. And I was starting to help those victims doing reverse image searches. And then I learned who it was that was committing those particular frauds online, and I started hanging out in those scammer groups. So I was getting a really holistic picture of how these crimes were undertaken, who was doing it, and what tools and things that they were using to do so. And after 5 years, I'd got to the point where I was speaking to like 75 to 100 victims a week, and everybody, it was this bit after the fraud where you were going to police or the banks, where it was re-traumatizing victims, and it was almost becoming worse than the fraud itself. And I needed to help these organisations understand from the victim's perspective what had actually happened so that they were better educated to stop that further trauma. That's how Love Said was born. That covers all stakeholders. So whether it's the law enforcement, financial institutions, all of the platforms, whether it's social media or dating platforms, there is something for everybody on there. I've built a whole lot of toolkits and help guides about how questions can be asked differently so that you're not isolating victims further and pushing them away, to help them come and engage and understand what's happening without re-traumatising them.
1: Pernilla, what would your advice be to other women who have been scammed in some way by someone they've met online?
0: I think it is crucial to go and talk to someone. Put trust in your family, maybe a good friend. I think what I have heard and have so many victims reaching out to me with is that it's a lot of guilt and a lot of shame around these type of crimes. That is also how the criminals get away with this crime, because you don't even want to report that this have happened to you. But I think it is very, very important to don't keep it inside of you. Go and talk to someone. It's not for everyone to go public with these stories, of course, but know that you are not alone. There are so many people out there. It's one of the world's most common crimes. And it does not mean that you are stupid in any way for trusting and loving. And the perfect victim for these type of crimes is someone who is very, very loving, someone who is caring. And I mean, isn't that the type of person we all want around? you are a good person.
1: Anna, what would your advice be?
2: It is really important, as Pernilla was saying, to seek support. But it does very much depend on who you are as a person as to what that support looks like. Every other week we do an online support group where they're with peers. And just this week we had a lovely guy who finally came to the support group, and he said he actually for the first time opened up about everything with other people around him, because he was hearing and recognizing and found familiar what he was hearing. And he said, it's easier for me to talk to you rather than friends or family, because in essence we're strangers, but we also get him. So it was easier for him to open up and not feel that shame.
0: Yes.
1: I said at the beginning that there can exist a perception of the type of people that get manipulated when it comes to romance forward. But given how many people you've now spoken to, is there a type of person that contacts you?
2: The victims themselves literally can be anybody. The people that are most at risk are those that are arrogant enough to say, that would never happen to me.
0: If you can admit to yourself and say, hey, this could happen to me, then you're less likely to become one.
2: And age-wise, I've got victims from 25 to 80. So there is no older woman demographic that we see in the press. It's just older women that tend to come forward and share their story. They're brave enough.
0: We can't call the scammers that they discriminate anyone, because they don't. No.
2: And it's more men than women, a tiny difference, but 52% men, 48% women.
1: How has this experience changed you, Pernilla?
0: I can actually say that there is a before me and there is an after me. I think for my life, it changed quite a lot, especially financially. So that was a really huge effect on my life and the way that I used to live to the life that I am still living today, for example. But it really changed my perspective, but it also gave me a purpose. So when I'm out working in this industry within cybersecurity, within fraud and fraud awareness and this victim support groups and everything, it really gives me a purpose. We now see so many people coming out. We do see a lot of people more talking about it. Police have changed a lot for the positive. It's not there yet 100%, but a lot of companies take more responsibility. So I want to believe that I made a positive impact in the world, but I also love this industry. It sounds weird to say, but I love the fraud industry. It is something new happening all the time, and you are never fully learned, and you meet so many fascinating, amazing people when you're out working in this space. I used to like my job and not love my job, and now I love what I'm doing. So,
1: what about you, Anna?
2: Similarly, I'm just so privileged to have been put in a position where I can use my voice to help other people, and it's a great thing.
1: Pernilla and Anna, thank you so much for this conversation.
2: You're very welcome. Thanks for having us.
0: Yeah, thank you for having us. It was lovely to be here.
1: My guests today have been Anna Rowe and Pernilla Schwaholm, two women helping others conned by people they met on dating sites. I'm Dashiani Navanayagam, and the conversation from the BBC World Service.
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3: Say in Central and South America and so on. Replace it with fascists, like literal fascists, with the Hugo Boss uniforms and everything. So that's the thing. Be careful what you wish for, I suppose.

0: Internationally successful writer Ken Follett, author of The Pillars of the Earth, shared some time with us on The Book Show. He talked about where he gets his inspiration.
1: People who were so poor and hungry built the most beautiful buildings in the world. I find that idea, and I find the fact that human beings do that, inspirational.
0: And about the complex process of writing a best-selling novel.
1: I spend about a year preparing before I write chapter one. I write a detailed outline saying what happens in every chapter, making sure there is always something happening.
0: Join me, Hannah Murray, on The Book Show to hear amazing author interviews. 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
1: BBC News with Emily Thomas. The Dutch cruise ship at the centre of a deadly hantavirus outbreak is approaching the Netherlands port of Rotterdam, where it's due to dock in the coming hours. The outbreak on board the vessel has seen dozens of people placed into quarantine. Tom Bailey reports.
2: This will mark the end of the MV Hondius' long journey home to the Netherlands after beginning its voyage in Argentina at the start of April. The cruise trip that followed was to become the stuff of nightmares after the emergence of the deadly outbreak that left at least three passengers dead. Most of those on board were evacuated last week when the vessel moored off the coast of Tenerife, but a 25-person crew and two medical staff remained for the final leg. They will begin a period of quarantine once back ashore, with a thorough cleaning and disinfection process of the Hondius then commencing.
1: The head of the Africa Centres for Disease Control and Prevention has stressed the need for adherence to public health measures to minimise the risk of the latest Ebola outbreak in the Democratic Republic of Congo. Jean Kaseya cautioned that in the absence of vaccines and effective medicines, people should be careful about hygiene measures. Here's Thomas McCowner.
3: The reason this is important is because DRC is smack in the middle of Africa, and around it are nine countries. All those nine countries are presumably on high alert, especially the ones to the eastern side of DRC, particularly that's South Sudan and Uganda. Both those countries are very close to the province that is the epicenter of this current outbreak. And Uganda say that it's tightening border screening and surveillance within the country to notice any cases of Ebola that show any symptoms.
1: President Trump has again threatened Iran, demanding Tehran act quickly to agree a peace deal, adding that the clock is ticking. It comes as the Israeli Prime Minister Benjamin Netanyahu spoke with Mr. Trump about the conflict with Iran. Israeli media reports say the leaders discussed renewing the war. The union representing Samsung Electronics workers has said that strike action will continue as planned on Thursday in a dispute over pay and bonuses. That's despite a court injunction ordering the union to ensure any strike does not disrupt production. Jake Wan is in Seoul.
4: This strike is really happening at a time when Samsung Electronics is in a golden age thanks to this AI boom. Their memory chips are flying off the shelf. If we look at the first 3 months of this year, their operating profit, $38 billion. And that is eight times the profit from the same time last year. So what the union is saying is that, you know, we have been through with Samsung through the thick and thin, and we want a bigger cut of this sudden windfall. And they said they want Samsung to set aside 15% of their profit as bonuses for them.
1: World News from the
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9: Good morning, good morning, good morning. It is Monday, the 18th of May. Giles Brown standing in for Dave Hodgson, who's not too well at the moment, but we hope he's going to be back by the end of the week with you for the next 2 hours with Daybreak. We're going to be doing all the usual bits and pieces to get you up and running on this Monday morning, letting you know the front pages of the papers, what's making the news, bringing some sports news, the entertainment birthdays, the business update, your Monday morning business update. We'll be going over to our friends at Lumon as well to find out what's happening in the markets, plus whatever else I decide to throw into the mess club. We might even have a school run song, depending on what sort of mood I'm in as well, if you want to get involved with this morning's show. And why wouldn't you? These are the numbers.
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9: Plus, we'll have the fiendishly difficult head scratcher, and I'll be asking in the second half of the show. Second half of the show, I'll be asking, what's on your Walkman in terms of what song, what musical pun do we have to reflect the issues of the day? But you know how we start the show when I'm in charge, don't you?
0: Right now, you should be afraid. You should be very afraid.
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9: Because mornings are better with Motown. Quick time check. It is exactly 8 minutes past eight. This is the Queen of Soul. Giles Brown on a Monday morning. How you doing?

0: Doesn't get any better than that on a Monday morning, does it indeed? Right, then let's see what's making the front pages of the papers this morning, shall we? Bring the head scratcher after this, fear not. Burnham Ferry faces perilous race and WHO declares Ebola emergencies are the main stories this morning in your UK papers. So, what they are saying, well, the Macclesfield by-election in which Greater Manchester Mayor Andy Burnham is likely to stand as the Labour's candidate is on all the front pages. The Times says Burnham's allies are accusing Wes Streeting of sabotage after the former health secretary comments this weekend that Britain's future lies in the EU. It quotes one ally as saying that Streeting's stance is counterproductive to Labour winning the by-election. They add that Wes's only hope of becoming the next leader is for Andy to lose the by-election. But a source close to Streeting suggests to the paper his stance is uncontroversial because the mayor of Greater Manchester had also backed rejoining the EU. Telegraph says it understands that Burnham will not campaign on reversing Brexit in his battle for the seat. It quotes a spokesperson for him as saying that he would be focusing on local issues, not standing on a national manifesto. The Guardian quotes allies of Burnham who are describing his race to win the by-election as perilous. The paper says the outcome has likely determined not only the immediate political future of Sir Keir Starmer, but also the viability of Labour as a whole. The iPaper reports the Prime Minister has spent the weekend at Chequers considering his future, and he's been in discussion with aides about whether he can revive the government or should announce a timetable for exit. The Prince of Wales will sell off a fifth of his private estate, the Duchy of Cornwall, in the next decade. That's according to the Times. As the paper says, he plans to invest in housing and nature. The duchy is spread across 21 counties and he has been given to every heir to the throne since the 14th century. The paper reports that William's plans include funding the building of affordable homes on the Isles of Scilly, Cornwall and Kennington in South London and putting more than £200 million into wildlife projects. The Guardian tells the story of the 1970 World Cup Panini sticker book, which its owner has finally managed to complete 56 years after he started it. Stephen Butler had left it in his loft and on going through it realised he was still missing the sticker for Chile, which hosted the tournament in 1962. The paper says he found one on sale online for £150 and filled the book in on the day that FIFA announced it would be ending its partnership with Panini in 2030. Do you remember that when you were little? Having the Panini sticker book? I do indeed as well. So back to those front pages then. The Guardian, Burnham facing perilous race in crunch by-election. The Times, Burnham's allies accused Streeting of sabotage. The Daily Mail, backlash over Brexit betrayal. Gove blasts Streeting and Burnham in Mail article as Kemi says Labour clowns couldn't negotiate with the EU. Meanwhile, the Daily... And they've got a picture of Meghan Markle on the front. Of course they have. It's the Mail. The Daily Telegraph, Burnham retreats on push to rejoin EU. And they've got a picture of Cate Blanchett, the cat can. Financial Times, Burnham plays down rejoining EU as Labour battle reopens Brexit wounds, and also the WHO has declared an emergency with a new strain of Ebola. Streeting will stand for PM on pledge to rejoin the EU. That's the I. The Metro, UK faces summer in limbo. The Independent, Streeting accused of starting Brexit wars in leadership fight. Daily Express, voters are not fools and deserve honesty. Meanwhile, the Daily Mirror leads with a different story. This is 35 years, the case of Ben Needham, of course, who was 21 months old when he went disappearing on the island of Kos in 1991. Heartbreak. After 35 years, mum Kerry devastated as police tell her the investigation is over. The Sun looks ahead to the World Cup, saying that England's football stars will be provided with bespoke mattresses, toppers and pillows to guarantee quality street if they fancy a chocolate. World Cup exclusive, on me bed, Sun. And they've got a picture of Carly on the front. That'll keep Hannah happy. And finally, the Daily Star. It's kicking off. Politician, insensible decision shock. Burnham, I'll get rid of VAR. This is because the paper says that Burnham is pledging to ban the system because it's killing spontaneity in the sport. The paper speculates that's sure to get voters on side, or maybe not. And those are your headlines on this Monday, the 18th of May.
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0: And thanks to our friends at US Tax Consultants for sponsoring this morning's show. 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
0: This is Ray. Head scratcher up next.

Though this season of her life had been cold, lonely, and tough, though she slipped back into a darkness she had hoped by now to have overcome, she had learned a beautiful lesson as she kissed her girls goodbye and thanked them for getting her out the house. That maybe...

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0: Oh, yes, indeed. Ray and Hans Zimmer and Click Clack Symphony even. Giles Brown, live from She's a Cheery. Talk Radio, be your voice in Spain. Quick time check. It is 23 minutes past 8. I'm with you to 10 in this, guys, and then I change into my Let's Talk outfit, bringing you some cracking interviews this morning. Right then, stand by your bunks because it's time for the head scratcher. You love it, don't you? Right then, so are you ready for this? What can run but never walks, has a mouth but never talks, and is often found between banks? What can run but never walks, has a mouth but never talks, and is often found between banks? If you think you know the answer to that one.
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0: And my goodness, you're quick off the mark this morning. Chrissy, good morning to Chrissy and Murcia. Yes, absolutely. I don't know what you people have for breakfast in the morning. Mark from Torrox Pueblo, good morning to you as well. Neil and Val from Ben El Madna, absolutely. Good morning to Gavin in Granada. Yes, correct. You're coming in like you must have been sitting there waiting and waiting and waiting. Liv from Calahonda, yes, indeed, you are correct. Good morning to Joe in North Cornwall, absolutely. Good morning to Margaret, yes. Good morning to Phil as well. You're far too sharp in the mornings for me, you lot.
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0: Yes, indeed. Standing in for Dave for most of the week. He might be back Thursday, he might be back Friday. He might just put his feet up and take it a little bit easy. Get well soon, Dave. Your country needs you. Meanwhile, let's have a look at the Monday morning business briefing, shall we? Asian share markets. And don't forget, we're going to our friends at Lumon in about 18 minutes. But Asian share markets were on the skids on Monday as fresh drone attacks in the Gulf shoved oil prices and bond yields higher, while the AI euphoria underpinning the tech bull run will be tested by earnings from Nvidia this week. A drone strike caused a fire at a nuclear power plant in the United Arab Emirates, while Saudi Arabia reported intercepting three drones as US President Donald Trump warned that Iran must act fast to reach a deal. Meanwhile, the vital Strait of Hormuz remains closed to all but a trickle of shipping as Tehran tries to formalise its control of the waterway that during normal times carries 20% of the world's oil trade. The closure is draining global oil inventories fast, warned analysts at Capital Economics. Inventories could reach critical levels by the end of June, setting the stage for Brent at $130 to $140 per barrel, if not higher. If the strait is closed through to the end of the year and stays around $150 per barrel into 2027, that would push inflation to near 10% in the UK and Eurozone and send rates back to their recent peaks and lead to a global recession. Brent was trading up 1.9% at $111.34 a barrel, while US crude climbed 2.2% to $107.72 a barrel. Crucially, futures for September climbed above $100 a barrel, and December hit a contract high as markets braced for projected shortages. G7 finance ministers are scheduled to gather in Paris today to discuss the Strait of Hormuz and critical raw material supplies, even as geopolitical differences threaten to test the group's cohesion. Global bond markets were hammered on Friday on concerns that energy costs would stay high and thus continue to drive inflation. Some of your major things today, though, looking at the major things happening. Well, the euro sat at, in the Forex market, risk aversions had tended to benefit the greenback as the world's most liquid currency. The US is also a net energy exporter, giving it a relative advantage over Europe and much of Asia. This week, a host of retailers led by Walmart will provide an insight into how consumers are faring with high energy prices. Dollar held firm against the yen at 158.91, with only the threat of Japanese intervention preventing another speculative assault. But meanwhile, the euro sat at $1.161 after losing 1.4%. The pound wallowed at $1.33, having dived 2.3% last week as the political instability added to already intense pressure on the gilt market. Gold is idling at $4,544 an ounce, having drawn little support as far as a safe haven or as a hedge against inflation risks. And those are your, that is your business briefing this morning.
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0: Now, if it's your birthday today, happy birthday. I hope you're having an absolutely splendiferous morning. And if so, you share it with the following from the worlds of showbiz, whatever, whatever. Miriam Margolyes, British actress, starred as some of the Harry Potter films as Professor Pomona Sprout. Also on The Real Marigold Hotel, I will remember, of course, as Lady Whiteadder from an uproarious episode of Blackadder, the second series. Let's not even go there. She is 85 today. Albert Hammond, friend of the show, British musician and composer, wrote, he's from Gibraltar, isn't he? His 60s and 70s hits, including The Air That I Breathe. He's 82 today. Rick Wakeman, morning bro, English keyboard star, of course, with Yes, wrote the famous, what is it, King, the Knights of King Arthur or whatever, plays piano on Life on Mars. He doesn't need Bowies. He is 77. Mark Mothersbaugh, US singer with Devo, Whip It, etc. He's 76 today. Reckless Eric, British songwriter, is 72 today. Chow Lung Fat, Hong Kong actor who starred in Crouching Tiger, Hidden Dragon, and Pirates of the Caribbean at World's End, 71 today. Also birthdays to Yannick Noah, French ex-tennis player, won the men's singles title at the French Open, 1983, 66 today. Heinz Harald Frentzen, German ex-Formula One driver for Williams, Jordan Sauber. I saw him race in the Mercedes Group C car with Schumacher and Carl Wendlinger in before we went to F1. Great driver. He is 59 today. Also today, Martika, Cuban-American singer and actress, had a hit with Toy Soldiers. Remember that one? In 1989. Tina Fey, American actress and writer, co-wrote and starred in the show 30 Rock. Wrote the screenplay for Mean Girls. She's 56 today. But today's musical birthday, Toya Wilcox, former punk singer, now an actress, married to Robert Fripp, who's a brilliant guitarist, played on Bowie's Heroes album. Happy birthday Toya, who turns, what's she turn today? She turns 68 today. Happy birthday to Toya.

Indeed, Tori Wilcox, happy birthday, Tiff. It's your birthday today as well. Gosh, you're coming in thick and fast. I just come in thick on a Monday morning, but there you go. Asking the question, what can run but never walks, has a mouth but never talks, and is often found between banks? That's probably me looking for a cash, looking to see if I've been embargoed this week. But you are cooking with gas, a lot of you, so good morning. Good morning to Phil, who said it was my birthday yesterday. Happy birthday to you for yesterday, then. Morning to Annie, get your gun, Mercia. You are indeed correct. Good morning to, good morning to...

0: Beto Madner Costa. How is over there? How is beautiful Beto Madner on this lunes? Okay, and you were also correct. And it's in capitals as well. So you're saying that loudly. If you think you know the answer, well, you know the numbers by now. And just looking at, has anybody got in touch with me the old-fashioned way by that there electronic mail or emergency mail? Not yet. So there you go. And I'm just looking at the Facebook page, which I need to open up. I always open up Facebook like you would do an unexploded bomb, but there you go. Right then, 952-784-000 is the phone number. Studio at TRE. Blimey, is that time? But it is 22 minutes to 8. I better get a move on, basically.
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0: I've got a question. Why does that always happen to me whenever I stand in? And why does the presenter always decide to leap in after the stab to just confuse me?
19: It's Giles Brown.
0: Yes, indeed. Right then, it's time for the school run song. If you're trying to get the little darlings into school, if you're going to skittle them through the front gates, this will get them going. This is Joel, an end of beginning. Just one more to cry. Lumon up next.

0: The school run song, skizzling the little darlings through the front gate with Joe and End of Beginning. We're going to begin the week, Lumon.
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0: Right, we go to our friends at Lumon, and it's Maddie this morning, isn't it? Morning, Maddie.
2: Morning, Charles. Yeah, how are you?
0: I'm very well. I mean, quite surprised. Now we have to talk. What did you do to Dave when he was over?
2: he came out with us on a night. Well, not even really a big night out, but we went to a chicken. A place you can get some chicken and chips. But yeah, he went for one of the hottest spices you could go for. So I think it's not sitting well.
0: Yeah, well, the thing is, Maddie, what you hard-bitten, you know, currency brokers, money watchers at Lumon might think might not be a big night out. That might be for us quivering wallflowers who live in Marbella. That might be the fall of the Roman Empire as far as we're concerned, mate. He's not good. He's not, I mean, he's not going to be back until at least Thursday. I mean, obviously we've actually put a warning now. We're going to give him both a Geiger counter and also a thermometer when he comes out with you guys so we can test how hot the spices are.
2: Oh dear. So, no, I feel bad that he comes over for one weekend.
0: One weekend. He has dinner with, he has night out with you guys, goes up to Harrogate to do his, you know, his pastoral care. You know, he's on, as the Blues Brother said, he was on a mission from God. And next thing we know, it's all gone completely and esoterically pear-shaped anyway. Let me put it this way, okay? I'm not saying that Lumon is hardcore, and we will get to the currencies in a moment, but hey, I'm not saying that Lumon is hardcore, but your idea of having a relaxing weekend isn't like sipping Bims and watching the FA Cup final. What were you doing this weekend?
2: Well, I was climbing Mount Snowdon on Saturday.
0: I rest my case, ladies and gentlemen, Your Honour. I just... And where do you live?
2: Just outside of London. So it was a four-hour drive at 4 o'clock in the morning to go and climb a mountain that was freezing cold and pouring with rain the whole time. So it was probably one of the worst days I could have gone up there, to be honest with you.
0: Matty, what's the mountain called?
2: Mount Snowdon.
0: And so therefore, the clue is in the name, Snowdon.
2: Yeah, true. Yeah? Very true.
0: Jesus. Anyway... So how are you feeling this morning then?
2: Yeah, well, this is the next part. Is that it's nothing compared to what Johnny was doing. He'll be on later on this week. He did a 100-kilometer race down on the Jurassic Coast.
0: What? What's wrong with you people?
2: Yeah, I feel okay, but I think Johnny's feeling a bit worse for wear.
0: What was Chloe doing? Cage fighting with you and with McGregor? What, Conor McGregor? What the hell is going on over there?
2: Yeah, right. It's pretty serious what Johnny was doing, but the hike wasn't really that bad. I mean, when you got to the top, basically because it was freezing cold up there, and there's just a small cafe, and it was like cattle. There was so many people in there just trying to get warm before heading back out. But yeah, I made it down that mountain pretty quickly.
0: That's one way to meet girls, I suppose. Anyway, it's terrible. Right then. So, I suppose is this some sort of escape to distract yourself from what the markets are doing at the moment? You think, oh, if the whole team put themselves through impossible, you know, I mean, Johnny's going to be base jumping off Lumon Towers, isn't he, by the end of the week? So, tell me what's happening in the markets, please.
2: Yeah, well, yeah, you're right. I mean, this time last week, we were just feeling the effects of the local elections in the UK. And now we've got a potential leadership challenge and all kinds of MPs resigning and statements going out left, right and centre. So, yeah, so it's already happening in the UK. You had the health secretary, Wes Streeting. He was the one really at the forefront of it all, resigning from his post and saying that Starmer should resign. You've also got Angela Rayner, former deputy prime minister, who was under some suspicion about tax avoidance, but she's been cleared of that now, and she's one of the front runners. And lastly, Andy Burnham, who's the current mayor of Manchester, who's going to return to being an MP after about 10 years and potentially go for the leadership challenge as well. So, Yeah, a lot happening, and it's taking a bit of a toll on the pound as well. I mean, sterling euro's dropped from 116 down to 114.70. Sterling dollars come from 136 down to 133 now. So, yeah, definitely having an effect on it at the moment, which is, it's not really surprising. I mean, you saw at the end of last year with the budget that was coming out, the pound was in quite a tough spot. I mean, it went down to about 113 against the euro, because politics obviously has quite a big bearing on the pound from a perception point of view. But it did manage to hold on a little bit last week. I mean, you had the positive GDP figures, so how much the economy is growing month on month. We were expecting it to come out at minus 0.2% growth, but it actually came out at a positive 0.3%. So that means that every quarter under this Labour government, we've seen growth in the UK.
0: Yeah.
2: So that's just one of the positive spins that we could put on at the moment. But obviously, the big talking point will be anything that happens with Starmer and the Labour Party this week. But yeah, for the rest of this week, you've got a lot of data coming out. It's a busy start to the week for the pounds with all of the Labour data coming out tomorrow. So that's the average earnings, how much that's going up or going down month to month. The unemployment rate, and then the claiming count, which is how many people are claiming benefits in this country. And then on Wednesday, you've got the UK and the EU's inflation figures. So that's self-explanatory. And maybe you start to see the effects of what's happening over in Iran and how that's happening, how that's affecting the rest of the world. Thursday, you've got the manufacturing data and service sector data for everyone. So right. The US, the EU, the UK. So it would be a good measure of how each economy is performing on that day.
0: Yeah.
2: And then we finish off with the German GDP figures on Friday. So that's a key one to look out for anyone with euros, because just a few weeks ago, Germany downgraded their growth for the year from 1% to 0.5%. So they're not expecting to grow much. And Germany is seen as essentially the powerhouse of Europe. So yeah. If that starts to post poor figures, then you start to see the rest of Europe suffer as well. Mm. So definitely one to look out for on Friday.
0: Because I get the Reuters feed every morning, right? And the Reuters markets report this morning said that, and this is a technical term, all right? So you're ready for this, Matt? Because it goes, global bond markets were quote unquote hammered on Friday. Hammered. Because I mean, we're not sure. They're saying they're looking at long term future. If this doesn't sort itself out with, you know, the futures at 150 a barrel here, you know, that's going to have a huge impact on everybody, and that's going to knock inflation. They're talking about 10% inflation. G7 are meeting today as well, aren't they? I believe so. They're probably going to go. Well, we're not quite. You know, what's going to happen next week? No idea, Hans. You know.
2: Yeah, usually they'll talk about relief. There's about, I can't remember, I think it was like 800 million barrels in reserve for situations like this.
0: Yeah.
2: So they can calm the markets a little bit if it is to happen, because you're right. I mean, the situation in Iran, the peace deal, well, this time last week we thought there would be a peace deal coming together, but it seems that's stalled a little bit, and Trump's not particularly happy about that. So, yeah, it's always something that's going to have a big effect on the currency, so... Yeah, definitely want to look out for on that front.
0: So what's the market doing this morning then? How many bangs will I get for my buck, or how many euphoric moments will I get for my euro?
2: Yeah, well, as I said, sterling euro's come down to about 114.75 this morning. It was actually at 114.50 when it opens. Sterling US at 133.50, and that gives you a euro dollar reading of 116.36.
0: Just give me those rates one more time again, so those who didn't have their pen and paper ready and poised can jot it down now.
2: Yeah, so sterling euro, 114.74, sterling US, 133.50, and that's euro dollar at 116.35.
0: Right then, so I don't know if you heard the head scratcher this morning. I mean, you were probably trying to putting sort of, what is it, what do they call it? What's deep heat on whatever you needed to do. I once confused deep heat with my bleeding underarm, you know, my deodorant.
2: Not
0: what you need. So today, so what can run but never walks? That sounds like Lumon on a Monday. Run but never walks, has a mouth that never talks. That's certainly not me. And is often found between banks.
2: A river.
0: Correct. You are absolutely on the thing. Oh, I can't find the bleeding thing now I was looking for. So I'll just give you a couple of these because of what you did to Dave. Oh, that's better. So then, hang on, I haven't finished yet. Here we go. So, listen, Matthew, it's always great to speak to you. I've got Chloe tomorrow, so you better warn her, because obviously we'll have an update on the Dave to see how he's doing.
2: I definitely will.
0: Yeah, Matt, listen, been great to speak to you this morning. Thank you for bearing with me. And we'll speak to our friends at Lumon tomorrow morning. Have a great day, Maddie.
2: You too. Thank you.
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0: Yes, indeed. Our friends at Lumon, always great to have them with us. I've got Chloe tomorrow. Thank you very much. Who sent me in? Somebody sent in a request for Dave to help him cheer up a little bit. So, especially for you, Hodgson. It's Chaz and Dave. I'll get those so-and-sos. Nobody hurts my mate, especially with the spicy chicken. Next time he goes out to a meal, I'm giving him a Geiger counter.

0: Charles and Dave. And ain't no pleasing you, especially for our own Dave, getting better soon indeed. Good morning, Chris and Laurie Custer. With all this overtime, you'll be pushing us into the next... Get back in your box. You'll be pushing into the next tax band. Chance would be a fine thing. Thanks for that as well. Good morning to Sam. Maybe the spicy meal didn't cause it, but Dave's kidney stone definitely treated it like an eviction notice. Yeah, indeed. Very, very painful indeed. We are wishing him all the best. Thoughts and prayers, mate. Thoughts and prayers.
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11: BBC News with Emily Thomas. The Dutch cruise ship at the centre of a deadly hantavirus outbreak is approaching the Netherlands port of Rotterdam, where it's due to dock in the coming hours. The outbreak on board the vessel during a trip from Argentina to Cape Verde has so far claimed 3 lives and seen dozens of people placed into quarantine. Once back in the Netherlands, the remaining crew will enter quarantine and the ship will be disinfected. These Rotterdam residents said they only had a few concerns about the ship docking.
12: It was scary at first because of, like, we've had COVID before, but upon doing a bit of research, hantavirus is rather old. It's not a new thing necessarily, so we'll probably figure something out and get on top of it again.
13: What is concerning to me is how well would the people that are inside, how well are they going to stay in the quarantine? Because they said it's up to 6 weeks. So that's my only concern.
11: The head of the Africa Centres for Disease Control and Prevention has stressed the need for adherence to public health measures to minimise the risk of the latest Ebola outbreak in the Democratic Republic of Congo. Speaking to the BBC, Jean Kaseya said there'd been 87 reported deaths in the DRC and one in Uganda, and that Rwanda and South Sudan were on alert for any cases. From the Kenyan capital, Nairobi, here's Thomas Makwana.
14: The problem with handling this entire crisis is all these countries have to coordinate with all their ailing health systems to try and coordinate to stop the spread of this virus between these borders. Now, South Sudan is in the northeast. South Sudan has never faced an Ebola outbreak of this scale so far. And experts warn that if this remains uncontained, it could spread into the other East African countries. Kenya has also said that it's tightening borders of entry. That's all airports, ports of entry near Uganda, and Tara screening will happen there, including also an Ebola preparedness team in case of an outbreak.
11: Thomas Makwana reporting. The union representing Samsung Electronics workers has said that strike action will continue as planned on Thursday in a dispute over pay and bonuses. That's despite a court injunction ordering the union to ensure any strike does not disrupt production. Jake Guan is in Seoul.
15: This strike is really happening at a time when Samsung Electronics is in a golden age thanks to this AI boom. Their memory chips are flying off the shelf. If we look at the first 3 months of this year, their operating profit, $38 billion. And that is 8 times the profit from the same time last year. So what the union is saying is that, you know, we have been through with Samsung through the thick and thin, and we want a bigger cut of this sudden windfall. And they said they want Samsung to set aside 15% of their profit as bonuses for them.
11: Jake Guan reporting. This is the latest world news.
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7: Good morning. This is your Spanish news. The People's Party was victorious in Andalusia's regional elections, but the loss of its overall majority means regional leader Juan Manuel Moreno will now have to depend on support from the far-right Vox Party to remain in power. With all votes counted following yesterday's election, the Partido Popular secured 53 seats in the 109-member Andalusian parliament, five fewer than the 58 it won in the 2022 regional election and two short of the 55 seats needed for an outright majority. Prime Minister Pedro Sánchez's Socialist Party remained the second largest political force in the region with 28 seats, down from 34 years ago, in another disappointing result for the Spanish leader. Vox strengthened its position slightly, increasing its representation from 14 to 15 seats, potentially placing the far-right party in a king-making role. The election had been closely watched nationally as a possible indication of the political mood ahead of Spain's next general election, expected in 2027. MotoGP was left holding its breath after a horrifying crash suffered by Alex Marquez at the Circuito de Barcelona. Marquez suffered a neck vertebrae fracture and a right collarbone fracture in his crash during MotoGP's Catalan Grand Prix. He was battling for the lead when he was caught out by an issue by a rider in front of him and had to swerve to avoid a huge collision. The bike cartwheeled down the track, destroying itself while Marquez was thrown onto the grass. The race was immediately stopped while Marquez, who was conscious, was transferred to the hospital. And that's your Spanish news.
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0: And welcome back to the second half of this morning's Daybreak with me, Giles Brown, with you until, excuse me, until 10 o'clock. And then I become Giles Brown with Let's Talk as well. If you want to get involved with this morning's show, send me a virtual hail fellow well met, Cafe Solo, Pano Chocolat, perhaps a get well soon, Dave. Well, here are the numbers.
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0: Yes, indeed. Right then, we're going to be doing the What's on Your Walkman, the musical pun. Indeed, if you don't know what a Walkman is, kids, ask your parents, parents, ask your grandparents. And with Dave fighting the good fight and restoring himself back to rude health, I'd like your medical songs, please. I like anything you think, when you think of songs that you can either play to cheer people up, like Chaz and Dave, or songs with a medical reference in there. If you have a cunning song that you play that's got something to do with the profession, then the medical profession, then send me a WhatsApp, why don't you, and we'll see if we can play it. That's the What's on Your Walkman.
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0: So let's have a look at what your weather is doing today and a sneak preview of the week throughout the TRE region. Starting off, as we always do, Malaga Province, Costa del Sol. Good morning to you. Currently, it is 17 degrees in Malaga, a sunny day in prospect with a high today of 25. The winds are from the southeast and they are moderate. Outlook for the week, Malaga Province, sunny and dry, temperatures in the mid-20s. Granada, 12 degrees at the moment, mainly sunny with a high of 24. The winds are from the west and they are moderate to strong. Outlook for the week, again, sunny and dry the whole week. Temperatures getting up to 31, 32 degrees by the end of the week. Great weekend in store. Almeria, 18 degrees already. sunny with a high of 23. The winds are from the southwest and they are moderate to strong. Again, a sunny and dry week in Almeria. Temperatures hovering in the mid-20s. Good morning to you, Murcia. 18 degrees again, mainly sunny with a high of 28. Winds are southeasterlies, light to moderate. The rest of the week looking sunny and dry. Temperatures getting up to 33 degrees by Friday. Alicante, 17 degrees. Sunny spells today with a high of 24. The winds are from the south and they are light to moderate. Again, sunny through the whole week. Temperatures in the mid-20s. Denia, 18 degrees. Sunny with a high today of 24. The winds moderate to strong southerlies. Rest of the week, sunny and dry. Temperatures in the mid-20s. Meanwhile, on the islands, good morning to you, Ibiza. 19 degrees. Lengthy sunny spells with a high of 22. The winds are southwesterlies. Moderate to strong. Rest of the week, glorious. Sunny and dry. Temperatures in the mid-20s. Meanwhile, in Mallorca, currently in Palma, it is 17 degrees. Lengthy sunny spells with a high of 22. The winds southwesterlies are moderate. And again, another glorious week over in the Balearics. It's particularly in Palma. Sunny temperatures in the mid-20s. Finally, Gibraltar, stand by your bunks. 17 degrees today, mainly sunny on the rock. In fact, sunny on the rock. 23 is the high. Winds are from the southwest and they are moderate to teetering on the strong. Rest of the week, sunny and dry, temperatures in the low 20s. That's your weather.
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0: Yes, indeed. It is Daybreak with me, Giles Brown. Hope you're fine and well and fit and dandy. I'm asking for your songs to do with the medical profession, with Dave fighting the good fight, and hopefully be back with us by the end of the week. And they're coming in thick and fast, somewhat like my dear self. Looking at some of the strange but true facts. Believe it or not, it's coming on for 12 years since the great Rick Mayall, who I had the pleasure of interviewing live down here in Marbella. What an absolute scream that guy was. Apparently, there was one fact that always bugged him. He could never work out how he ended up with a minor criminal record when he was young. However, they solved the mystery, and not altogether surprisingly, Keith Allen was involved. Keith, is guesting on the next episode of the new 90s flavored podcast from Martin Deason, who was the original editor at large of Loaded magazine. This is what Alan confessed. Early on in his alternative comedy TV career, he intended a countermarch protesting at the National Front one taking place. But being Keith Allen, he managed to get himself arrested and taken to the police station. When the charge sergeant recognised him from off the telly, it became clear the copper had got it slightly wrong and thought he was Rick Mayall. Keith Allen promptly launched into his mate's stand-up act and played along with unintended consequences. So the late, great Rick Mayall could never work out why he had a small criminal record, but it was, of course, Keith Allen. So there you have it.
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0: Now, I forgot one of the birthdays today, one of the musical birthdays, which is really awful of me. Born on this day in 1975 is Jack Johnson. He was everywhere, and here we go, because this is 20 years ago with his album.
21: Life, don't talk to me about life.
0: Yes, indeed, 20 years ago, In Between Dreams was a huge hit. UK number one album, of course, and off that album, 20 years ago, pass me the large vitamin multivits, please. Thank you.

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0: And I'm asking which tracks you think are pertinent to this morning. With Dave valiantly fighting the good fight to get back to full health. I'm asking for songs about the medical profession. I'm throwing my hand to the ring with this one. From the album Secrets, this is Robert Palmer. Yes, indeedy. This is Doctor Doctor. And a bad case of loving you.

0: You need that hi hat at the end. Robert Palmer, A Bad Case of Loving You. Lots of stuff coming in. And with the medical songs, keep them coming.
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0: Yes, indeed. Morning, Giles, says ITV Andy. Says, morning, Giles. This is what happens when you go out with soft southerners. This is Dave. Medical song, got to be Dr. Beat by Miami Sound Machine. Great track and great show. Well, thank you very much. Well, yeah, absolutely. You know, I doff my cap to the genius that is Gloria Estefan. If you haven't heard Mi Tierra by her when she does the Cuban songs from the 50s, go forth and find it.
10: 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Paging Dr. Beat. Emergency.
0: Go on, roll your sleeves up a little bit in a sort of John Donson kind of way.

0: Machine and Dr. Beat, thank you very much for all the coming in thick. And I'm not going to play Ring of Fire. Okay, stop it. I appreciate the wicked way that you're thinking, but come on, have a little bit of sympathy for the boy.
1: The odd scratch is irresistible.
0: But this one, I am honour bound to play this, because I hadn't even thought about this, but this is one of my favourite bands. Congratulations. Thank you for sending this in. Thank you, Richard. Excellent choice. It's the Dr. Feelgood.

0: The, of course, the Brio and Wilco Johnson, Dr. Feelgood. Absolutely brilliant. Absolutely brilliant track.
1: It's time for your medication, Mr. Brown.
2: Giles Brown.
0: Now, in the meantime, talking doctors, I think we've got to have this one. And this will also please the Baroness of Brighton. Some of the tracks you guys are pulling out are absolutely fantastic. This is the doctor that you do want to see if you're feeling bad. It's Dr. Hook.
3: I don't believe it. Don't touch me. Hey, Ray. Hey, Sugar.
0: Sports news up next. Oh, brilliant.
4: Well, we're big rock singers. We got golden fingers. 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
5: That sounds like us.
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0: beautiful.
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4: He sounded incredible. Tremendous energy.
5: Giles Bradford.
4: He was ready to go. I was actually surprised.
6: Sports news.
7: Okay, let's see. I'm still laughing at that Dr. Hook track. Let's have a look at what's been happening in the world of sports since we last met. Well, lots of sports today, lots of sports newspapers and all that sort of stuff covering, cause we're in what they call, Alex Ferguson famously called squeaky bum time. Obviously not good for West Ham. They lost 3-1 at Newcastle yesterday, leaving relegation rivals Tottenham Hotspur effectively leading only one more point to seal Spurs' safety in the Premier League. Spurs play Chelsea tomorrow night, knowing a point is likely to be enough to send West Ham down due to Tottenham's superior goal difference. Talking about Chelsea, apart from being beaten by Manchester City in the FA Cup final, they've appointed a new head coach, Xabi Alonso, famous, of course, a Real Madrid coach, Liverpool player, etc. He's hoping to build the right culture and win more trophies at the club. He signed a 4-year deal at Stamford Bridge. Meanwhile,

0: fracture in his vertebrae, which is going to be assessed later this week. But absolutely horrific crash over the weekend at the Catalunya Grand Prix. Meanwhile, your football, over the weekend in Spain, Rayo Vallecano beat Villarreal 2-0. Athletic Club Bilbao and Celta Vigo played out a 1-1 draw. Levante Mallorca, this was a good-tempered match. Red cards all over the place. Levante won 2-0. Sevilla were beaten by Real Madrid 1-0. Real Sociedad were beaten by Valencia 4-3, even though Valencia had a man sent off. Elche beat Getafe 1-0. Osasuna were beaten by Espanyol 2-1. Atletico Madrid beat Girona 1-0. Real Oviedo, bottom of the table, they're going down. Alaves beat them 1-0. Barcelona beat Real Betis at the Nou Camp 3-1 last night. What that means for your table, already Barcelona crowned champions. Real Madrid confirmed in second place. Villarreal up to third on 69, as are Atletico Madrid, but it's goal difference. Real Betis, who have qualified for the Champions League, they're in fifth. Celta Vigo are Europa League in sixth with 51. Then Getafe in Conference League on 48. At the bottom, again, very, very tight indeed. However, some space has opened up now. Sevilla on 43. They're in 13th. Then it's Alaves on 43. Levante on 42. Osasuna on 42. Elche in 17th place on 42. They're now in the drop zone. On 40 points, Girona. Mallorca on 39. And the bottom of the league and going down, Real Oviedo. And those are your Spanish highlights. No football until next weekend now.
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0: 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Selena is with us with the lifestyle show from 2 till 4, and Hannah joins us for TRE in the afternoon between 4 and 6 o'clock. But on Selena's show this afternoon at around 2:25, she's going to be speaking to friend of the station, Susie Quattro.

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0: Yes, indeed. Right then, getting loads of ideas for songs to cheer Dave up. This is in honorary second place.

0: Thompson Twins. Whatever happened to the Thompson Twins? Quick time check. It is 8 minutes to the top of the hour.
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0: Right then, we were asking for your medical tracks to get Dave in a better mood. The absolute winner by the proverbial country mile was this one.
9: Oh, doctor, I'm in trouble.
10: Well, goodness gracious me.

Well, goodness gracious me. How often does this happen? 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
3: They don't write them like that anymore, and many will say that's probably a good thing. Peter Sellers and the gorgeous Sophia Loren and, goodness gracious me, voted by the listeners of Daybreak to be the song they think that would cheer Dave up, or a medical song that would get him back on his feet. Right, then I'm back tomorrow morning. I'm back after this, actually, with Let's Talk, and then back tomorrow morning, of course, with Daybreak. Lots of great stuff coming up during the day on TRE Talk, Radio Europe, your voice in Spain. Leaving you on this first part, I think we'll get a stirring song to get the blood pumping, you know, the arteries, artering, or whatever they do. I don't know. I mean, I'm about as medical as an apocalyptic apothecary. So I thought I'd leave you with this little number, which will get you pogoing by the Percolator. Taking us to the news, I think a touch of the undertone. So glad you agree.

Surprise, surprise. Yes, indeed. It's me, Giles Brown, back again with Let's Talk. I said it before, I'll say it again. You get less for armed robbery. With you for the next 2 hours on today's show, after a quick flick through the papers and letting you know what the weather is doing. My first guest today is Karen Farringdon. She is talking about the great Italian breakout, an audacious escapes from the Second World War. And after the national and international news, he's going to be speaking to Leslie Brown. She's written a book called Groundhog Day, story of a mother's 27-year battle to get the appropriate support for her son and protect him from the negligent and at times abusive services. Plus sports news, the entertainment update, and a look at the markets as well. 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
1: Right, quick look at your weather. Costa del Sol, Malaga province, currently 19 degrees and sunny. Granada, 14 degrees. It's sunny through much of the TRE region this morning in Spain. 14 degrees, mainly sunny, high of 24. Almeria, 19 degrees today. Your high is going to be 23, a sunny day in prospect. 18 degrees in Murcia, mainly sunny with a high of 28. Alicante, good morning to you. Sunny spell, 17 at the moment. The high today is going to be 24. Denia, 18 degrees at the moment. A mainly sunny day with a high of 24 as well. Good morning to you, Ibiza. 19 degrees, lengthy sunny spells, a high today of 22. Meanwhile, Mallorca, Palma, 17 degrees at the moment, lengthy sunny spells with a high of 22. And finally, Gibraltar, 17 degrees on the rock, mainly sunny with a high of 23. That's your weather.
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1: I've only been doing this job for about 15 years. You think I'd get that bit right, wouldn't you? Right, quick look at your news headlines. Guardian quotes allies of Andy Byrne, who are describing his race to win the by-election as perilous. The paper says the outcome is likely to determine not only the immediate political future of Keir Starmer, but also the viability of Labour as a whole. The iPaper reports the Prime Minister has spent the weekend at Chequers discussing or considering his future, and he's been in discussion with aides about whether he can revive the government or should announce a timetable for exit. The Times says that Andy Burnham's allies are accusing Wes Streeting of sabotage after the former Health Secretary's comments this weekend that Britain's future lies in the EU. Quotes one ally as saying that Streeting's stance is counterproductive to Labour winning the McAfee by-election. They add that Wes's only hope of becoming the next leader is for Andy to lose that by-election, but sources close to Streeting suggest the paper, that is the Times, his stance is uncontroversial because the mayor of Greater Manchester has also backed rejoining the EU. The Telegraph says it understands that Burnham will not campaign on reversing Brexit in his battle for the seat. Meanwhile, the Prince of Wales is going to sell off a fifth of his private estate, the Duchy of Cornwall, in the next decade. That's according to the Times. The paper says he plans to invest in housing in nature. The paper reports that William's plans include the funding of building of affordable homes in the Isles of Scilly, Cornwall and Kennington in South London, putting more than £200 million into wildlife projects. And finally, The Guardian tells the story of the 1970 World Cup Panini sticker book, which its owner has finally managed to complete 56 years after he started it. Stephen Butler had it left in his loft and on going through it realized he was still missing the sticker for Chile, which hosted the tournament in 1962. The paper says he found one for sale online for £150 and filled the book on the day FIFA announced it would be ending its partnership with Panini in 2030. Boo, hiss, etc. And those are your headlines this morning.
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1: Yes, indeed. Now, Dawn has sent me in. Dawn, who has proved herself, and with her hubby, has proved herself the terror of Tabasco sauce in Malaga, because she's eaten an awful lot of fresh seafood and mariscos over the weekend, and she reckons she'd like to hear this one. Leon Bridges, Bad, Bad News. Giles Brown on a Monday morning. How you doing?

0: 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Good choice. Leon Bridges and Bad, Bad News.
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0: Quick look at the markets. Global stocks skid, bonds buckle as oil climbs. Asian share markets were on the skids on Monday as a fresh drone attacks in the Gulf shoved oil prices and bond yields higher. Well, AI euphoria, or the A euphoria, underpinning the tech bull run will be tested by earnings from Nvidia this week. Our site is one of the main stories. Gold is studied after hitting over one and a half month low on robust yields. The dollar's dipping, though. Rising oil and bond yields are tempering those losses, however. And the Indian rupee is at a record low as global bond yield surge compounds oil pain. So looking at that, looking at those in the markets, as I said before, if you caught me with Matty from Lumon this morning, you'll know all about the rates. But Brent is trading up 1.9% at $111.34 a barrel, while US crude climbed 2.2% to $107.72 a barrel. Crucially, futures for September climbed above $100 a barrel, and December hit a contract high as markets braced for protected shortages. Meanwhile, G7 finance ministers are scheduled to gather in Paris today to discuss the state of Hormuz and the critical raw material supplies, even as geopolitical differences threaten to test the group cohesion. Global bond markets were hammered on Friday on concerns that energy costs would stay high and thus continue to drive inflation. And that is your Monday morning business briefing.
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0: Yes, indeed. Now, it's Rick Wakeman's birthday today. He's better known as the, one of the driving forces behind prog rock Leviathans. Yes, who can forget? Who can forget the King of King Arthur's Court or whatever? However, he did play piano on this.

0: Yes, indeed. Bowie and Rick Wakeman on piano on Life on Mars. Good morning to my man in London. He says, morning, off to walk to Putney for a river walk. Oh, Star and Garter and all that. Bishop's Park. God, remember it well. Anyway, I saw Mr. Wakeman recently at Liverpool Street Station. He's tall. He is indeed. And you have not only that, you have provided photographic evidence to prove it. Thank you very much. Outstanding work. Outstanding work there. Thank you for your service, as the saying goes. If you've got something like that, if you've got photographic evidence of how tall or indeed small or tiny some of the, if you've got a picture of Kylie, for example, let me know. But, well, thank you for your service with that one. Yes, indeed. Yes, indeed. Now, this is crossing my strange but true radar. It's in the Argus, you know, of the newspaper of the South Coast in the UK. The hunt for the Worthing poo thief, a bag snatcher on a bicycle, pinched a bag of poo from an elderly dog walker in Worthing. The thief rode past the pensioner near the post office in High Street, Tearing, and grabbed a bag that she'd been using to clean up after her dog. Serves the so-and-so right. That's what I say. True story. In the Argos, there's a hunt on for a Worthing. Imagine when he opens up the bag and finds, let's not even go there. Yes, but there you go. Our just desserts, I think, have been served on that case.
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7: Also sharing a musical birthday today, one hit wonder from the 80s, right at the end of the 80s, start of the 90s, Martika. And this was the song which you recognise straight off. Never heard from her again, but here you go.

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4: Hello, this is Gavin Essler speaking to Giles Brown on TRE.
5: And the time is exactly 28 minutes to the top of the hour. Don't forget, I'm with you till 12 o'clock. And then Stephen Ritson takes over with the first Europe Today of the week, live from our studios in the Costa Blanca. The great Italian breakout, the most audacious escapes of the Second World War, is a new book by Karen Farringdon about one of my favorite subjects in the Second World War. In the whole kaleidoscope was the global conflict. I'm delighted to say that Karen joins us live on the line now, probably from some villa in Tuscany overlooking the rolling hills. Good morning to you, Karen.
6: Good morning. It's actually from Exmoor Italy, unfortunately.
5: Oh, well, the Exmoor on Italy, but that will do. Explain a little bit about your background and what you are so eminently qualified to write this book.
6: Well, I've been a journalist and I've written quite a few books in my time and quite a few World War II books. And I've also been on holiday to Italy. And I was sitting in San Genesio and a beautiful walled town, and was looking at a statue of Alberico Gentili, who was an Enlightenment thinker born in Italy, a Protestant born in Italy, who was driven out of the country and landed up in Oxford. But crucially, it was thanks to him that prisoners of war were afterwards treated humanely. He crystallized that school of thought. They were no longer shoved in dungeons and forgotten about. They would fed, watered, and then freed, treated humanely. At the bottom of this statue, there was a plaque to something called the Monte San Martino Trust, which I Googled, as we do. And I understood then that that was an organization devoted to the stories, collecting the stories of 50,000 prisoners of war who escaped, Allied prisoners of war, who escaped in Italy after the armistice in September 1943. And I thought, I don't suppose that's right, because I think if 50,000 Allied servicemen had escaped in such a way, I would know about it. But it was right, and I didn't know about it, and that's why I wrote.
5: You see, the thing is, and I have this because my grandfather fought in the Italian campaign, okay? So if you take the World War II as linear, the narrative tends to go, you know, invasion of Poland by the Nazis, Battle of Britain, you know, Dunkirk, in a sort of jumbled up thing. Then we skip forward to, they might know something about El Alamein, but then we skip forward to D-Day, and then before we know it, we're in Berlin and the war's over. And we completely overlook, or even worse, people say, oh, well, the Italian campaign was a sideshow. And I used to think that, until I started reading up on it myself because of many things, including my grandfather, and just went, wow, this is not a sideshow. This is an integral part of the, and a bloody and in some ways horrendous but an integral part of the Allied strategy and the eventual defeat of the Axis powers, in Second World War.
6: Absolutely. It's interesting, isn't it? Because I think soldiers like your grandfather were branded D-Day dodgers. Allied servicemen who'd been captured mostly in North Africa and were taken over to Italy They didn't even have a name. They didn't even have an identity. I do think one of the reasons we know so little about the whole campaign, and particularly the escape prisoners and their stories, and there were thousands of them, and each one different, is because they went home and they didn't feel in a position to talk about it. They didn't get any recognition. They were oftentimes ashamed of being taken prisoner in the first place, oftentimes left feeling ashamed they didn't escape with thousands of others or were recaptured. So I think it's a tapestry, really, of many stories, many threads coming together. And I think the lack of recognition with the campaign Up Italy is absolutely linked to why these thousands of stories have stayed really below the radar for all these years.
5: And the other thing, of course, is because if you don't know this, if you think it is purely, you know, evil Nazis against, you know, Saving Private Ryan, which is what many people will think, you don't realize the complexity of and in a certain way the sort of the tragic buffoonery of Mussolini in Italy, the way he decides to he prevaricates, he hums and haws, and then when the Germans seem to be winning, he joins the Axis, and he decides he's going to sort of reinvent the Roman Empire. So he's going to have the whole Mediterranean basin, he's going to take Cairo, you know, he's already taken Abyssinia, modern day Ethiopia, etc. You know, he's got Tripoli, which is this beautiful Italian style, capital of Northern Africa. But of course, things go very, very badly pear shaped, for him. And basically, you know, we have Operation Husky, you have Operation Torch, the Allies lined in Sicily. In short order, they are going through bitter fighting, and the Allies decide that they're going to have an armistice, and there's this almighty muck up, and I use those words, you know, advisedly, because what happens is, obviously, well, you can explain what happens and how these prisoners of war, because it's not like the Great Escape. They're not tunneling out. It is literally a case of this chaos and confusion, and they take the opportunity. Just explain, not the whole suite, but in a nutshell, if you can, what happens.
6: Absolutely. So talks had started around Mussolini's future in the early summer, at least in the early summer of 1943, and he was finally deposed in July 1943. And the Allies were in secret talks after that, talks obviously

0: fighting side by side with the Germans, they looked at one another and thought, well, whose side are you on now? That doesn't excuse the mass slaughter of Italian soldiers. They fought as hard as they could. And thousands of men died in Greece, where they had been fighting with the Germans, were then against the Germans. They had no options, no choices. The Germans said to them, put down your guns. Well, that was against their military code. And the Germans also said to them, well, please fight with us as you have been. But that was against the orders of their king. So they had no space to move in and died in thousands.
1: And the Italian generals, or the higher echelons, just look after themselves. I mean, they just flee. They just grab everything. I mean, there are multitudes of stories of, you know, of them being, you know, sort of caught on the side of the roads because their Alfa Romeos have broken down or something like that. So it is total confusion. And then, obviously, the Hitlerian spotlight hits Italy, and as you said, reprisals start. So there's a very, you know, and Mussolini is rescued from his captivity by Osso Sconessi, you know, the most dangerous man in Europe, etc. There's this huge sort of commando raid. So there's a very brief window. So is it a question of literally the gates, the Italian guys just go, right, I'm off to join the partisans. I'm off to go home. You know, I want to see my mum. Well, I mean, you know, what's the situation?
0: Just as the Italians were left in a difficult position, so were Allied prisoners of war. So there are instances, there were over 70 prisoner of war camps in Italy containing 80,000 Allied servicemen from all branches of service. And at some of them, the gates merely opened and they could have walked out. At some of them, there were Italian commandants who were absolutely on the side of the Allies and liked the men they were dealing with, and that's when that would have happened. But there were, don't be under the impression that fascism disappeared with the deposing of Mussolini, because it didn't, and there were many fascists in charge of prison camps who simply wouldn't open the gates. Now, on top of that, and more confusing still, was an order that had come down from Whitehall in June when the negotiation started with Italy, which is now called the Stay Put Order. And so Whitehall, or we even today, that order has disappeared. We don't know who issued that order, but let's call it Whitehall for now, for our purposes, said, don't move, stay where you are, stay put. The Allies will come up and release you. So serving soldiers were basically in the position of having to make a decision to escape when they had been universally told to stay put. Now, we can look back now and think, well, the common sense view is get the hell out of there. But for some reason, Whitehall decided that the Germans would stay roughly up by the Po, or withdraw to the other side. They had two divisions in Italy, would withdraw to the other side of the Po, which is in northern Italy, because they wouldn't want to defend that very curvy, cornered coastline. But they were wrong. Hitler flooded the peninsula with troops. So though some men stayed, some men, a lot of the senior British officers threatened the men under their command with a court-martial if they left the prison where the prison gates were open. The Italians, for their part, a lot of the guards, in the absence of having any other idea, packed up and went home.
1: Yeah.
0: So they're very often the camps didn't have any guards on them. And so men had to decide what they were going to do and how they were going to make a successful escape. But numerically, I think it certainly was the biggest breakout.
1: And they go sort of in all directions. And there are these, I mean, as you said, Italy is still calling. You don't, so they suddenly didn't go, okay, Mussolini's gone. We're all now enlightened. You know, there are some people who want to, you know, fascism has been going, you know, in Italy since the March of Rome, the Black Shirts March of Rome, what, 22, 23. So it's not like they're suddenly going, oh, we didn't really mean it. So,
0: no.
1: So therefore, it's a very tricky situation out there. They're not going to walk out into the nearest sort of piazza and be greeted by people with flowers, because Italy's getting hammered. I mean, absolutely, and it will get worse. I mean, it's appalling what happens to Italy during this, in the Second World War. It's the Germans, and, you know, we have the Gothic line, etc., and all that sort of thing. But so, are we talking like huge amount? Are they? I suppose this is a very broad brushstroke, but is it small groups of men going, right? You know, three or four going, right, we're heading down that road. road. You know, we're going to head try and get to Spain. We're going to try and get to the coast. We're trying to get a boat. Some of them are heading to Rome, aren't they? And

0: trying to throw themselves on the getting themselves into the Vatican.
1: Exactly. You've exactly hit the nail on the head there, really, because they had to make quick decisions with pretty much no information. They often didn't really know in the country where they were. So the options were going to Switzerland, and obviously there's a few mountains in the way there, so that had its challenges. To go down to meet the Allies coming up, confusion again, because as I think most people know, the Allies made a lot of progress and then they stopped. The Germans fortified that winter line, and it was very difficult to get past there. There were fishing boats. The option of fishing boats, obviously, still a risk there. There was an organised effort by, I'm going to call them Whitehall again, the government, to evacuate prisoners on the run. And that had varying degrees of success, and that's outlined in the book. A lot of the men who'd been shipped in from North Africa were marched through Italian towns and were bombarded with rotten fruit, jeered, because they were the enemy, obviously, killing Italian soldiers. So completely understood. So when they escaped, they felt they were very much at risk from the Italian population, both in cities and in villages. That transpired not to be the case. That Mussolini was very much a figurehead. He was not only unpopular in many quarters, but he was also irrelevant to the lives of many people who lived in rural communities. Sure. And so where he had really lost popularity was in battles like Stalingrad, which had many Italian losses as they rounded up soldiers to throw against the Russians with the Soviet forces. And many died in horrible circumstances there, and their families never saw them or the bodies again. So that made Mussolini very unpopular, and certainly in country areas. So a lot of the soldiers, the Allied soldiers, they walked through open gates or they escaped one way or another, seeing their chances, ran for it. They eventually had to approach local people who could not stay under the radar forever, although some made a remarkable attempt at it. They did approach initially, I think, rural poor families called in Italian the contadini, like shareholders, really.
0: Yeah.
1: And they found a warm welcome almost universally. And those people who turned them away because they were threatened with being shot and their houses burnt down. Now, going back to Gentili, the statue in the square in San Genesio, which first brought me to this story, soldiers that were recaptured, not always, but mostly, were shipped off to prison camps in Germany. The Italians that sheltered them risked being shot. They often were shot. Their families could have been shot, and their places were burned down. So they were taking enormous risks. And all of this became apparent as time went by. It wasn't immediately apparent to everyone. And at the background of all of this were Italian fascists who were initially charged with hunting down escapers. As you say, some people headed to Rome and to the Vatican. So the Vatican stayed neutral in the Second World War. And the Pope was extremely aware that German forces could very quickly and very easily overrun it. So he made great efforts to ostentatiously stay neutral. The fact was, he was already hiding some escaped prisoners inside the walls of the Vatican. He was also hiding a lot of Jews, Russians, Yugoslavs. A huge effort was being made there, mostly under the auspices of Monsignor Hugh O'Flaherty, who is known, I think, recently as the Scarlet Pimpernel in a rather famous and exciting film with Gregory Peck.
0: And if you think about it, there's people saying, oh, well, you know, we can go off and fight with the partisans. I mean, but again, it is incredibly, there is, if you're Italian, again, because Mussolini has no traction. You know, you've been basically a sharecropper, if you like, or a smallholder for, you know, and the way of life in the Italian mountains is, it goes unchanged, unchallenged for literally centuries. And the young men have got a choice. They either join the Carabinieri and they become, you know, Italian, basically fascist policemen, or they have to flee into the hills. And you know, it's a lot. You have this romantic view of, you know, the resistance, especially in France. But, you know, in Italy, again, it's brutal. I'm just thinking of the, like, the things like the Stella Rossa in Bologna, where literally the whole village is, we call it ethnic cleansing now. But I mean, women, children, the sick lined up and shot. So it's not a case of that, you know, I've escaped from prison war camp, because again, they're not good. The men are not in great health either. Even though it's better than being sort of somewhere on the Eastern Front, if you like, but it's still, you know, it's still a tremendously difficult situation for these men. And again, the partisans know if they're caught, they're shot anyway. But if they're caught with allied prisoners, you know, their fates are even more sealed.
1: Absolutely. Interestingly, just after September 1943, when the armistice happened, the evidence really across the board is that the partisans were in some places very effective, but in a small number of places, and mostly they were hopeful men, hopeful to gain their revenge against the Germans, hopeful that they would succeed, hopeful that the Allies would make far better progress than they did. But what they mostly wanted was not to be shipped off to Germany as slave labor, because, of course, that was the immense difference between the Axis and the Allies, that our arms and shipments were made by factory workers and theirs were made by slave labor. And I think 650,000 Italians were sent off to Germany to work in shocking conditions, slave laborers, for Hitler's various armaments programs. As time went by, and with some help as well from the Allies, the partisan groups grew better, grew stronger, grew much more effective. They were better armed, had better ideas, and that really did make a difference. And of course, what we're talking about in the after Rome eventually fell to the Allies in the 5th of June, just before D-Day, 1944, which was rather overwhelmed that achievement. It was really those in the north who were perhaps more famous and perhaps in a more brutal battle and a more equal battle with the Germans.
0: How do you? I mean, you can kind of see why Stay Put would make sense, because if you've got sort of patterns in there, you know, with his pearl-handed revolvers, and you know, we've got the British going up there as well. Italy is, because it's all mountains and windy roads, and so, it's not, especially from the south, it's rural, it's heavily rural, and so it's a terribly difficult campaign. There's only sort of one or two sort of serviceable roads. The Germans are laying ambush. It's very easy, because you think of what happened with Monte Cassino, etc. You know, it's a hilltop fortress, it's a monastery, it takes the Allies forever to get over it, and that's only one small part of it. And the last thing that the Allied commanders want is a bunch of, you know, thousands of Allied prisoners running around, getting in the way, or being strafed by you know, the air superiority of the Allies. So you can kind of see their reasoning. But is there some sort of reaction when they realise, do they even realise that there are Allied prisoners of war trying to get out?
1: They very much realised, because as in France, they had quite good intelligence on the ground. They knew that there were thousands of men that needed their help there. So 50,000 men escaped. And I think, I don't think there are any numbers to prove this, but quite a few were recaptured immediately by those advancing Nazi soldiers coming down.
0: Sure.
1: You know, they were left. They had they were quite obvious. They were lost in Italy as such, and were quite easy to pick up. So it was those that lasted perhaps for the first 2 weeks who stood the better chance of then getting away, and had a better idea of what they needed. That they met people who helped them. They knew they had to change their clothes. They couldn't be caught in army uniforms. That in itself was actually quite a big decision, because had they been caught in their army uniform, they knew they would have been safe, and sent off to Germany. Caught out of army uniform, thanks to Hitler's commando order, they felt they would have been shot. In fact, that wasn't always the case. One interesting thing about it is they almost always had to change their boots. British army boots, army issue boots, very comfortable, very durable, but also a massive giveaway for anyone still wearing them.
0: Sure.
1: and perhaps stuttering over the language. The language itself was a problem. So anyone who had good command battalion was in far better place than anyone who didn't.
0: It's interesting because the Americans, of course, when they come up, they've got loads of sort of second or even first generation who've come from Sicily, who've come from the poor areas. So they have a natural advantage, don't they, as they come up?
1: Absolutely. And there are a number of accounts of soldiers who met people who were very quick to use Americanisms or actually spoke in broad Glaswegian because of the Italian diaspora had taken them way overseas. And in many cases, they were visiting home and got caught when the war broke out in 1939 or later, as far as Italy was concerned, in 1940. But once it was problematic to travel across the sea, you can imagine that people thought twice about whether to hop on a boat to go back to America.
0: You've got an ice cream parlour in Glasgow, you nip back to see the family, and the next thing you know, you're stuck in southern Italy. How do you get the information? Because sadly, of course, we there are very few now because of the passage of time, still alive who were there. So how do you compile this book through? Is it through historical memory? Is it through archives? Is it through because again, huge destruction and for the Italian population, civilian population. I mean, and especially for the women, it is horrendous what they go through. So are many people willing to sort of talk about this?
1: So I think going back to where we were previously in the conversation, I think a lot of men weren't willing to talk about it when they came home. Some lucky families had fathers who wrote it all down. And I was fortunate enough to get hold of some unpublished memoirs, for which I'm grateful. I have to say the Monte San Martino Trust, which was started in the 1980s, has a wonderful wealth of accounts and it's trying to gather as many as it can. It has, I think, several hundred. My argument, and I think theirs, would be that there are thousands still uncovered of those stories. One really important raft of my investigations was the National Archives in London, because every escaper, be it after 2 weeks, 2 months, or 18 months, was debriefed. Now, some of those, all of the accounts of the debriefs are in the National Archives, and I've read a lot. Some of them are very stilted, and that's because they were still under a need to keep secrecy. They weren't allowed to give any names and so forth away. They were allowed to name the Italians that helped them. So you have these accounts in the National Archive with long lists of Italian names. These are the people that helped me. I couldn't have done it. They gave me money. They gave me clothes. They gave me food. They risked everything. And they aren't just the same names. These are just hundreds of names, hundreds of different names. So from the National Archive, I could see a name or an event or something which I could follow up to see whether it had already been written about or to contact families. And I have been hugely helped by families who've given me access to their family archives.
0: And for those who stayed behind, I mean, was it they would be captured by the Germans and then just sort of marched north? Because we know, obviously, in Northern Europe, they have these horrendous winter marches that happen, Operation Swallow and all that. But is it a case that they literally marched the length of Italy and then into prison?
1: No.
0: No,
1: it wasn't. They did go by train, but that of itself was they knew that they were under enormous risk, because as the Allies gained the upper hand, they bombed anything that moved.
0: Sure.
1: So a train was prime among them. There was the terrible disaster at Alarona in January 1944 when the Americans bombed a train carrying hundreds of prisoners of war north to Germany, recaptured prisoners of war. North to Germany for prison camps there, and a huge death toll, horrible tales of a train stuck on a bridge, stationary on a bridge, and being shot so carriages tumbled into the river below.
0: What are you hoping that people will learn from the book?
1: Well, one thing is I think the enormous resourcefulness that prisoners of war had in this situation. I try not to focus just entirely on the successful escapes. I think most books written about this particular era and this event at the moment have focused on successful escapes. And I also wanted to pay tribute to the men who died trying to escape, because it seems to me they've been rather written out of history. Their resourcefulness was extraordinary, and they survive with help, but also thanks to their fell back on every instinct they had to keep their freedom, and their desire to be free was huge.
0: The book.
1: We've got one minute left. Well.
0: I'm just enjoying myself so much.
1: Yeah. Well, also Italians tend to get a bad rap, especially in the talks I've done so far. I've always thought the cowards in battle. There weren't.
0: Yeah.
1: And I want this book to prove that.
0: The book is called The Great Italian Breakout. Listeners, go to our TRE bookstore, click on the great front cover. I love the absolutely love the front cover, and it'll be winging its way to you. Karen, if people want to find you online, is there a website? Do you do socials? Where can people find more about what you're up to?
1: I'm on Facebook and I'm on Insta under my own name, and welcome contact.
0: The book is called The Great Italian Breakout. Listeners, I urge you, you know how much I love my Second World War history, and I've got a huge thing for the Italian campaigns. Go forth and order it. It's called The Great Italian Breakout. It's by the wonderful Karen Farringdon. Karen, thank you so much for your time today.
1: Thank you.
0: Right, news up next, and then back for the second half of Let's Talk with me, Giles Brown, after the national and international news.
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1: BBC News with Emily Thomas. The head of the Africa Centres for Disease Control and Prevention has stressed the need for adherence to public health measures to minimise the risk of the latest Ebola outbreak in the Democratic Republic of Congo. Speaking to the BBC, Jean Kasia said there'd been 87 reported deaths in the DRC and one in Uganda, and that Rwanda and South Sudan were on alert for any cases. Dr. Kasia set out what preventative measures should be taken.
2: We don't have vaccines, we don't have medicines, we are mostly relying on public health measures. It means providing appropriate information to population on how to handle the issue, because we don't want to see again people being infected because of funerals, and also to water and sanitation component. These are the public health measures that we are putting.
1: The cruise ship at the centre of a deadly hantavirus outbreak has arrived at its final destination, the Dutch port of Rotterdam. The authorities there have made quarantine arrangements for the 23 crew and two medical staff still on board. Three people died in the outbreak on board the vessel. From Rotterdam, here's Anna Holligan.
3: The Dutch will go into quarantine isolation at home. The others will probably be held here for a period of about 40 days to be sure they're not infected. But the latest that we've heard from the cruise operators ocean-wide is that everyone on board is asymptomatic at the moment. So this is, as the WHO has been saying, purely a precautionary measure. But it feels like it's a historic moment sailing alongside this cruise ship that has been followed ever since the first case was reported back in April.
1: The Philippine Senate is meeting for an impeachment hearing into the country's vice president, Sara Duterte. She's accused of misusing public funds, accumulating unexplained wealth, and threatening the life of the president. Three specialist divers from Finland have started searching for the bodies of four Italians who died while exploring a remote deep underwater cave off the Maldives last week. The experts are part of an international network commissioned by the Italian government. Anbarasan Etarajan has the details.
4: A Maldivian official said the specialists were doing orientation dives on Monday to understand the cave environment and its surroundings. Italy has been shocked by the loss of five of its citizens in the accident. One body has already been recovered after the incident. A rescued diver from the Maldivian National Defense Force died in hospital after falling unconscious during the search effort on Saturday. Apart from Italy, Britain and Australia have offered assistance in the search for the missing four Italians. The Italian victims included a marine biology professor, her daughter, and two young researchers.
1: Our global affairs reporter, Anbarasan Etarajan. World News.
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7: Good morning. This is your Spanish news. The People's Party was victorious in Andalusia's regional elections, but the loss of its overall majority means regional leader Juan Manuel Moreno will now have to depend on support from the far-right Vox Party to remain in power. With all votes counted following yesterday's election, the Partido Popular secured 53 seats in the 109-member Andalusian Parliament, five fewer than the 58 it won in the 2022 regional election, and two short of the 55 seats needed for an outright majority. Prime Minister Pedro Sánchez's Socialist Party remained the second largest political force in the region, with 28 seats, down from 34 years ago, in another disappointing result for the Spanish leader. Vox strengthened its position slightly, increasing its representation from 14 to 15 seats, potentially placing the far-right party in a king-making role. The election had been closely watched nationally as a possible indication of the political mood ahead of Spain's next general election, expected in 2027. MotoGP was left holding its breath after a horrifying crash suffered by Alex Marquez at the Circuito de Barcelona. Marquez suffered a neck vertebrae fracture and a right collarbone fracture in his crash during MotoGP's Catalan Grand Prix. He was battling for the lead when he was caught out by an issue by a rider in front of him and had to swerve to avoid a huge collision. The bike cartwheeled down the track, destroying itself while Marquez was thrown onto the grass. The race was immediately stopped while Marquez, who was conscious, was transferred to the hospital. And that's your Spanish news.
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7: And welcome back, second half of this morning's Let's Talk. With you until 12 o'clock in this second half, I'll be bringing you some sports news from around the world. Also going to be speaking to my second guest today, who is Leslie Brown, and she will be talking about Groundhog Day, her 27-year battle to get appropriate support for her son and protect him from negligent and, in some cases, abusive services. So that's happening in about 20 minutes or so. If you want to get involved with this morning's show, send me a message. These are the numbers.
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7: Yes, indeed. 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
7: Once again, because on this day, 59 years ago, so nearly 60 years ago, the Beatles, it was the... Now, let me get my... Not the way my voice broke there. The Beatles were selected to represent the UK for the first ever global-wide satellite broadcast. They agreed to be shown in the studio recording a song written especially for the occasion, which is going to go out on the 25th. Lennon wrote All You Need Is Love, which is sought to sum up the 67 Summer of Love and the Beatles' sympathies. With the satellite broadcast being broadcast to many non-English speaking countries, the BBC's asked the Beatles to keep it simple. It was quite an occasion.

0: Just love that bit at the end. And also they're playing a bit of the Glenn Miller's In the Mood. The BBC told the Beatles to keep it simple because a lot of the audience wouldn't be speaking English. Sometimes the simple things are the best. In the meantime, me, Giles Brown, being one of the simple things, will keep on trucking.
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0: Yes, indeed. And today's your Monday motivation for the day, methinks, is the following. I love that the word takeout means food, dating, and murder. 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However, if you're a praying mantis, it can be all three at once.
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0: Quick update on your sports. Down the road from the city that produced one of Hollywood's ultimate underdog stories, Aaron Rye wrote an equally inspiring script at the PGA Championship on Sunday, delivering the knockout punch to become the first Englishman to win the Wanamaker Trophy since 1919. Rye came into the week a little-known long shot to win, but emerged from a packed leaderboard on one of golf's biggest stages and was the last man standing at the Aaronimic, I think, golf course just outside Philadelphia. To be standing here is definitely outside of my wildest imagination, says Rye, the first player in PGA Championship history to lower his score in each round. He pulled away from the chasing pack with four back nine birdies, including a 68-footer at the par 317 that delivered the knockout blow and gave him on route to the five under par 65 that left him at nine under on the week and three shots clear of John Rahm and Alex Smalley. So that when the final putt dropped, there were still two pairings on the course. And while his name was already being engraved on the trophy, he didn't break in the type of final hole celebration typical of a newly crowned major champion. The Wolverhampton-born Rye becomes the first Englishman to win the PGA Championship since Jim Barnes in 1919. Other sports news. Well, obviously, West Ham are on the brink of relegation, with a bruising 3-1 Premier League defeat at Newcastle United on Sunday, leaves their survival hopes hanging by a thread. Newcastle's William Osula, struck twice, and Nick Waltermade also scored, condemning West Ham to remain in 18th place on 36 points, two behind Tottenham Hotspur, who have a game in hand and can relegate the Hammers with a win over Chelsea on Tuesday. In other sport as well, Brazil's Neymar has dismissed nonsense criticism, said he's fit for the World Cup. He's satisfied he's done all he can to prove he's fully fit and deserves a place in Carlo Ancelotti's World Cup squad, Brazil, of course. The Santos forward has not played for his country since 2023 due to injuries and a knee operation. Ancelotti says that Neymar has to be fully fit and playing well to be in contention for a World Cup spot. And finally, as I said, as I mentioned in the Spanish news stories from this morning, absolute horror crash over the weekend with the MotoGP. Both Alex Marquez and Zarco in hospital after horror crashes. They'll remain in hospital after the two riders sustained fractures in separate crashes that forced the Catalan Grand Prix to be red flagged twice on Sunday. Gresini's Racing's Marquez couldn't react in time when Pedro Acosta's bike lost power and he slammed into the back of the KTM before he careered towards the wall and then cartwheeled through the air as he lost control on the gravel and grass. He's got marginal fractures on vertebrae near his neck as well as a fracture on his right collarbone. He's undergone surgery last night. Everything's under control. I'm due to go to the operating theatre tonight, but I couldn't be in better hands, Marcus said on X. Thank you all so much for your concern and the kind messages. And then when the race restarted, LCR's Honda Zarco was involved in a crash where he braked late on turn one of the first lap and took out Ducati's Bagnaia and Honda's Lucas Marini in a three-rider pile-up. So, yeah, it was a pretty bruising encounter, but thankfully they both seem to be on the mend. And those are your sports headlines. And, of course, there was football as well. Looks like Real Oviedo are going down, are being relegated from the champions, from the La Liga. The top five spots are pretty much decided now, with Betis securing Champions League football in fifth place. And as I said before, it's going to be a bit of a shootout between the remaining teams. Who's going to stay? Who's going to go? Who's going to the drop zone? Not looking good for Mallorca, but that's your sports news.
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0: Now, Selena's got rather a special guest on her show at 2 o'clock today. It's none other than Bleeding Susie Quattro.
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0: Susie Quattro. Doing on Selena's show later on, and Chris Norman and a huge hit, Stumbling In. Giles Brown, live from the shoes of TRE.
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9: Hello, this is Gavin Essler speaking to Giles Brown on TRE.
0: And the time is 29 minutes past 11. Don't forget, we go live to Stephen Ritson and the First Europe Today, live from the studios in the Costa Blanca, in about 30 minutes or so. Groundhog Day. A mother's struggle to protect her son from repeated failures of a mental health service. This is the story of a 27-year battle to get the appropriate support for her son and protect him from negligent and at times abusive services. Delighted to say that the author of Groundhog Day, Leslie Brown, joins me live on the line now. Leslie, good morning to you.
10: Good morning.
0: Whereabouts, so just explain a little bit, if you can, what the starting point for your book was.
10: You mean when did I start writing it?
0: What was the what inspired you? What inspired you to, you know, why was the reason you decided, or the set of circumstances, yeah, that you decided to write this book?
10: Because I was really shocked at how awful the services were, and want to improve them. So the whole intention is to shine a light on what happened, and hopefully people will read it who work in services and reflect on their practice.
0: So explain a little bit about your particular situation, because this is about your son, isn't it, and this long running. Yeah. So just explain to me sort of the genesis, if you like, of the story. What, you know, how he was, what happened, what was the particular situation?
10: He smoked cannabis in his late teens and had a very bad reaction to it, and became paranoid. And unfortunately, the GP started him straight away on antipsychotics, which made him worse. And at the time, I just trusted that it was about finding the right medication. And after a while, I realised that the medications were in fact harming him.
0: So, I mean, when did you first sort of realise, was it just, you know, if, as far as you know, he was a normal teenager? Can we mention the name of your son? Is that okay? I'm not sure if
10: no.
0: you...
10: No.
0: Okay.
10: No, I've called him William in
0: right.
10: the book.
0: Okay, super.
10: I really want to protect his privacy. No, he was a difficult teenager. There were problems. But I think also he was very, very sensitive. So whereas lots of his peers were smoking cannabis and were fine, He actually became quite paranoid. And at the time, I had just completed a psychiatric placement because I was training to be a psychotherapist. So I got advice from the psychiatrist who I had done my placement with, who was actually excellent. She was a really good psychiatrist. She set the bar very high, and that was my expectation of services. So she advised that I would go to the GP without him, explain the situation, and she recommended a psychiatrist who dealt with double diagnosis. So not just psychosis, but also psychosis resulting from using drugs. So I did that. I went to the GP. He apparently listened, told me to come back with my son. And when I went back with him, he didn't refer him. He just put him straight away on an antipsychotic. And William had a really bad reaction. His side of his face went paralyzed. It was awful. I took him back. He gave him a different antipsychotic and he just plummeted. He just withdrew. So I then telephoned a cousin who's a doctor who phoned the GP and insisted that he referred him. And that was the start. So he was then referred into services. But by this time, the picture had changed because he'd been given antipsychotics which had affected him. So he was then treated with other antipsychotics. It was just a downward spiral until eventually he was admitted to hospital.
0: So presumably, I mean, he's had this result. He's had this reaction. He's become paranoid. He then is given prescription drugs, and that increases the paranoia. I mean, one might have thought that he would have been seen at that point by specialists, referred to, you know, to some sort of clinical thing rather than just, oh, for goodness sake, you know, give him a pill and please go away.
10: Exactly.
0: I look
10: back. There are several points in the story that I've called sliding door points, where if things had been different, if you'd have had different treatment, the whole outcome could have been very, very different.
0: So
10: there's another issue. If people aren't really monitored when they're on these drugs.
0: So what is your reaction then when, you know, he becomes even more withdrawn, he becomes even more paranoid? I mean, presumably he's living with you at this stage. How does that manifest itself? I mean, how do you live with, you know, somebody, you know, your son, who suddenly isn't your son because he's on this cocktail of the drugs which are sparking and increasing his paranoia and presumably other sort of behaviours?
10: Actually, they didn't increase his paranoia. The paranoia stopped. But he just became very, very withdrawn. I'm very depressed and very volatile. So I'm just trying to think what happened. I mean, there was a really awful incident when he threw a television at his brother. And at that stage, I called the police. He was then seen by a psychiatrist who said it wasn't appropriate for him to be admitted. He wasn't sectionable at that stage, which is really bizarre because later on, once he'd had a diagnosis, they would section him at the drop of a hat. You would just get angry and section him. So it's slightly hazy now, to be honest. It is in the book. But he then, I think we took him to outpatients. He eventually got an outpatient appointment. And for about a year, he just withdrew. And then he would stop taking the medication. And at that stage, the theory was that if people stopped taking the medication, then the underlying illness, they relapsed into an underlying illness. I mean, the theory now is that actually people get withdrawal symptoms from stopping medication. So when he stopped taking it, because he couldn't function, basically, he was wanting to sleep all day. It was just very, very sedated. When he stopped taking it, then he did become psychotic. And at that stage, he was admitted to hospital.
0: Anybody who's sort of got any knowledge of the effects that prescription drugs can have, if you put somebody on heavy medication and then take them off, it is extremely dangerous to not do it straight away. And especially with that medication, I'm thinking that, I mean, we talk about withdrawals, and I'm in no way saying that your son is in the old and these drugs, but if you have somebody who is on heroin, you then put onto some methadone or whatever to bring them off, to, if you like, as the parlance goes, take the edge off. Rather than just going bang, because that sort of, if you take somebody off a heavy dosage of drugs immediately, that can have an incredibly damaging physical and psychological effect.
10: Yes, exactly, Giles. That's exactly what happened. And at that stage, because I believed what the psychiatrists and the doctors were saying. At that stage, I thought when he stopped taking his medication, then this underlying illness reoccurred. What eventually happened, when he would stop taking medication for a while, he would start to improve. I began to realize that actually it was the withdrawal from the medication that was causing the symptoms. But the other awful thing that's happened is, I think he's actually now sustained a level of brain damage from the medication. So he was very bright. He was at top streams of a grammar school. If you met him now, you'd think he had a learning disability. In fact, friends who do meet him now think he has got a learning disability because he's now in his late 40s. He's not very articulate. He doesn't behave like a man of his age, and he's certainly very different from his brother, which is tragic.
0: What, I mean, did you get the feeling that he was just being treated? Because we are bombarded with stories about how medical services, psychiatric services, there are more, and some of it can be quite dismissive in the media about, oh, well, you know, the youth, et cetera, Gen Z, they've all got a medical complaint. They're all, you know, they've all got ADHD. They've all got this, that, and the other. They're getting triggered by everything. And there is, some might say, well, the medical services are now being overwhelmed, especially in psychiatric services, because everybody seems to have something with them, a trauma that needs treating. And so therefore, William didn't get the attention that he needed because of the workload that these people are under? Or do you think it was just a case of these people did not look closely enough? And it's far too easier rather than trying to do a proper diagnosis and just say, here, there's a pill, go away.
10: Yeah, it's the latter. It actually predates all the sort of hype around things like ADHD.
0: Right.

0: something to a daytime occupation that to make him feel valued. Because I'd also worked in learning disability services, so I saw a massive difference between learning disabilities 30 years ago when I was working in them and psychiatric services. I was shocked with the standard, with the lack of care, with the lack of a holistic model. It's been appalling. And it is changing. It is changing. There is now the beginnings of a paradigm shift towards looking at what's causing people's distress rather than putting it down to some underlying biological illness for which there are absolutely no biological markers. And also there are groups of mental health professionals who are trying to do things differently. So I have worked with our local trust on various projects to improve services. Unfortunately, it's a massive, big bureaucratic service, and one part of the service changes, another part doesn't. So what's been tragic for me is I was working with one part of the service who were really wanting to do things differently, and my son was being seen by another part of the service who hadn't caught up. So it's been a nightmare, honestly.
1: I just think, I mean, members of my family have got learning difficulties, and that they have been involved in there are various charity groups or government groups which get them, you know, doing things, you know, so they are day centres, they are working in, you know, garden centres, and I mean that they are, you know, supervising that sort of thing, but it shows an incredible, it gets the brain activated.
0: Exactly.
1: They have some self-worth. If you just give people with issues, stick them in a room and go, there's a pill and basically sedate them so they don't know what day it is, of course there are going to be huge impacts. I mean, it's not rocket science, is it, Leslie?
0: No, Giles is spot on. I mean, so there was a period that I've described in the book when I got direct payment and I employed 3 personal assistants. And I created my own care plan based on what I'd done with people with learning disabilities. He went gardening a few days a week. He had somebody else who took him to the gym. That was a really good period, and he started to improve. That fund, for various reasons, which I've described in the book, that funding was pulled. But not only that, some of the hospital admissions were really abusive. So one particular admission when he was put in seclusion was just horrendous. So he was completely traumatised, and so was I, seeing him in that situation. I had to go and talk to him behind a glass wall on a telephone with a bare mattress on the floor. I mean, it's no wonder now he is very anxious and very disabled.
1: See, the thing is, I'm trying to get my head around how people who go into this, do you think this is a staffing issue in terms of, if you've got, you know, people in a hospital and obviously you have a very fragile individual here, and yet people just go, yeah, put him there. It's like, it's almost the ultimate job's worth, isn't it? Okay, can we just deal with it? I'm so hassled. We'll just put your son behind that glass thing. You'll just, you know, because I've got so many cases to deal with. And medicine should not be like that.
0: It's split, though. I have to say there are also some good people who are passionate about making changes. But also there are people who are drawn into working with vulnerable people because they themselves have difficulties relating and they feel better than. I mean, I saw that in learning disability services as well. There was a complete split between those of us who are passionate about giving people a more valued lifestyle and people who were basically abusive. And it's the same thing in mental health services. I think it's in any service where there are vulnerable people. I think it happens in children's services. It happens in services for older people.
1: Yeah, indeed. How did you continue to operate then in this situation? Because you're trying to fight for your son. You're not just somebody off the street. You've worked in the profession. You know what should be done. How did you keep your sanity during this?
0: Well, it was very difficult. I mean, I've had some really, really low points, including times when I felt suicidal. But I did have a lot of support. So I was trained as a therapist. I had a lot of support from colleagues, from supervisors, from family.

0: family, from friends. And I also knew the importance of supporting myself. So I also had interests. I did a lot of amateur dramatics. I went horse riding.
1: You may laugh to yourself about that, but you know, that is self care. You have to step away from because otherwise absolutely. You'll be overwhelmed, wouldn't you?
0: Absolutely. But there came a point when I had to retire.
1: Right.
0: So I retired 9 years ago. No, 10 years ago now. It was a point where I needed to be reaccredited, and it was just one pressure too much. It was a particularly difficult time also with my son, and I just felt I couldn't go on. I had a very small practice. I had to keep it manageable. but actually, that also kept me... Sorry, I'm losing my voice.
1: Quite all right.
0: That also kept me going because I really enjoyed my job, and I worked with other parent carers. I worked with parent carers of children with disabilities. So that's a very supportive community. So I guess that's where how I kept going. I realise now as I'm talking about it. I mean, I'm probably feeling quite emotional now. I mean,
1: sure.
0: My voice has gone really...
1: It's all right. It's fine. That's fine.
0: Because it has been a really a really traumatic time.
1: And so to write this, to go back and relive those moments, you know, it is, you know, hats off to you, Leslie. I mean, it's no easy thing, especially when it is somebody so beloved and so close to you. So what are you hoping that people are going to learn? Should they be questioning? Have things got better? I mean, what are you hoping that people are going to take?
0: Yeah, there's a new Mental Health Act. So 2025 Mental Health Act. It's still in the process of being, the government think it's going to take 10 years. I mean, I'm still not convinced that it's going to make a massive difference. But some of the issues that I've raised in the book are actually addressed in the Mental Health Act. So I am hoping that the people writing the new practice guidelines and doing the training, I'd like to read my book. I've sent a copy to my MP, and I am going to talk to her about taking it to Westminster, because I think it's at that level that things need to change. I've also been in contact with someone who trains Section 12 doctors and AMPs, and he's going to put my book on the reading list, because those are the people that I want to read the book. I want people to reflect on the practice. But I guess the more people that know about it, that, you know, because the other thing is that there's a cultural belief that medication is the answer. I mean, you see it in newspaper articles. You know, somebody has committed a murder because he's gone off his medication. And, you know, most of the time it's nonsense.
1: Well, you only have to look at the current opiate crisis in the States, which comes from that the whole Valley of the Dolls thing in the 60s, you know, take pill and chill sort of thing. And it's got out of control. And as we said, you know, earlier in the interview, it's all very well whacking somebody on heavy medication, but they have to come off it at some point. And that can be, and if it's not managed properly, that can have huge implications, and for not only the person themselves, but, you know, their immediate family and everybody else in the community around them.
0: And everybody in terms of the cost of it. Because the medication causes physical problems. So my son has very high blood pressure. He's very overweight. I mean, I think I'm nearly 80. I think I've probably got, I'm healthier than he is. You know, he's at risk of heart attack, stroke, God knows what.
1: Yeah.
0: That's another cost to the NHS, cost to the taxpayer. He's in 24-hour care. That's another cost to the taxpayer. All this has been caused by the treatment. It's very short-sighted. I feel passionate about the changes that need to happen.
1: Well, I'm glad that I'm very honoured that you came on to show today to talk about this. The book, listeners, is called Groundhog Day: A Mother's Struggle to Protect Her Son from Repeated Failures from Mental Health Service. If you go onto our virtual bookstore, listeners, you'll see the front cover. click on it and it will be coming its way to you. Leslie, do you do, I mean, is there any way people can contact you via Troubadour, or do you have any sort of web page yourself, or how can people get into
0: it? No, I haven't because my son is very private.
1: Sure.
0: I really wanted to protect his privacy. But I could be contacted via Troubadour.
1: Well, thank you so much for joining us today. I know it's not been an easy thing for you today, but congratulations. I think it's something that needed to be written and for greater understanding. The book is called Groundhog Day. It's by Leslie Brown. Leslie, it's been an honour to speak to you today.
0: Thank you, Giles. Thank you. Thank you for your support.

the album So. Peter Gabriel, Kate Bush. Must go back and revisit that album. Brilliant video as well. Dead simple, dead effective. Right then, almost out of time. It has been a pleasure and a privilege to bring you today's shows. I'll be back tomorrow morning at 8 with Daybreak. And we've also got Viewpoints, so you're getting your money's worth. Thanks to my guests today. Blimey. My guests today, who were, of course, Leslie Brown and also Karen Franklin, talk about Italian escapes, etc. Thank you so much for your comments in about both of those interviews. Stephen Ritson is up next. I thought I'd leave you in the hands of Gibraltar's finest, celebrating his birthday today, Albert Hammond, who wrote several songs, guest on this station on several occasions. Amongst recent writing or The Air That I Breathe and several others, the great Mr. Hammond had a huge hit with this. I'll see you tomorrow. Stephen Ritson's up next. Have a great rest of your Monday.

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1: BBC News with Emily Thomas. The head of the Africa Centres for Disease Control and Prevention says public adherence to health and hygiene measures is crucial to containing the spread of the current Ebola outbreak. No vaccine or effective treatment exists for this strain, which kills roughly half of those it infects. It's already spread from the Democratic Republic of Congo to Uganda. Rwanda has also increased precautionary measures at its border. Thomas Mukwana is in Nairobi.
2: There are measures in other borders, not only the Ugandan border, but also the South Sudanese-Tanzanian border and the Kenyan border with Uganda as well, because Kenya is a country away from DRC. This is important because the WHO declared this an international concern, which means that all the countries within the region of East Africa and Central Africa are on some sort of alert, because the risk of transmission across these borders, which are very porous, and most of these countries have health systems that are unstable and still recovering from COVID-19.
1: The Dutch cruise ship at the centre of a deadly hantavirus outbreak has arrived at its final destination, the port of Rotterdam. The authorities there have made quarantine arrangements for the 23 crew and 2 medical staff. 3 people have died on board the vessel. Israeli forces are intercepting the latest aid flotilla attempting to break Israel's naval blockade of Gaza. Naval commandos were seen boarding one of the few vessels of the activist group Global Samud in international waters off Cyprus. The flotilla set sail from Turkey last week. Yolande Nell is in Jerusalem.
3: Live broadcasts from the latest Global Samud flotilla showed Israeli naval forces boarding several boats one after another. Israeli reports say that Israeli soldiers detained activists on board and were transferring them to Israel. Communication with some boats has been lost, the flotilla organisers say, while others are still sailing southwest of Cyprus. Israel's foreign ministry described the flotilla as a provocation for the sake of provocation and said it involved 2 violent Turkish groups.
1: 3 specialist divers from Finland have started searching for the bodies of 4 Italians who died while exploring a remote deep underwater cave off the Maldives last week. A local rescue diver died in hospital after falling unconscious during the search effort on Saturday. Apart from Italy, Britain and Australia have offered assistance in the search for the missing 4 Italians. A Maldivian government spokesman, Mohamed Hussein Sharif, had this update.
4: All the dives today by the Finnish divers, as well as the local divers, are all going to be orientation diving. So nobody's going to go into the cave today. And even going forward, the decision is for the Maldivian divers, both our Coast Guard and the police divers, to only engage in non-deco dives. They will be at lower depths and supporting the Finnish team.
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8: Velkommen til våren Oskar. Welcome to Europe Today. Good afternoon. It is Monday, the 18th of May. Did you have a nice Zittermai yesterday? This is the Norwegian Independence Day celebrated. You'll probably see quite a few Norwegian flags around, certainly quite a few around here. So I hope you are recovered. Maybe you were voting in the Andalusian regional elections. We'll have a look at that in a moment. And anything else, of course, that comes up. It's a question of curating rather than trying to, you know, scrabble around for news items. But just starting in the Congo, and the World Health Organization yesterday declared an Ebola outbreak in the Democratic Republic of Congo and Uganda a public health emergency of international concern. The latest epidemic's being driven by the Bundibugyo virus, which is one of several known as, here we go, orthobola viruses that can cause Ebola, according to the World Health Organization. It doesn't yet meet the criteria of pandemic emergency, but you know, we don't want to, had we contained you-know-what, in the 2020, then maybe we wouldn't have had everything else, maybe. But there's a rising number of cases, more than 80 suspected deaths, no approved vaccine, and fears are mounting over how effectively the outbreak can be contained. So what to know? Ebola is a severe and often fatal disease. We heard a report there just from our colleagues in London at the BBC that, you know, roughly a 50% mortality rate. It spread through direct contact with bodily fluids of an infected person. It can also be spread through contact with contaminated materials or a person who's died from the disease. The symptoms of fever, fatigue. It's a great way to start the Monday, isn't it? We'll get to politics, which might be a welcome relief for you in a moment. But anyway, there are six known virus species linked to Ebola, but only three cause most large outbreaks. And Bundibugyo, this one, Bundibugyo, is one of them. The others are called, Ebola itself, Sudan virus. And this Bundibugyo is behind this latest outbreak, according to the World Health Organization. You know, it's in Africa, might seem remote, it's not Europe, it's not the United States, etc. But got to keep it there, right? You know, because then it is us. Somebody just gets on a plane, flies to Malaga or Madrid or Michigan, and, you know, then it's no longer contained. It's a classic example, of course, where the World Health Organization, it could be not just useful, really crucial. You know, the one that Donald Trump pulled out of. It's a branch, of course. It's an agency of the United Nations. Just another tick in the box of those who say, you know, the UN is completely useless. It has its issues, to put it mildly. In this current outbreak in the DRC, 10 confirmed cases, 336 suspected cases, including 88 deaths, have been reported. And obviously that's subject to change as it evolves. This is in the northeast of the country, in the border with Uganda. So, of course, the danger then of crossings over the border and then crossing over another border and so on. You know, we say, well, we're not, you know, restricting people coming from Tanzania, but they might have been indirectly coming from Tanzania. As far as, you know, how deadly it is, the fatality rates in the past have ranged. They say the average is about 50%, but they've ranged, depending on the outbreak, between 25% and 90%. This one is estimated to be up to 40% fatality rate. The head of the African Center for Disease Control, Dr. Jean Kaseya.
9: Ebola has so many strengths. What is known mostly is what we call the Zaire strain that is killing so many people. And the case fatality rate is more than 70-80% if there is no support. Fortunately, we have medicines and vaccines for the Zaire strain. But the second one, the Sudan strain and the Bundibugyo we are talking about, we don't have vaccine, we don't have a medicine. The issue is, we need in Africa to start to say we must manufacture vaccines, medicines that we need, because we cannot on a daily basis when we have an outbreak to be on panic mode. Currently, I'm on panic mode because people are dying. I don't have medicines. I don't have vaccine to support countries. Yesterday, I called for a meeting of all partners. We have some candidate vaccine, some candidate medicine. We are pushing this route. We hope that we can have something in the next coming weeks. This is the equity issue. And Western countries, they don't understand that when Africa is affected, they are also at risk because people are flying every day. And it means building strong system, supporting Africa, investing in Africa to have the local manufacturing of our vaccine and medicine is also the way to protect Western countries.
8: Among others, the European Union is, you know, among, just to flag up for, you know, a little cheer and a whoop for the European Union, is one of the most significant financial contributors to such things. Now, you will have heard as well that the hantavirus ship, the MV Hontius, has arrived in Rotterdam in the Netherlands, so its final destination. And in the UK, 9 people connected to the Hondius which was hit by this hantavirus outbreak, are set to arrive in the UK. So this is other people linked to the ship. It's a group of UK citizens from St. Helena and Ascension Island who may have been exposed to hantavirus. They don't have any symptoms. And they arrived last night in the UK. They were transferred, I think they must have arrived by now, to the Arrow Park Hospital in the Wirral in Merseyside, just over the river from Liverpool. That's a place that was set up. Well, it was used during the coronavirus, the epidemic. We mentioned the pandemic, of course, the other day, that with the sort of 20-odd people that are being, you know, monitored there, the last time round they had sort of two or three rooms per suite sharing a common living room, you know, sort of split up into these individuals. It may be the case that they're even more isolated now, you know, more space for them, more privacy, you might say, on the plus side. They've got internet and television and everything, you know. And there's talk of maybe soon, maybe, you know, any moment, even today, they may be able to have limited visits under, of course, controlled circumstances.
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8: I noticed just there, by the way, apropos of not much, but that the head of the Africa CDC referred to the Zaire strain. So Zaire, of course, you know, the former name, colonial name, at the time of Congo. And so I guess, you know, they've changed the name from Zaire strain. Now, that rings a bell now, the Zaire strain of Ebola. So it's one that we've known about, but don't have a vaccine for. And it's been renamed the Bundibugyo strain.
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8: Let's have a look at what you lot are rabbiting on about. Ray and Mikas, buenos dias. So it looks highly likely the UK will have a new PM. We'll come to that, hopefully. But no, we'll come to that subject, hopefully, whether it's hopeful that he goes, probably, yeah, Starmer, I mean, in the sense that whether you're, you know, Reform or Tory or anything else, you'd want him to go, presumably. And if you're Labour, you'd want him to go. I think, you know, plenty of them, right? Labour supporters, if nothing else, because you've got a decent chance of having a hope in hell of winning the next general election in the UK. And with him, it would be, you know, improbable, to put it politely. So anyway, Ray says, it looks highly likely the UK will have a new prime minister, but Starmer needs to make it clear that no final decisions will be made until after the Makerfield election at the very earliest. This, for those of you who don't know, is a by-election. A Labour MP stood down in order to give Andy Burnham, the current Greater Manchester mayor, chance at standing, becoming an MP, and therefore having a chance at standing as leader of the Labour Party, which he'd probably win. Probably. Whatever, we need a word between possibly and probably, don't we? I'm sure there is one. If not, we'll make it up, right? But probably just win the by-election and then probably win the leadership election, and that would make him prime minister in the interim before the next general election. So this is the Makerfield by-election. That's why it's crucial. I heard, I think it was the 18th of June. So what are we, May? 18th of May. So I think that the plan, the current, the most likely date is a month from now. Oh, not another one. Elections all the time. Ray says, if he's decided to go, use this time to change some things that would make things better, like making any political affiliations to any media sources illegal, making things like Farage and GB News a definite no. Some of them, yeah. The thing is, you know, say on LBC and you have like Phone Farage or Sadiq Speaks, you know, the Mayor of London, or who else is, ask Andy. I guess Andy Burnham, ask Andy. It's whatever the rules are, the balance between coming across as a news organization and being there as a pundit, you know, in your role as a member of a given political party. But yeah. And maybe, Ray says, clear out the Lords once and for all, with just those that are qualified for such a position remaining. Yeah, I mean, how do you define that? The idea was, you know, in principle is a good one. I don't mean the hereditary nature, of course. But, you know, you've got a chamber where they don't need to pursue the electorate, for better and worse, of course, better and worse. You know, you might say, well, why not pursue the electorate? You know, the people should say, well, before you, you know, throw the baby out with the bathwater, remember that in Europe, so obviously Spain, the UK, et cetera, you don't stand for election as a judge. Whereas in the United States, you do, it depends which ones, but, you know, standing for election, well, you can see how, you know, somebody campaigning, I'm going to do this, I'm going to what? Bring back the death penalty for black people. Did I say that out loud? You know? The independence of the judiciary, I think, is important. But anyway, so one advantage in theory, okay, I'm stretching it a bit, but in the Lords is that they don't have to bother about pesky short-term populism, whichever side. And you have, you know, you could have sort of, you know, Professor Emeritus of Agriculture or something, you know, who's there and agriculture stuff comes up. People, of course, from the world of business, but that are there not just because they, you know, donated to a political party, and so on, you know, science and arts. Nobody remembers us, the arts. We provide billions to the economy. That's true. Defund the arts. They provide billions of pounds and choose euros and dollars, which the country, you know. The arts, they don't bring anything. Hello, Hollywood, you know, soft power. Well, the last hereditary ones have gone, haven't they? So it depends how you define qualification. I know what you mean, but it needs to be codified in law. And making all secondary jobs either banned or subject to strict approval by the government. And again, it depends, doesn't it? Because if you've got someone who's a doctor or a nurse and does a bit of that, or, you know, we complain on both sides. They've no experience in the real world. They studied PPE at Oxford, politics, philosophy and economics. Or they studied law, like so many of them. I think Tony Blair's era was particularly known for lawyers, wasn't it? We need them to have a real life experience, like that new Labour MP, you know, who's the plumber, and she got in that by-election. Ah, plumber. What's a plumber doing legislating? Well, you can't have it both ways. You want a plumber or you want a lawyer. Anyway, I think it depends on the secondary jobs. With Nigel Farage, you know, you say, well, we'll limit it to 4 extra jobs. That would be a start. And possibly make rejoining the EU an official government policy. Ray, that's civil war talk, that is. Well, they're not going to do that because in the next election, if it's official government policy, reform's going to hammer that home. Look, they're ignoring the electorate and so on. Virginia is awake in Florida and up and typing. Good morning, Virginia. It's 6:20 in the morning, nice and crisp and early. And it sent me the latest. I will have a look at it. The link, by the way, you've failed in the link thing. I can see it's not clickable. You've not pressed Control A to select all of it before pressing Control C to copy it, and then Control V to paste it to me. But anyway, I'm sure I can find it. I'm sure it's excellent as well. It's a new Substack from Robert Reich. The title of the article is, Has Trump's Political Party Become a Criminal Enterprise? The answer to that is yes. I had a friend, funny, yeah, the answer, yes, is the short version of that article. But yeah, a friend applying to university, and there was an Oxford entrance exam, and you had to, different, because he was going to read classics or Egyptology or something along those lines. Egyptology, I think he did in the end. 3 years. Wow, what's the blooming use of that? Well, and one of his questions, you're supposed to write 30, it's a 30-page answer, it was back in the day, 30 pages. And one of his questions was, do Greek tragedies suffer from being too short? So he answered, no. No, he didn't. He was tempted to, is my point. I had a question. One question was something along the lines of, how can a Democrat defend institutions such as the monarchy and the House of Lords? And I played devil's advocate in my response, and I spent 30 pages, basically the conclusion of which was that the monarchy and the House of Lords was not only, you know, fine for democracy, but was essential. I think they saw the irony of it. My argument was basically, you might not like the king or the former queen, of course, the late Queen Elizabeth, but this idea that you too can become president, anyone in the United States, you know, as long as you are born with half a silver spoon in your mouth, because you try and lift yourself up from your bootstraps in downtown L.A., you know, with, you know what I mean, drug-addled parents and so on, single, all of the difficulties. A bit difficult. It's not about being black or anything. It's Barack Obama didn't start from zero. He came from a well-to-do, you know, upper-middle-class, whatever it may be called in the United States, family, right? So it's difficult. My argument was, it's specious, you know, just a warning, but was that the reality is only one person will become president or king. So why not have someone who's trained all their life? You know, better for the country. It might be not so good for the individual who might have become king or queen or president. But 99.9, many times recurring, will never. So we might as well get what's best for the country. Specious, I know. It's a bit like, you know, there was an argument that that slavery should be reintroduced. I know there's plenty of slavery around the world these days, you know, that just doesn't go reported enough. But, you know, slavery in its official, legally recognized sense. That, and I kid you not, this was an argument for some, I don't know if they did it, some of the Confederates argued this, but the idea, right, you get a load of this, the idea is that if you have a company and you hire 1,000 people to work for you, right, and you pay them a wage and so on, then if, depending which country, but if you don't like their work or you're fed up or whatever it is, then, or on a whim, you fire them, boom. In Europe and other places, there are restrictions against doing that, but then, you know, there's just ways around it. You don't care if you work somebody really hard, and like, well, I'm sorry, Frank, but, you know, you're getting on. Yeah, but I worked 20 years for you. Yeah, but Frank, you can't really do the job anymore, so I'm dismissing you. But I'm 50 years old. Am I going to find a new, you know, well, it's not my problem, Frank. So you're renting somebody, whereas if you buy somebody, if you purchase somebody, i.e. slavery, well, you have an interest in, you know, keeping them alive and healthy enough to do the job. So there's an incentive to look after people more if you own them, if they're your slaves, than if they're your employees. I know. Some people argue that. Thank you, Virginia. Richard in London, buenos dias. Hannah Spencer, did I say Labour MP? I meant the Green MP, the plumber. Did I say Labour? Slip up. The Green MP who won that by-election. Okay. Keir Starmer's odds. The odds are that he's going to be out, well, by 31st of December is 85%. By tomorrow, 3%. So most people don't think. Well, he wouldn't. There's no point in being out saying I will go is one thing, but actually stepping down before there's somebody else in place seems likely odd. Pompey Gary says, I noticed the link Trump and Ebola, Trump derangement syndrome, boy. What did I say that is not true? That Trump withdrew from the World Health Organization, and the World Health Organization is the body that can coordinate, is coordinating, can coordinate, does coordinate, and has coordinated, and will coordinate such things. Would you want to leave it to people in Congo? No disrespect. Do you want, is that what you prefer, Pompey? Well, you know, the Ebola thing, it might get out. Well, just leave it. Yeah, is that what you prefer? Just leave it to them? Or have an international body with, set up with experience and some funding to deal with it?
15: Good afternoon, Stephen. To balance Ray's comments, do we really want a woman as prime minister or even deputy prime minister that makes a bad decision to have a child? I know this is unpopular this day and age, maybe, to have a child as an unmarried mother at 15, is it? Something like that, with no qualifications. Do we want that sort of calibre of person to head up the country and for people to look up to lead us into the wild blue yonder? I don't think so.
8: I could not disagree more. This time, unambiguously, I was telling the other day about Angela Rayner, you know, the image thing, you know, and so on, not as sophisticated as some. You give me somebody that has raised a disabled child single-handedly and for, you know, more than one career, compared to what? The grifter with the Union Jack socks? I don't care how urbane. Jacob Rees-Mogg, who I've told you in the past I voted for once, as librarian. He was quite good. If memory serves me, he was quite good. He took it seriously. Legacy, I suppose. But he can read. Absolutely. I'd rather have somebody sophisticated and urbane and moral and good and has had a, you know, a life of experience and can express themselves in a cultured, poetic manner that is worthy of, you know, the Gettysburg Address and I Have a Dream and, you know, the rest. But if I had to pick and choose, give me the moral one every single day of the week. So there you go. That's that one answered. All right. Andalucía, talking of politicians, there was a regional election in Andalusia yesterday, and, well, the results are potentially consequential for Spain, certainly for Andalusia, and certainly, as it happens once again, if you're black or brown, as we'll see.
16: 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Even so, the pilot overshoots the landing slightly and she ends up stuck in a tree.
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27: 12:31, las 12:31, the regional elections is the most populous and the largest geographically region of Spain, and they had their regional elections there yesterday. You had your regional elections, if you're listening there. The PP has won again, Juanma Moreno, the regional leader, so the centre-right Conservatives, but it's lost its absolute majority. There are 109 seats in the regional parliament in Sevilla. They had 58, so you need 55 for a majority, 109, 55, yeah. But they lost 5 seats, so they're down to 53, which means they can't govern alone. He can't even be invested alone. So the way it works, and the same at a national level, I don't know if every region's the same, possibly, but certainly in Andalusia, like at a national level, you'll have, say, right, okay, we're going to vote for Juanma Moreno, so the incumbent, to be the regional leader, the president of Andalusia, and then you need an absolute majority. So they haven't got, if just the PP votes for him, yeah, 53, so they're too short of a majority, then he wouldn't be. Then the next time round, you go to a simple majority. So if that doesn't work, you have another vote. I can't remember now if it's the next day or the next week, but anyway, you have another vote. And then the second time round, it's simple majority. In other words, you could get 3 if everyone abstained and one person voted against you. You just need more for you than against you. Second time round. Now, that would depend on Vox, the far right, abstaining. And they've said, hey, our abstentions ain't going to come free. More on that in a moment. But so the loss of the admin, just between my notes, paper, you know, old fashioned different things. But so he wanted to avoid this, clearly. You know, he said, por una mayoría suficiente, same slogan that Aznar used in 1996. Then Conservative Prime Minister, the slogan literally was por una mayoría suficiente, for a sufficient majority, and they didn't get it, so then he had to work with some of the small parties like some of the Catalan nationalists. I know, the PP doing that, well, who would have thunk it? He said he wanted to avoid el lío, the mess. I don't want the mess. Give me enough to have so I don't have a mess, because if I have to negotiate with the far right, it's going to be a mess. Adelante Andalucía, forward, like En Marche, Forward Andalucía, which is a left-wing party group, they did well for them. They went from 2 to 8, and it was a bad day, the worst ever in their history since the return to democracy following the death of Franco. The PSOE, or PSA, because it's a federal party, the Socialist Party, PS Andalucía, you know. They've gone from 30 to 28. The PP got just under 42% of the vote, 42%. PSOE got just under 23% of the vote. María Jesús Montero, she was the Deputy Prime Minister of Spain. She resigned that post to become the candidate in Andalucía. Didn't get it. Vox on the far right, they got 1 more seat. They have 15 seats. So the PP on 53, You need 55 for a majority, so easily with Vox, they could govern. He could be invested, and they could get everything through, but Vox ain't going to give it for free. Of course, their slogan, the thing constantly throughout the campaign was for the far right, was prioridad nacional, national priority. What they mean by that is all sorts of things like housing and access to welfare and essentially all those things. Spaniards first, Spanish citizens first, and then we'll see. So similar thing, you know, like charity begins at home and start with us, like the Unite the Kingdom march on Saturday, Tommy Robinson's thing. Similar sort of message, but they're all, you know, pretty much cut from the same cloth. Doesn't matter, take Hungary or wherever. And the other parties, even the PP, were been very critical of that, because you might say, sure, well, of course, Spaniards first, and da-da-da-da. But the nuance and the detail, certainly according to their detractors, which is basically every single other party, including the PP, was that they don't mean, you know, people have paid in all their life, you know, the usual thing, and then somebody comes along here and gets a free ass because they come over on a dinghy. The accusation from the other parties is that they don't mean that at all. They mean it doesn't matter whether you've lived here for yonks or whatever. If you're not Spanish, white Christian, ideally, then get to the back of the queue. That's basically the contention that other parties say about Vox there. There's another group, which is Por Andalucía, For Andalucía, For as in F-O-R, not F-O-U-R, For Andalucía. That it was basically many of the left, far left parties, the little smallish parties, some of whom, you know, have representation in Madrid. They bandied together rather than splitting their vote. They got five, same as they had, no more, no less. And, you know, I mean, if people, we'll come to a couple of the candidates and other voices, but they said, woohoo! This is the far left grouping of five or six, seven parties. They said, woohoo, we've denied the PP, centre-right conservatives, we've denied them a majority. Woohoo, victory, we've denied them a majority. They had a majority before, 58. They needed 55. Now they've got 53, short of a majority. Woohoo, we denied them that. Hang on a minute, left-wing Einsteins. So how is it? Think it through. How is that good? You might not like conservatives, but if they can't, there's every indication, because they've done it three times already this year in different other regional elections, Aragon, Castilla y León, and I've forgotten the other one, Extremadura, where they've bandied together. They've this firewall that exists in Germany, and for now it's holding a national level, and in France, you know, with the far right, even conservatives saying, we're not dealing with them, you know, firewall. That's not the case with the PP in Spain. So this whole thing about, well, we've denied them a majority, what they're celebrating is the extreme likelihood, I put one of my famous tenors on it, that they're going to have a government led by the centre-right with the support of the far-right that will demand that some of its policies be enacted. Let me just see here from my other notes here. So they've got the PP got 90.

And since then, for many years, Andalusia was a sort of a socialist fiefdom. You might say, well, agricultural workers and whatever the reasons, but Felipe González, 16 years as the socialist prime minister, first since the return to democracy, was from Andalusia, Sevillano, I think, specifically from Seville. And it seemed like, you know, like some places are just always Labour or, you know, always Tory. You know, is Glasgow always Labour? Might be SNP a bit, but Glasgow voting Tory? I don't think so. Maybe I'm wrong. Who knows? In fact, years and years ago, I don't know if I was alive or certainly not conscious of politics, but shock horror for, well, not shock horror, shock delight, if you prefer, but there was a time in the past, I don't know how long it lasted, where the Tories were the majority party in Scotland. What? Yeah. It's like, you know, Florida voting Democratic Socialist. well, in New York, it was a turn up for the books, but they did, you know, city, of course. The turnout was high, relatively. You know, it went up just under 65% turnout compared to 56% last time around. This one I told you is the grouping of the far left parties. Adelante Andalucía. Is it Adelante? No. Because there's too many blooming groups. It really is a bit like Monty Python sometimes, you know. Are you from the Democratic Socialists of Andalusia? Hey, do one. I'm from the Socialist Andalusian Democrats. No, I'm not. I'm from the Andalusian Socialists for Democracy. It's a bit of that. But Adelante Andalucía, forward, and En Marche. En Marche is, I mentioned that because that was the original name of La France En Marche. La République En Marche was Emmanuel Macron's party. Basically centrist, liberal, centrist, bit centre-right, bit centre-left. They changed it to Renaissance, yeah, which is a better name, I suppose. But anyway, Adelante Andalucía, you know, they came from 2 to 8. And then the Por Andalucía, I told you, I did warn you, that's the left one. They Izquierda Unida, United Left, which in itself was born partly out of the Communist Party of Spain. Podemos, left, very left-wing. Movimiento Sumar, another one, which also props up Pedro Sanchez at a national level, despite having a couple of MPs. And anyway, that left-wing group, they've got a parliamentary group which allows them, you know, an office and a bit of budget and speaking time and things. If you have a parliamentary group, and they've got just by the skin of their teeth, because you need a minimum of 5. So, you know, just a fewer votes, and they wouldn't have even had that, so they're staying. Juanma Moreno, so the incumbent, he's 56 years old. He was born in Barcelona, but his accent is very Sevillano. He's considered, you know, one of the party barons of the PP, because he runs the biggest region by population and size, you know, geography. He's considered centrist. He's not on the far right or anything of the PP itself. And yet he's going to do it, you know, with the far right, do a deal. But throughout his campaign, he kept repeating the words, moderación, I can't even do it, Seville accent. Moderación y serenidad. Moderation and serenity, peace, calm. Let's not be all radical. Everyone's screaming at each other from the far left and the far right. Moderation and serenity. Well, we'll see. They did lose, you know, 1.5 percentage points, hence that loss of the majority. Let me just see. So he's going to need Vox. Now, this is the second time the PP's needed them. Not the last elections, but the ones in 2018, they needed their support, but Ciudadanos started in Catalonia, became a national party, and then has just evaporated. It was a sort of Ciudadanos, think about it this way, it was for people who wanted to vote centre-right, like PP, but couldn't stand the PP. They thought corruption, you know, among other parties, and this and the other, they didn't like the PP. Ciudadanos came up as an alternative. And in Catalonia, if you voted PP,

0: It would seem like you were anti. I'm just saying, I'm not saying it's correct, but this is the vibe. If you voted PP, if you voted Junts, you're pro Catalan independence. Junts per Catalunya is centre right. It's secessionist, but it's not, you know, left wing. And then there's Esquerra Republicana de Catalunya, Republican left of Catalunya, clearly as the name says. But so if you vote PP, it would seem that, you know, you're against that somehow, you know, anti-Catalan. It's not true, but that's the feeling. So Ciudadanos comes, look, you can have a centre-right alternative to the PP. Oh, so they did well for a while, and they tried at a national level. But this is a fragmentation. Who are you? So, but the last time round, the PP needed Ciudadanos and Vox to get through, and they did that. But anyway, since then, he's governed the last time. He's governed on his own, Moreno, with 58 seats, of course, as it was. If he gets the votes, which is likely, but the question is what he's going to have to give to Vox, then that will be, well, it'll have been more than 11 years in the Palacio de San Telmo Palace in Seville, Sevilla. That's the seat of the regional government. Beautiful building, if you haven't seen it. Very Baroque. I'll tell you about that in a second. It's next. If you got the dosh, then the place to stay in Seville is the Alfonso XIII Hotel. I mean, it's a five-star hotel. It's part of the Marriott luxury chain now or something. It's a very nice hotel. I haven't stayed there. I've had lunch there. It's next door. That's what I'm saying. If you stay there, you'll see this Palacio de Telmo with Juanma Moreno maybe waving from the window. He gave himself a sobresaliente. Sobresaliente is excellent. You know, you know, like in the school reports we have in English, we had what? A, B, C, D, E. What is it? A, excellent. B, good. C, average. D, below average. E, poor. And U, unclassified. So that was in my day. Now they've got A+, A++. Hey, everyone's, what's the taking part number? Epsilon. Woohoo, for taking part. Sobresaliente is excellent. And he said, I'll give ourselves a sobresaliente. But se nos ha escapado la matrícula de honor, like an honors degree as opposed to just a, you know, 2-1. He didn't talk about Vox, but anyway, it's going to be difficult for him to ignore them, of course, now. As I said, the PSOE 30-28, so they're under 23%. Montero, she said, she's not going to just resign, you know, like some do when they lose in the UK. Right, that's it, I'm off to make some money in Silicon Valley or wherever it may be. She said, anyway, that they will, the PSOE will carry out an opposition with rigor, serious, responsible, and they will concentrate on defending public services. Good, whoever that is. Hopefully public services, very much at the core of it, is housing. Rents. That's the thing. It's all, you know, supermarket prices. I mean, yeah. Petrol prices. Yeah. But housing. You can't do anything else without a house, can you? Or, you know, an apartment, a home. What are you going to do from under a bridge? Or in a loud, you know, bedsit full of people coming and going? House is the basis. We should look. Sometimes you don't need to reinvent the wheel. Is have a look at, it's always one of them. Finland or Sweden. It's always the Scandinavians. There's something, I think it's Finland. They've done an experiment. I have to check out, not today, but another time, where instead of having people, well, in some cases, as people say, with drug addiction, that's very specific, okay? But people, homeless, drug addiction, alcohol could be included in that. Chicken and egg, are they living under a bridge drinking Don Simon out of a Tetra Pak because they lost everything and they turned to booze or whatever else? Or did they lose the house because they turned to booze first? But often we have in the UK and Spain and other places, more or less the principle, if you're going to get social housing and stuff, well, you know, can you look after it? You know, yourself, and that you're taking heroin, crack, you know, serious amounts of alcohol. So once you can show that, you know, it's a responsible thing, then we'll put you on the list for housing, da, da, da, da, da. Whereas they thought, let's do it the other way around. Let's just give everyone a house. I mean, you know, humble as they are in those situations, and then continue to work and encouraging them to crack the addiction. And memory serves me, the results are positive for the good of society. But anyway, so Manuel Gavira, he's the kingmaker from Vox. He's 56 years old. He's from Cadiz. Montero, for what it's worth, is PSOE. She was born in Seville. She's 60 years old. Gavira, born in Cadiz. Where's the other one? Por Andalucía. José Ignacio García, Cadiz, 38 years old. And the Por Andalucía on the far left. Antonio Maillo was born in Lucena in Córdoba. He's 59 years old. So, Juanma Moreno, who by all accounts will remain the leader of Andalucía, think it's Spaniards first. This is what Vox is going to want, and a crackdown on immigrants. It's just copy and paste from, you know, pick a country.
1: No hemos quedado muy cerquita de ello. No hemos quedado a dos escaños de esa mayoría suficiente. Es verdad que lo dijimos.
0: We've two away from that majority. We said it.
1: Y advertimos we said que it was complicated. La horquilla iba a estar en torno a eso, 53, 56, 57, que iba a depender de los restos.
0: We said it's going to be around there, 53, 56, 57.
1: La ley don a veces nos favorece y a veces nos perjudica.
0: Sometimes
1: por tanto,
0: no
1: hemos
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1: 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Hemos
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1: sacado...
0: Too short.
1: Es verdad, no hemos sacado matrícula de honor, que era lo que estábamos aspirando, pero tengo que decir que hemos sacado un sobresaliente.
0: Okay, but as I said before, we haven't got an honors, but we've passed. Excellent.
1: Los andaluces nos han dado un mandato.
0: Andalusians have given us a mandate.
1: Mandato claro.
0: A clear one.
1: Yo creo que claro y definitivo. Y el mandato es que sigamos transformando Andalucía, sigamos.
0: So that we continue to transform Andalucía.
1: Cambiando Andalucía.
0: Let's continue to change Andalucía.
1: Sigamos en ese proyecto que iniciamos.
0: Let's carry on with that project that we started at the beginning of 2019 to transform our land, make it much more prosperous, more well-being, and a land that needs to be leader in Spain.
1: Y ese mandato, and that mandate, puedo decir con absoluta naturalidad, que lo vamos a cumplir.
0: We're going to fulfill that mandate. If they want four more years, as the majority of Andalucía's want, in a clear and way, they know that this candidate aspires to give four more years of reform,
1: stability.
0: Well, I mean, you know, okay. A majority, no, they haven't. They got 41.6%, but it's not majority. But still, they got more than anyone else by far. And the PSOE, their worst ever results in Andalucía.
2: Son para nosotros unos buenos resultados.
0: She did say no at the beginning. This is María Jesús Montero, the socialist candidate.
2: No son para nosotros unos buenos resultados.
0: They're not good results for us.
2: El Partido Socialista siempre que concurre a unas elecciones autonómicas sale a ganar.
0: The PSOE, every time it competes in Andalusian regional elections, it goes to win, of course.
2: Representa a la mayoría social y quiere obtener.
0: It represents the social majority. Throw these in the word majority. What do you mean the social majority? Okay, maybe. But no, the people didn't vote. Between the PP and Vox, the left lost.
2: Confianza de esa mayoría social.
0: I have confidence in that social majority. Therefore, we take note of what Andalusians have told us through the urns, the ballot box. We'll analyze in detail all of those indicators and everything that comes from that, of the vote carried out by Andalusians yesterday. And always, and as always, it's a party that learns. It's a party that is permanently improving, trying to improve, trying to capture all of those questions that citizens think that we have to improve upon in order to put them into practice and to be in better conditions always in order to obtain what we desire, which is to return to the Junta de Andalucía, the regional government, and to govern this land once again, convinced that we are the guarantee of equality of opportunity and therefore of public services, their quality and their you know, response to citizens, in other words, that they live up to what citizens want. Vox This is the kingmaker. I've forgot his name now. I forgot his name written down. Anyway, the Vox guy. So they're celebrating, even though they got one more seat. They got 15 seats, but they're celebrating for the fact that now they have power because, you know, the PP will not come running, but will, you know, throw them some meat.

0: So, Prioridad Nacional, it's a song, it sounds like it could be AI, it's all right, it's a sort of Sevillana type song. His name is Manuel Gavira. Clearly we have to congratulate
1: al Partido Popular,
0: the PP.
1: Hay que felicitar al señor Moreno Bonilla por su
0: we have to congratulate Juanma Moreno Bonilla.
1: Ellos han sido el partido mayoritariamente votado en Andalucía.
0: Party most voted for in Andalucía.
1: Y lo que esperamos de ellos también
0: and what we
1: es
0: want
1: que
0: from them is that they listen.
1: Esperamos del Partido Popular
0: we
1: que
0: the
1: escuche
0: PP
1: a los andaluces.
0: To Andalucians.
1: Porque desde luego...
0: Because clearly... It's funny, they're all clapping and I expect them to break out into a Sevillana. They're quite good at clapping in Andalucía.
1: Los andaluces... Han hablado claro.
0: Andalusians have spoken clearly.
1: Y le han dicho
0: and have said to
1: al gobierno de Andalucía
0: the government of Andalucía
1: qué es lo que quieren.
0: What they want.
1: Y le han dicho
0: and they've told them
1: y no solo votantes del propio Partido Popular o votantes de Vox, sino hay muchos votantes de otros partidos que se han presentado a estas elecciones que han dejado claro qué es lo que quieren.
0: Clearly what they want.
1: Y lo que quieren es
0: what they want is
1: prioridad nacional.
0: National priority. All right, a little tiny bit more on this, tiny bit after the news on the other side.
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1: Health officials in Africa have been urging those in areas affected by the latest outbreak of Ebola in the Democratic Republic of Congo to maintain strict hygiene to prevent its spread, with no vaccines or treatment available. The head of the Africa Centres for Disease Control and Prevention said special care needed to be taken at funerals of those infected. Our correspondent in the DRC, Emery Makumeno, has more on how the outbreak began.
2: This started here officially on April the 24th. That when the first presumed index case died in Bunia, and then the disease was taken to Mungwalu for burial. And authorities here believe that that's when many people contracted the disease. So from the end of April up till now, the disease has spread to Goma and to Kampala.
1: The Dutch cruise ship that sparked international alarm after a deadly outbreak of hantavirus on board has docked at its final destination, the Dutch port of Rotterdam. 27 people were still on the vessel when it arrived. Four Dutch nationals are to self-isolate at home, while 23 more crew who are Philippine, Ukrainian, Russian and Polish will enter quarantine at the port. Yvonne van Townhoven is the director of the Municipal Health Service.
3: We have two Dutch crew members aboard. These two will go home and have their home quarantine period, as all the other Dutch passengers and crew members that already arrived last week. And the non-Dutch crew members that are not able to be repatriated at home, they will stay in the mobile home units in the Rotterdam area, in the quarantine area, for the whole period.
1: Israeli forces are intercepting the latest aid flotilla attempting to break Israel's naval blockade of Gaza. Naval commandos were seen boarding one of the vessels of the activist group Global Samud in international waters off Cyprus. The flotilla set sail from Turkey last week. Yolande Nell reports from Jerusalem.
4: A short time ago, they were about 250 nautical miles from Gaza, sort of southwest of Cyprus, so more than 450 kilometres away still from the coast of Gaza. Still some boats are sailing, but at least nine have been boarded by Israeli forces, the organisers are saying, and they have also lost communications with some of the other boats. Israeli news reports are saying that those who've been detained are now on a kind of naval prison boat being transferred to the Israeli port of Ashdod.
1: Iran's foreign ministry says it's responded to the latest American proposals to end the war after Iranian media said the US had made no concrete concessions. Earlier, President Trump again threatened Tehran, saying it needed to act quickly to agree to a peace deal. World News from the
5: TRE.
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7: Good afternoon. This is your Spanish news. The leader of the Popular Party, Alberto Núñez Feijóo, has described this Sunday's result as incontestable as Juanma Moreno took the premiership in Andalusia and affirmed that Sanchismo had been devastated with all votes counted. Following Sunday's election, the Partido Popular secured 53 seats in the 109-member Andalusian parliament, five fewer than the 58 it won in the 2020 regional election and two short of the 55 seats needed for an outright majority. Pedro Sánchez, Spanish Prime Minister, congratulated María Jesús Montero for her work and commitment and having carried out a great campaign, despite the fact that the candidate for the PSOE had had the worst result of the party in an autonomous regional election in Andalusia. The federal leadership of the PSOE will meet today to analyse the results. Prime Minister Pedro Sánchez's Socialist Party remained the second largest political force in the region with 28 seats, down from 30 4 years ago in another disappointing result. Vox strengthened its position slightly, increasing its representation from 14 to 15 seats. Spain's High Court has acquitted Colombian pop star Shakira of tax fraud and overturned the €55 million fine imposed in 2021 by the Spanish tax agency. Acting on an appeal by the Hips Don't Lie singer, the court ordered the Treasury to reimburse her with over €60 million, including interest. The judge ruled that authorities had failed to prove that Shakira spent more than 183 days in Spain in 2011, as required by Spanish law to be considered a tax resident in the country. This decision comes after an 8-year ordeal that has taken an unacceptable toll, reflecting a lack of rigor in practice. Shakira's lawyer quoted Shakira saying she hoped the ruling would set a precedent for thousands of ordinary citizens who are abused and crushed every day by a system that presumes them guilty and forces them to prove their innocence while facing financial and emotional ruin. Anita La Fantástica, the largest con artist in Spain, is on the road. Anita María Vicente Osset, 55, popularly known as Anita La Fantástica, had a date with the courts in the provincial court of Madrid this week for a scam case. It was not her first. This time, the fraud amounted to €730,000 in travel packages to see MotoGP races, which she'd sold from her agency but had never been carried out. Considered the largest scammer in Spain, with accumulation of scams that is estimated at up to €7 million, Anita La Fantástica is now on the run. And that's your Spanish news.
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14: La una y siete. It is 7 minutes past one. We'll just go to you who make this possible. First of all, let me see. Julie, Pompey Gary says, there are no words, Gary. Yeah. Sam in Andalusia says, 31 is brilliant. That is not a mistake. That is a bilingual brain changing gears without using the clutch. You break the engine. Well, yeah, maybe you can change gears, can't you, without the clutch if you time it right. Of course. Yeah. What was it my nephew said to me the other day? I try to speak him, well, mostly in English. I speak to him sometimes in Spanish, sometimes in English. But because he's got Spanish at school, he's 4 years old, so to keep it, you know, to keep it up. And what I try to do is, for example, I mean, just randomly, not that he said this, but say he says, not this, he would say this correctly, I want to go back. So say he said, I want go there. Instead of I want to go there. For example, some minor grammatical thing. I understand him perfectly. And sometimes you can tell if you speak the other language, whichever language it may be, you go, why did he say, oh, yes, he said it because of that. Like, it's four to run with. Es para correr, because para is four and correr is to run. So four to run. That's a common sort of thing the kids might make. But what I tend to do is I'll just repeat it correctly. So no reprimand, of course, but I'll try and remember that. So if he says it, he doesn't say it like this, but as an example, I won't go there for to run, right? I would say, oh, you want to go there to run? Yes. You see, I just repeat it in that way. But he said something, he's done a couple of those where he'll just, because he knows I'm bilingual, yes, then he'll, you know, quiero jugar con the ball. Or whatever he'll mix it. What was he saying? My younger brother. God, I'm not telling anything out of turn. He's well an adult, very much so, a responsible one. But when he was a kid, you know the questions that kids ask. What was one? Because I'm 12 and a half years older than him. You see, so you can imagine, you know, the difference. But questions like he'd say, "Do ants, you know, or hormigas, ants? Do ants get cold?" I think that was one question. Another one was, I mean, they're great questions in a way you think, do lions ever, right? I mean, bizarre questions. Do lions ever get bored? Yeah, why not? Thank you, Sam in Andalusia. Peter in Benalmádena, whoops. Fake news alert on my behalf, thank you. Castilla y León is the largest autonomous community in Spain by land area. So it's and not Andalusia. Yeah, it looks bigger. It's a funny shape. So Castilla is actually larger. Andalusia has the highest population. Thank you, Peter. This is Gavin, I think. Thanks for a great show. Is this today? I'm not sure. Today. Let me just have a look at you. In small, you look like Matt Hancock. former health secretary in the UK. Gavin, new contact, thank you. Hi, Stephen. Caught some of your very interesting info about Juanma Moreno on the elections. Sadly, many parallels with the UK. People voting for right or extreme right because they hate the national leader, Pedro Sanchez. Hated almost as much as Starmer and Mr. Page from Extremadura, or Page from Extremadura PSOE. Also critical of Sanchez, like Wed Streeting et al. In the UK. Both countries divided. Look at these stats. Very worrying. And he sent me, hang on, it's just download. Andalucía, to the percentage of los votos. This is from Radio Televisión Española. Well, percentage of the votes. I mean, 38.9% for the PP, Vox 31.8%. I don't know where you get those figures from. I don't know what it is, but you've put the Vox 32 and PSOE on 18. The PSOE have many more seats than, well, the Vox have got 15. Up 1 to 15. The PSOE, the Socialists, are down 2 from 30 to 28. Richard in London. On Andalucía, he says only 41.6% of the 61.9% that bothered to vote gave him the mandate. Yeah, he also tells me, thank you, 1955 was the last time the Tories were in power in Scotland, the Eden government, right? And you also say you can't change the gears without the clutch unless you want to damage the synchro mesh. That is definitely beyond my pay grade. I have done it in the past. I've had to do it. Somebody's, I think it was something like a Citroën C15 van, you know, those Citroën C15s that like bakers use and things. And for a sec, the clutch was gone, and it was a bit wobbly. It was a bit like somebody had been around a bit. I could do it. You know, I'm trying to think. I mean, it's years ago, 20, 30 years ago. Let me do it in my mind's eye. It's like when you count with fingers on the radio. Hang on, you can't see me, but my right hand, because I'm used to driving a Spanish car, you know, not the English, the Irish on the other side. I want first. I know it sounds silly, but I'm just trying to think. You've got to hear the problem is in a new car. If you can't hear, I know. This is pre-computer cars. Yeah, you've got to get the, I'm talking from my backside, I know, but it's worked. If you've got no choice, it's not good for it. But if you get to the, and then there's a moment where you can feel it. I've done it, and you can make it. I'm not recommending it, but you've got no choice. Certainly on an old mechanical car, it's like, you know, 30-year-old car, you can. I'm not advising it like anything. You know, this is, what is it not? It's not cooking advice, not politics, not legal, not medical. It's certainly not motoring. Tim says, the Citroën C15 from Vigo, the finest export. Ah, so Galician. Fish and cars. Thank you. John in Mijas says, regarding the clutch, some years ago I injured my right leg skiing at Sierra Nevada. I drove back to Fuengirola without using the clutch. Not difficult. Well, there you go. Yeah. You know, you can do it. It's not, oh my God, how do I move? You want to get to the nearest clutch repair shop. And Pompey says, good old Peter, pricking your pomposity. We all knew Castilla León was bigger. Fine. And Pompey asks about the most sensible question I've heard from him. He says, the question is, do ants move faster now, or is it because one gets slower as one ages? Right. And okay. Just be clear what Gavin, is it Gavin? I think your name, thanks for the great show. Thank you. What you've given me is Almeria specifically, 70% voted for PP in Vox. Yeah. Okay. In one of the regions. It was not more about the elections, but, I mentioned the Palacio de San Telmo. Palace. And just a curiosity for you. This is where the Andalusian regional government is. If you Google it, you can see a picture of it. Very impressive, big building, a block, like a rectangle, you know, big fortress almost looking. And it used to be the Universidad de Mareantes. Marearse is to get dizzy. It's not that. It's the University of Navigators. And it's now the seat of the Andalusian regional government. So I have, it's almost like a poltergeist. Sometimes things play because you know things queued up. It's almost like some program goes, you've put me on pause, queue, wait, oh, press play to itself. It's almost like Grok is running the show. Okay, I've paused that for now. But so this building, if you see it in Seville, it's one of the places you will see. It's right next to the Guadalquivir, the river. They started building it in 1682, which was, then it was outside the city walls, and it belonged, the land belonged to the Tribunal of the Holy Office. What is the Tribunal of the Holy Office? Nobody expects the Tribunal of the Holy Office. It is, of course, the Inquisition, the Spanish Inquisition. They built this massive, that must have been quite scary if you were accused. It was like the court, big building, go in like, right, you're accused. Okay, we're going to drown you. If you survive, you're a witch, so we'll burn you. If you die, then sorry, but you'll go to heaven. You're not a witch, you know, et cetera, not quite that. But it was originally built as the seat of the University of Navigators, Universidad de Mareantes. And the idea with that was to educate orphans, orphaned children, and train them as sailors. Yeah. And of course, we're well into the Spanish Empire. 1492, Columbus goes over. So end of the 15th century, 16th century, 1500s. Wow, all that gold coming to Sevilla. It came by ship and then up the Guadalquivir. They didn't have to duck. There are bridges now. So they come. I just say that there must be, if you can be bothered, if you go with a diving suit on, there must be plenty of gold coins somewhere in the Guadalquivir. Now they've fallen out of boats over the years. They'll be preserved more than the oranges that may have fell overboard. Apparently, you know, English marmalade, you know, the Seville oranges, we say, and it's got that sort of tangy flavour. Perhaps because, I don't know if this is true, but when the boats were going from Spain to England with the oranges, that they're in the hold, and salt water sort of permeates. We know salt preserves, so that was quite handy in a way, but then give them a, think a bit like me with my Kazakhstan recipes. It's like, it doesn't taste like an orange. Call it something else. Call it bitter orange. There you go, bitter. How much is that orange? That will be 1 penny. How much is the bitter orange? Well, that's 5 pennies because it's a special orange. It just got the salt, I think, in the hull from Seville on its way to England. But anyway, it's Baroque architecture. And what's distinguishes it is the, here we go, here's a great word that probably you've not heard of before. How can I say it in English? Churrigueresque. It's a bit churrigueresque, eh? Churrigueresco. Churrigueresque. Churrigueresque. It was named after the guy that came up with this type of this type of architecture. His name is what's his name? Churrigo. Anyway, it's named after Saint Telmo, the patron saint of sailors. You think, what's Telmo? Well, Elmo. Elmo, you know the English name? Elmo? Saint Elmo. It was the college for, you know, the navigators and so on until 1847. And after that, it's big, expensive to run, keep warm, keep cold. It has quite a few uses after that. It was the head, briefly, of the Railway Society, Sociedad del Ferrocarril, and that was dedicated because Spanish railways were just beginning then, starting. So obviously Seville, Madrid would have been an important one then. And it became the literary university, but nobody could afford to keep the upkeep. And so in 1849, the Duke of Montpensier, Antoine, who was a son of King Louis-Philippe of France, exiled from France after the revolution of 1848, the Duke had plenty of money. He said, right, I'll buy it. And he made it into his official residence. Exiled from France, he bought the massive, the biggest building in Seville. It's huge. But they weren't popular in Spain, these dukes, because anyway, they were claiming inheritance from Ferdinand VII. The point is, upon her death, the Duchess gave it to the Archdiocese of Seville, the church, and the church in 1989, the Archiepiscopate of Seville ceded the building to the Andalusian Autonomous Government, the regional government, 1989, and then they did it up. It's expensive, but obviously they started in 1991 to convert it specifically for this. The curious thing is the word ceded. I wonder if, you know, Andalusian taxpayers are still paying the church rent building, but I don't see any of that. And anyway, so there you go. That's the building. The Churrigueresco is José Benito de Churriguera. Churriguera, his name, the architect. He's famous for this. It's called ultra Baroque. It's that really over the top Baroque, and the whole building not that. But you often see it like in the entrance. You go to the cathedral in Santiago de Compostela in Galicia, and you'll see the front there is really over the top. So it's like really ornate building, but you have like what's that? Too much mess. Let's do a quite ornate building, and then the bit that people go in, the entrance, the sides, and the top over the door, the arch. Let's make that really, really, really over the top. It's not ornate enough. More ornate. More. Ultra Baroque. I don't want just good Baroque. Ultra. So extreme, expressive, florid decoration. You can see Santiago de Compostela, Lima, Peru. Mexico, there are a few, or many of those. I've seen, I can't remember, Merida, I've seen in Yucatan in the south of Mexico, the cathedral there, very Spanish. I think that's ultra Baroque. The Plaza Mayor in Salamanca. Finally, on that, in the United States, in California, you've got loads of it. I guess most Californians don't know the name of it, but it's referred to officially as California Churrigueresque. The Hollywood Boulevard, for example, or the commercial and entertainment district. There are quite a few examples of Churrigueresque architecture. That's going to be a pub quiz and a half, isn't it? It looks a bit Churrigueresque to me. Stop making words up and have another burger.
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14: 1:28, 13:28. It's all linked to us, but Xi Jinping and Vladimir Putin exchanged congratulatory letters yesterday ahead of Putin's visit to Beijing this week. Ah, Xi, what are you doing? So Donald Trump was there. It's unusual that, you know, for China to host the president of the United States and then, chomf, a few days later, chomf, the president of Russia. Is he sending a signal? Damn right he is. I couldn't tell you. We can speculate what it is, but it's, you know, we're fine. We're, you know, your mates too, but don't think, you know, it's a new unipolar world with the United States at the helm. Indeed, with the, you know, the message since, particularly, you know, since the 20th of January last year, Trump's presidency, China, for all the criticisms are legitimate, all of those ones, but basically, we're stable. European Union, you want to deal with someone who's not completely insane and one day it's this, one day it's that. China, we're reliable. We're stable. We think long term. We think medium and long term. We're not short termists. We don't tweet contradictory messages at 3 a.m. Global South, you know, developing world, everyone else, we're stable. We're China. We're hosting the United States as the upcoming superpower. Stable. And now we're going to host the Russians. That's a summary. That's it. Hey, if Trump can do it, you know, people respect him. Those of you who do. Bada bing, bada bong. Yeah, we go bim, bim, bom. Remember he was talking about we destroyed the Iranian capability. Bim and then boom and bing, bong, bong. That frog that dominated Spotify some years ago. Remember? Whatever it was called, the internet frog. You know, the one. Bada bing, bada bong. Anyway, Putin's visit to Beijing is scheduled tomorrow and Wednesday. And an article published in the state media tabloid, the Global Times in China, said today, that the visits of the US and Russian presidents showed Beijing was fast emerging as the focal point of global diplomacy. Yeah, I mean, this is true. It goes on, just briefly, it says, the tightly sequenced visits have sparked widespread attention, with analysts noting that it is extremely rare in the post-Cold War era for a country to host the leaders of the US and Russia back-to-back within a week. Yeah. We know of all the concerns about maybe if China's providing Russia with, you know, with buying oil, so that's providing money to Russia. So we indirectly, proxy's not technically correct, but, you know, with Iran and with Ukraine, we have this sort of quasi-proxy situation. Now, before Trump left Beijing, he went to the Secret Garden, or so, what was it called? It's the Zhongnanhai compound. And this is a beautiful garden of trees, you know, centuries old trees in there. And Xi Jinping took Donald Trump in there. And as you'll hear, Trump, basically his main concern was, have you brought anybody else in here? Any other world leaders? Am I the first? Am I the only one? This is extra special just for me. So, yeah, I guess so you could say it is slightly pathetic, but I mean, maybe he's just being nice. But see if this is picked up on the camera. But Xi Jinping's last comment is gold trolling. Look at this tree, he says, probably 200 years old.
0: Close to 200 years old.
14: Okay, and Trump, via the interpreter, says, can I ask the president, when other people come from other countries, presidents and prime ministers, does he bring them here? Xi Jinping replies, very rarely. At first, we usually don't hold diplomatic events here. Even after we started having some, it's extremely rare. For example, now, it's extremely rare. Did anybody else, could you ask the president, when other presidents or prime ministers come here, does he bring them here? Xi Jinping, it's extremely rare. Trump nodding, see, like it just took me there. However, Xi Jinping says this. Even after we started having summits, it's extremely rare still. For example, Putin's been here.
2: Yeah.
14: Nice. Trump, good.
2: Nice place.
14: Yeah, okay. So he's not the first. Putin beat him to it. But anyway, you know, Mr. Compromat wouldn't be too unhappy about that one. Now, it's all consequential. But Maros Shevchevich is the European Trade Commissioner, as you know. We're big heavyweights. Yeah, we are the largest trading bloc in the world, the European Union. He did a sit down interview yesterday, and basically in which he indicates that as things currently stand, the trade between Europe and China is unsustainable as it stands now. This is there's a whole longer interview which I could point you to, but just a few minutes on that specific thing. Shevchevich obviously speaks with one voice, with Ursula von der Leyen, of course, on these matters, that we cannot quite carry on Europe and China as we are now.
3: Trade, as we have it right now, between China and Europe is simply unsustainable. Over the last 5 years, that the Chinese export increased by something like 50%, and our exports to China decreased by 30%. On top of it, we see that a lot of European companies is kind of squeezed out from the third market. So really, that's what you would call in basketball the full court pressing. And therefore, I believe that we also need very firm, regular, structural engagement with Chinese counterparts how to deal with that.
4: 30% of all global industrial production is in China. The UN's estimate is that goes to 45% by the end of this decade. So almost half of everything made in a factory in the whole world we made in China, and yet they only consume 13% of global production. So that is an extraordinary amount of stuff that has to go somewhere. America's closing itself off. You're the last open, rich world market. I mean, your outgoing top trade official said, this is an imbalance that the world cannot digest. So dialogue is great, but don't you actually have to threaten really serious measures.
14: This is speaking to Don Rennie, global affairs editor of The Economist.
3: My long experience, I really believe that people and partners react better to engagement than to threats, and that I'm sure that I will use this approach until I conclude my public service. I think that what's very clear, and I can tell you that we are not shy about how we are messaging this to our Chinese counterparts.
4: Are you ready to take some pain to show China that they have to play a different game if they want to keep access to European markets, to invest in Europe?
3: I think that I would really advise against any threats or any...
4: But they're the ones making the threats. They made the threats on 27th of April. So what do you do?
3: What you do is that we, of course, are very clear about the fact that we are going to fight tooth and nail for every factory, for every job in the European Union. And I was very, very clear about that. But I would not be sending, you know, the threatening messages over the wires to my Chinese counterparts, because I want to talk to them.
14: Maros Shevchevich, speaking to The Economist there. Now, Donald Trump, since he's got back to Washington, has given an interview to, have a guess, Fox News, Brett Meyer there. And on the China-Taiwan issue, he was asked about it, of course. It's all, remember, he was asked in Beijing, standing there, some journalists throwing questions, which he answered a few of. When he was asked about Taiwan, he went deaf. I mean, I don't blame him in a way, standing right next to Xi Jinping. What's he going to say? Still, now he answered Brett Meyer once he's safely ensconced in D.C.
1: But they have somebody there now that wants to go independent. Well, it's a risky thing when you go independent. You know, they're going independent because they want to get into a war, and they want to. They figure they have the United States behind them.
14: I mean, okay, whatever the things, but the Taiwanese want to go into a war. I can't think of anything the Taiwanese would want less.
1: Independent, you know, they're going independent because they want to get into a war, and they want to. They figure they have the United States behind them. I'd like to see it stay the way it is, and I'll tell you something. I'll make a little news. I'd like to see everybody making chips over in Taiwan come into America, because to be honest with you, I think it's the greatest thing you can do, because it's a heated situation. There's no question about it. And as you know, we have massive amounts of chip companies now from Taiwan already coming in. We expect to have 40 to 50% of the world chip business by the end of my term. And I think it should be even more than that. I think all of those chip companies, if they're smart, they're going to start heading to Arizona and the places where they're building. It's going
14: You can take his 50% figure with a pinch of salt. Why? Because, remember, the guy that gives you shortchanges you in when you go into his shop many times, you're going to check your change, right? Came up with that analogy the other day, and I'll stick to it because it's something everyone can understand. He gave me the right change, fine, but he's given me the wrong change so many times, I cannot take anything he says for granted. He's not wrong with the fact that we need to divest away from Taiwanese chip manufacturers, because even if nothing happens, well, you know, while we're relying on one place, supply chains, COVID 3 or 2 or Ebola 17, you know, supply chains, whatever the reason may be, even if it's not politics. So when he says the United States, we should make more chips, absolutely he's right. Arizona, he mentioned, but they're not going to be online for some time. And Europe, European Union, United Kingdom, let's work together on that. You don't have to be in the EU to work closely with the EU. We set up some stuff and we fund it jointly with the UK and the EU, and Norway's welcome if he wants to, and anybody else. That point is right. We, you know, Angela Merkel and Nord Stream 1 and 2, the Russian gas, you can't, it's, you know, nah, they'll never do it. No, until they do. He was asked at this same softball with Brett Meyer of Fox, this regarding Taiwan, should they feel more or less secure after his return from Beijing?
6: Should the people of Taiwan

0: going to see what happens.
1: What are you looking
0: for? I may do it, I may not do it.
1: Yeah, what's your hinge point?
0: Well, I'm not going to say that, but I may do it, I may not do it. But we're not looking to have wars, and we're if you kept it the way it is, I think China's going to be okay with that. But we're not looking to have somebody say, let's go independent because the United States is backing us. Mm.
2: There was, I can't remember the figure, I mentioned it the other day, $11 billion or something of weapons that was signed off and ready to go, but not a single weapon has been supplied by the United States to Taiwan, and it's not looking good for them at the moment. But anyway, you know, that's just, there you go. That's it. And just as, where is it? No, just trying to think, no. No, it was, oh yes, he doubles down. You know, remember when he said, about the Iran war and he said, well, I'm not worried about Americans' cost of living crisis. The important thing is that Iran doesn't get a nuclear war, weapon. And so, which will be used by the Democrats in campaign ad after campaign ad. Just briefly, just under a minute, he doubled down on that with Brett Meyer, who, given it's Fox, you know, even they pointed him to, math to the inflation figures.
1: You can imagine Democrats and political pundits jumped all over this statement that you made the other day. You were asked on the when you were leaving.
3: What extent are American financial situations motivating you to make a deal?
4: Not even a little bit.
3: It's
4: the only thing that matters to me is that I'm talking about is Iran. They can't have a nuclear weapon. I don't think about American financial situation. I don't think about anybody. I think about one thing. We cannot let Iran have a nuclear weapon. That's all.
0: That's right. That's a perfect statement. I'd make it again.
1: You can imagine how many people stop the soundbite I don't think about America's financial situation. So what's your response to that framework?
0: It's very simple. When people hear me say it, everybody agrees. Short-term pain. It's going to be short-term pain. But the pain is much less than people thought.
1: Pundits.
0: The people
1: jumped.
0: Get.
2: Well, okay. That's, you know, that's up to Americans to decide. Charles in Mallorca. Buenos dias, Charles in Mallorca. Older cars, much later, lorries did not have syndromes. You need to learn to double D-clutch to change down gear, but changing up is just a timing issue. My Citroen is 100 next year. Ooh, vintage car. And I think when you've got an old car, most places, you know, that don't allow high emission vehicles in, they do, don't they? You've got a sort of vintage classification, so you can spew out, CO2 and the rest. Yeah, I mean, look, even if I can do it, then it can be done. Pompey Gary says, as a Ford-trained mechanic, you must never not use the clutch unless the clutch is unusable. Well, that's what we're talking about, Pompey, of course. And you have to force the gearbox into gear, crunching it to only get to your destination, normally in high gear, otherwise the engine will blow with the high revs. Yeah, well, exactly. Unless you're going to go along at, you know, 2 miles an hour in first, that's what I was saying is the, and then you're in second and third, maybe stay in third. Yeah. John in Mikas. When I was a teenager, I drove a couple of cars registered in the early 1930s, which didn't have synchronized gears. With a crash gearbox, one needs to be able to listen to the revs and double D clutch. Driving without a clutch is pan comida after that. Piece of cake. Thank you. Marty in Devon. Hello, Marty in Devon. Hi, Stephen. You can change gear by controlling the throttle. I've done it loads of times. And Peter in Ben Almadena says it's not worthy of a fake news alert. But AI reckons there has not been a registration of Elmo as a forename in England and Wales in the last 10 years and is also of Italian origin. Seems even less popular than Nigel. Nigel, yeah. I mean, Adolf obviously isn't a popular name in England. Adolfo in Spanish, it's perfectly fine. Adolfo. I can't think of it. I know anyone now, but I've met Adolfos. Adolfo Suarez, former Spanish prime minister. So it doesn't have those connotations in Spanish. Nigel, Colin. Nothing against the name, which I'm going to go, but it's Colin.

0: Colin, I've not heard, you know, if there's like a little baby and then you go, oh, he's cute. You're thinking, he's ugly as hell. But, oh, cute, you know. Yeah, cute baby. What's his name? Colin. Really? Has he got a middle name? Nigel. Nothing against Colin. I've got friends called Colin. Nothing wrong with the name. Just names that come out of fashion and go in and out. I mean, better, you know, better Colin than Brooklyn. I mean, because it would sound like Brooklyn Beckham, wouldn't it? Okay, let's see what Tommy Robinson was up over the weekend up to.
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1: Stephen Ritson. Europe Today.
0: Well, there was a rally. There were a couple of rallies over the weekend. On Saturday, there was one. The Nakba March, so this is what the Palestinians call the catastrophe of 1948 when Israel was created. Also, you know, Jerusalem Day was celebrated a few days ago, which is where for Israelis who celebrate the 1967 victory, specifically over East Jerusalem, so taking over East Jerusalem. But the anniversary of the Nakba, and then, of course, combined with general pro-Palestine marches against what Israel is doing, coincided. They kept them a few miles apart, but then this so-called Unite the Kingdom rally, headed by Tommy Robinson, they talked about having millions of people, or a million or whatever it was. I mean, you see the photos, the pictures. It was very few people. Where have we got the figures? I mean, I'm seeing some things, a few of them are saying this photo is proof that British patriots want their country back. One that's been doing the round is a Shakira concert in Rio. Shakira in Rio de Janeiro, and they're posting it as it being in London over the weekend. It's estimated, I think, maybe 50,000 people. I've got photos. I can send you a photo, which you can argue over. Just say photo, and I'll send it to you on WhatsApp, and you can have a guess at how many people you think were at the Tommy Robinson rally by looking at the photo. So there are these two marches, and the question is, some aspects of the pro-Palestine marches have been denounced as hate marches by the usual crowd that say that. But the Unite the Kingdom, quote-unquote, march has not been, by the likes of Kemi Badenoch, leader of the Conservative Party, speaking to Camilla Termini on GB News. I take you from Fox to GB News. My apologies.
5: Where do you stand? Has there been a bit of confusion about whether or not you support the Unite the Kingdom speakers to speak, whether you think Keir Starmer was right to suggest that some of them should be banned?
6: So my view on marches is very simple. That where they create a climate of intimidation and fear, and they're actually a cover for people to be doing something else, they should be stopped. That's why I said they should ban the pro-Palestinian marches. We've had enough of those. I've actually said that the Unite the Kingdom rally is fine. There are some people who go there.
0: So, hang on, she said we should ban the pro-Palestine marches, as she said?
6: For people to be doing something else, they should be stopped. That's why I said they should ban the pro-Palestinian marches. We've had enough of those.
0: Free speech warriors, eh?
6: I've actually actually said that the Unite the Kingdom rally is fine. There are some people who go there to cause trouble. I'm not a supporter of Tommy Robinson. I don't endorse him.
0: Mm. They're fine. Let's just hear, just in the lead up, just when it was kicking off.
7: Yeah, I think the flag.
0: Not kicking off, but when it was starting.
7: Yeah, I think the flag.
0: This is Sky News.
7: Here are a giveaway. This is Unite the Kingdom. This is the protest organised by Tommy Robinson. Now, he did this event last year. It was a huge event, at least 150,000 people. And let's say they're expecting around 50,000 people today, but you can see how far this is stretching down. This sea of flags. British flag, Israeli flags, Iranian flags, pre-Iranian revolution flags.
0: So, okay, this United Kingdom has Israeli, British, and the Shah of Iran flag, plus, you know, an assortment of crosses of St. Andrew's, George, and probably a Welsh one in there somewhere, maybe St. Patrick's, I'm not sure. Keir Starmer, before the rally.
8: Tomorrow's march in London is a reminder of what we're up against in the battle of our values. The organisers, including convicted thugs and racists, are peddling hatred and division, plain and simple. Their goal is to convince people that Britain's problems are caused by those living alongside them. But that is not the Britain that I know. This is a country built on decency, fairness and respect. A country that is at its best when people from different backgrounds come together in common purpose. This is our country, with a majority who share those values, a majority who may not always be as loud, but must always define who we are. So my government will not stand in the way of peaceful protest, but we will act decisively against hatred.
0: Mm. The other rally, commiserating the Nakba and the Palestinian Accords generally. There was a guy arrested. I don't know if there's some other reason, but they arrested him because he was dressed as the Grim Reaper. So watch out, children, come Halloween. Led by donkeys, they pulled a blinder. Led by donkeys, the campaign group. They put a van in with a screen, and it was with sort of music, and it said, Unite the Kingdom, a big Union Jack flag. And then people passing it and go, woohoo, and taking their photos with it until suddenly it switched on the sound, and then people looking at it because it was a big Union Jack and Unite the Kingdom, and suddenly it changed. And on the screen it says, Immigration makes Britain. And they're looking. Makes Britain. Brilliant. Boo, boo. Immigration makes Britain brilliant. And then it's with George Michael, obviously Greek immigrant, Mo Salah. I don't know who half these people are. But basically, immigration makes... And then they're jumping on it, trying to unplug it. Freddie Mercury, the Police, they're trying to unplug it. What's his name? The actor in Gandhi, him. If you go back far enough, we're all immigrants, the sign says. It's got the Queen, Winston Churchill, da-da-da. Who else? Quite a few people on there. Anyway, Piers Brosnan, for some reason. And a big Union Jack, and it says, stay hydrated. So there's nothing remotely hateful about it. And the Police are trying to... I mean, maybe they think it's provocative. Flag Shaggers rally, three women dressed as in full burqa, you know, niqab, black... face veil, and then they'd take it off. Their Muslim garb. They're three French women, provocatrices, I suppose you might say. There are loads of Christians. They're crosses. Somebody's piled loads of crosses on the ground, you know, crucifixes for people to pick up to sort of try and conflagrate the two. Tommy Robinson speaking to, I've forgotten her name now, she is Veronika Rogowska. She happens to be a pro-Israel activist, if you know her, Veronika Rogowska. She's there.
9: What would happen if you become a prime minister tomorrow? What would you change?
10: I would stop Islam. I'd end foreign funding in this country. All the migrants would be taken out of the hotels and sent back tomorrow by the military. I would reverse, I would have re-migration. It's time for many Muslims to leave this country if they're not going to obey or similar. It's time to go on. You've got your homes to go to. This exactly. is our home. We've got nowhere to go to. We're not allowing it to change any longer. You've seen today, people are fed up, man. People are fed up.
9: Fed up. national sovereignty, safety and security.
10: Yep, we've...
9: And national identity.
10: Thank you. Go on.
0: He may, well, he's not here now, but, you know, they're saying, you know, he's around here, Tommy Robinson, the place that he stays. I mean, like, literally, occasionally within hundreds of metres of me right now, so. The Economist on him, just a little sampler.
2: Britain's most divisive figure, and he's boosted by American money. Tommy Robinson's supporters see him as a free speech defender.
11: I was targeted because of my political beliefs.
2: To most Brits, however, he's a far-right rabble-rouser.
12: They've opened the borders! They've flooded our nations!
2: American support has helped his distorted vision of Britain go global.
13: We are awakening the world.
2: Tommy Robinson portrays Britain as a nation overrun by Islamic invaders. In fact, Muslims make up just 6.5% of the population in England and Wales. Robinson has been in prison multiple times for charges including violence and fraud. But he's also been lauded as a martyr for free speech on both sides of the Atlantic. In 2024, Robinson was charged with a terror offence after refusing to give police access to his phone. When he was cleared, he thanked an unusual backer.
11: Thank you, Elon Musk. Thank you, Elon Musk.
2: Who paid his legal fees. Musk isn't the only figure of America's right wing supporting Robinson. American businessman Robert Shulman has reportedly donated $100,000 to fund his Unite the Kingdom march, where American figures like the right wing talk show host Glenn Beck will be taking to the stage. In Britain, Robinson's popularity appears to be growing. A survey for The Economist suggested that 14% of Brits view him positively. Another recent poll found that 29% of British men like him. That's up from 9% in 2021. The polls are particularly revealing when it comes to the populist Right Reform Party, which gained the largest number of council seats at Britain's local elections in May 2026. Robinson has a positive approval rating with people who voted for reform in 2024, but a negative one with new reform voters. Which could explain why the party's leader, Nigel Farage, has publicly distanced himself from Robinson.
14: I don't want him to join Reform UK, and he won't be.
2: In response, Elon Musk weighed in, publicly calling for Farage to step down as Reform leader. It's not just the backing of rich Americans. Tommy Robinson benefits from a global right-wing ecosystem.
11: We are in Paris,
15: Italy, Washington, D.C.
2: But the divisive vision he portrays has a real impact on British life at home. Mainstream politicians may dismiss him as a marginal figure, but he has pushed them to take a harsher line on migration.
16: We risk becoming an island of strangers.
2: Tommy Robinson's world is closer than you might think.
0: We've run out of time. We've overstepped. That's it. But we'll carry on tomorrow, of course, if you'll have me. Selena McKenzie's up next, delighting you for the next 2 hours. Hasta mañana, amigos. Gracias por escuchar.
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1: This is contained, but one can't overstate the importance of this being contained, because the last and biggest Ebola virus outbreak in West Africa between 2014 and 2016 cost us 11,300 lives. Mm. It's important for this region and DRC to contain the spread of this virus.
2: The cruise ship that sparked international alarm after a deadly outbreak of hantavirus on board has docked at its final destination, the Dutch port of Rotterdam. Four Dutch nationals are to self-isolate at home, while 23 more crew will enter quarantine at the port. Yvonne van den Hoven is from the Municipal Health Service.
3: All the crew members aboard, these are still 25 people aboard, and this nurse and a doctor, and they all are free of any symptoms. They had, of course, a very impactful period, so they are especially tired, but they don't have any symptoms that are compatible with the hantavirus.
2: The Israeli military has raided another flotilla of boats attempting to break the Israeli naval blockade of the Gaza Strip, this time in international waters off Cyprus. The latest boats, organised by the global Samud Flotilla activist group, had departed Turkey on Thursday. The activists have reportedly been detained by Israeli soldiers for transferal to Israel. People in Kenya have taken to the streets on the first day of a strike by owners of commercial and public transport vehicles over steep fuel price rises. Last week, Kenya's Energy and Petroleum Regulatory Authority announced a 50% increase in fuel costs caused by the war in Iran. It comes after protests over fuel prices in the Comoros Islands in the Indian Ocean. Shingai Naoka has more.
4: After days of civil unrest and deadly protests in the Comoros Islands, the government has suspended plans to increase the fuel prices by nearly 40%. Authorities there reverting to a highly subsidized price to ease the pressure on businesses and the public. More than 2 months into the US and Israel war with Iran, African governments are having to shoulder the burden of high global fuel prices or pass on the costs to consumers. Across Kenya, commuters were left stranded and some schools closed today as an indefinite strike affecting all public transport came into effect.
2: World News.
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6: Good afternoon. This is your Spanish news. The leader of the Popular Party, Alberto Núñez Feijóo, has described this Sunday's result as incontestable, as Juanma Moreno took the premiership in Andalusia and affirmed that Sanchísimo had been devastated with all votes counted. Following Sunday's election, the Partido Popular secured 53 seats in the 109-member Andalusian parliament, five fewer than the 58 it won in the 2020 regional election, and two short of the 55 seats needed for an outright majority. Pedro Sánchez, Spanish Prime Minister, congratulated María Jesús Montero for her work and commitment and having carried out a great campaign, despite the fact that the candidate for the PSOE had had the worst result of the party in an autonomous regional election in Andalusia. The federal leadership of the PSOE will meet today to analyse the results. Prime Minister Pedro Sánchez's Socialist Party remained the second largest political force in the region with 28 seats, down from 30 4 years ago in another disappointing result. Vox strengthened its position slightly, increasing its representation from 14 to 15 seats. Spain's High Court has acquitted Colombian pop star Shakira of tax fraud and overturned the €55 million fine imposed in 2021 by the Spanish tax agency. Acting on an appeal by the Hips Don't Lie singer, the court ordered the Treasury to reimburse her with over €60 million, including interest. The judge ruled that authorities had failed to prove that Shakira spent more than 183 days in Spain in 2011, as required by Spanish law to be considered a tax resident in the country. This decision comes after an 8-year ordeal that has taken an unacceptable toll, reflecting a lack of rigour in practice. Shakira's lawyer quoted Shakira saying she hoped the ruling would set a precedent for thousands of ordinary citizens who are abused and crushed every day by a system that presumes them guilty and forces them to prove their innocence while facing financial and emotional ruin. Anita La Fantastica, the largest con artist in Spain, is on the road. Anita Maria Vicente Osset, 55, popularly known as Anita La Fantastica, had a date with the courts in the provincial court of Madrid this week for a scam case. It was not her first. This time, the fraud amounted to €730,000 in travel packages to see MotoGP races, which she'd sold from her agency but had never been carried out. Considered the largest scammer in Spain, with accumulation of scams that is estimated at up to €7 million, Anita La Fantastica is now on the run. And that's your Spanish news.
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9: Heidi, hi, happy Monday to you. 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Thanks as always to Stephen Ritson. And coming up on today's show, at 2:25 we'll be chatting to the Queen of Rock and Roll, Susie Quattro. She's back with a brand new album called Freedom, and we'll be playing her new track with Alice Cooper, Kick Out the Jams. At just after three, Thomas Barnes from Anthony's Diamonds will be proving that a pawn shop is about more than just old jewellery. And at 3:30, Costa del Sol-based Miles Lant is part of a community who take critical supply lines to Ukraine. He'll be telling us all about the work they do at 3:30 today.
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9: It's a game of two halves today. No, it isn't. It's a game of three thirds. We have Gibraltar, the Costa del Sol, Granada and Almeria. All mainly cloudy today and tomorrow. Your temperatures today are 24 is your high. Increasing to 28 in Murcia. Mainly cloudy today, but clear and sunny tomorrow. And finally, it's raining this afternoon in Alicante, Denia, Ibiza and Palma de Mallorca. However, tomorrow is a new day and it will be clear and sunny in all those broadcasts. Areas.
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somebody requested that on yesterday's request show, and I liked it that much I thought I'd play it again. Loving Exile, Charlie Puth, Michael McDonald and Kenny Loggins. And in other news, residents in a seaside town have complained about what they're calling an organised gang of seagulls targeting tourists for food. Shop owners say the birds have become increasingly aggressive, with one seagull reportedly stealing an entire baguette straight out of a man's hands before calmly standing on a nearby car and making eye contact whilst eating it. Experts say seagulls are highly intelligent and quickly learn patterns from humans, and apparently what they've learned is that British people will surrender chips immediately if screamed at loudly enough.

0: a flock of seagulls and wishing. UK news headlines now. Political pressure is mounting on Prime Minister Keir Starmer after Labour's poor local election performance, with leadership speculation around West Streeting's intensifying. UK borrowing costs and bond yields are rising sharply, sparking concerns about economic stability and government spending power. And Britain could see temperatures hotter than Athens by the upcoming bank holiday weekend, with forecasts reaching 26 degrees Celsius.
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3: Selena McKenzie.

0: Loved the way they got Can the Can in there. That was Suzy Quatro and Alice Cooper and Kick Out the Jams from the new album called Freedom. And how lucky are we to have Suzy Quatro herself joining us now. Welcome to the Queen of Rock and Roll.
1: Hi, it's nice to be here. I love hearing that track.
0: It's great, isn't it? Great track. Yeah. And he's a good friend of yours, I believe, Alice Cooper.
1: Yeah. We've known each other since I've been 15 and he's been 17. We're both from Detroit. We go back a long way. And we have remained friends all the way through, you know.
0: That's lovely. And you mentioned Detroit. Were you born in America but then moved to England? Is that right?
1: Yeah, I'm born and raised in Detroit. And then when I was 21, I was discovered in the band I was in and offered a solo contract. I had an offer to stay, a solo contract to stay in New York, or a solo contract to come to England. And I took the English offer and then relocated here in October of 1971.
0: Wow. And then how did you go from that in the band to becoming solo?
1: Well, it's the universe, isn't it? It throws it at you.
0: It was meant to be.
1: Absolutely. I was in the band from 14, the Pleasure Seekers, it was called. And I was the bass player and main lead singer. So, like, I'd say 95% of the songs were sung by me. Then the band changed shape. I'm giving you a potted history. In about 1968, 69, we changed shape and the band Cradle was formed, and that got to be a different kind of band. It was more hippie, you know, more hippie, more jamming, writing our own stuff. And my little sister came in to start singing lead, and I was relegated to the back. I only did a few songs a night. I mainly just played bass. And this is the band that both record companies saw me in. My light not shining, but obviously my light was shining, and I got offered the solo contract two times within 1 week.
0: Crikey. Do you remember that moment when you realized this is really happening? I've actually made it now.
1: Oh, I guess that would be when I became number one with Can the Can.
0: Correct.
1: That was the moment. Yeah, and you know, and I was in a little flat, and the phone rang. It was very early in the morning, 8 o'clock in the morning. And the lady who owned the flat, she had her kids downstairs. She called us down. And it was Mickey Most who gave me my contract. Bless him. He's up there. And I said, Mickey, this is awfully early to call. And he said to me, yeah. He said, you got a gig in Bristol tonight. I said, yes. He said, well, I think we have to rent a propeller plane for you and fly you up. Now, I didn't like to fly. Mm-hmm. And I said, what? What do you mean I have to fly? Why? And he dragged it out. He said, well, because you're going to be doing a TV show tonight, you're going to be doing Top Pops because you're number one.
0: Oh, wow.
1: And that was when it hit me that whole day. I had a crate of champagne arrive for me and I had telegrams, I had phone calls. It was like, wow, it's happened. I made it.
0: That's incredible. And doing Top of the Pops is no mean feast in itself, is it?
1: No, I mean, well, I used to live there for a year. Yeah. And the good thing about it, Top of the Pops, a lot of people don't know this. If you were number one in the charts, your call time was about 3 o'clock in the afternoon. If you were climbing up the charts, your call time was 9 o'clock in the morning. And you stayed there all day.
0: Oh, tiring, man.
1: Yeah. So God bless number ones.
0: Yeah, they're the tightest of them all.
1: Absolutely.
0: And you mentioned obviously singing and your bass player. You were actually one of the first women to become a major rock bassist and front woman in the 70s. I mean, that's sort of breaking into a man's world, or it was then, wasn't it?
1: It certainly was. And I'm always very honest about it because I get asked it all the time. I have never done gender, and I honestly didn't know that I was groundbreaking. I honestly didn't realize it. And it wasn't until I went to my premiere of Susie Q, my documentary, that I watched it and I saw all these girls coming on, like Debbie Harry, Chrissy Hynde, Cherie Curry, Joan Jett, Donita Sparks, Lita Ford, Tina Weymouth. They all came on at different points in the film. And I'm watching in tears. And they all said basically the same thing. I would not have done what I did had Suzy Quatro not done it first.
0: Oh, and at my the age goodness.
1: Of, I know. And at the age of 69, I'm very honest, that's the first time the penny dropped what I had done. And now looking back on it at 75, okay, I accept the accolades humbly. And I can only say it this way. I broke down the door because I didn't see the door.
0: Excellent. I like that. That's great. And of course, I mean, we all know Can the Can and Devil Gate Drive, and we've just played your latest single, which we'll talk about later. But you've also done acting, and one of my favourite roles of yours, I have to say, because me and my husband watched the reruns over and over again of Midsummer Murders, and you were in The Axeman Cometh. You played the best character. She was so, so funny.
1: I modeled her. You know, when I got that part, I kind of modeled her a little bit on Janis Joplin.
0: Ah.
1: You know, but it was so funny because I talk about this when I do my show. You know, I was on Happy Days for 3 seasons. Everybody knows Leather Tuscadero. I did mind her. I did Dempsey and Makepeace, and they killed me in that. I did Midsummer Murders, and they killed me in that.
0: Yeah, they did. In a horrible way on stage, getting electric shock.
1: Oh, my God. And I had to do that death scene approximately 20 times to get all the different camera angles, you know. And they finally said to me, because you have to fall to the ground, they finally said to me, would you like a pillow? And I'm so used to falling down, I said, no, I know how to fall. And John Nettles was standing at the front of the stage because he was in the scene. You know, they show him bopping along. And I turned to John finally and I said, how was it? And he said, the best death since Hamlet.
0: It was very good, actually. I mean, it looked like you were in pain, but of course you were acting. But yeah, if anyone hasn't seen it, look at The Axeman Cometh for Midsummer.
1: It is a good one. Yeah, it is a good one.
0: And you mentioned Leather Tuscadero in Happy Days. Did you say 3 years or 3 seasons?
1: Yeah, I did 3 seasons. Yeah.
0: 3 seasons, yeah. That must have been
1: 77, fun. 77, 78, and 79. That was great fun.
0: Yeah.
1: Oh,
0: it was so popular, wasn't it, at the time?
1: Well, number one, it's in the TV Hall of Fame.
0: Yeah, fantastic.
1: It was such a good show. That was my first ever acting job, and how fortunate that I joined a number one show, first of all, and fit right in. I even asked Ron Howard, I said, and one of our, because we remain friends, me and Henry especially, made good friends. I said, and I was picking his brain, I said, did I ever feel like a new actress to you on the show? And he said, no, you just, all of a sudden, you were in the show. And I said, so did I... Again, that was the main thing. So he said, you didn't feel like you had joined the show. It felt like you were always in the show, which is nice.
0: Yeah.
1: And then he said to me, don't ever take acting lessons.
0: Oh.
1: And I kind of went, well, why?
0: So you never did? You never did take acting lessons?
1: No. And I said, why? And he said, because what you do have is natural and they would mess with it. You don't act a part, you become it. So keep that. I take that as a high compliment from him.
0: Oh, definitely. He's been very successful, hasn't he?
1: Oh, yes. Such a nice man, too.
0: Yeah, I can imagine. Yeah. And there was also the ones that I remember, 48 Crash. And one of my favorites is the one with Chris Norman stumbling in.
1: It's a lot of people's favorites. I get asked about that song all the time. With every artist, you get what you call an evergreen song, okay? And this is Stumbling In. And a lot of times, if you're a rock artist, which I primarily am, it'll be the slow song that people remember.
0: Yeah, it is. It's a lot slower than a lot of your others, isn't it?
1: Yeah, it's more country rock than anything else. And we purposely did a couple down that genre. We did If You Can't Give Me Love, which was the same kind of thing.
0: Yes,
1: and
0: we wanted
1: a little change of pace. Mike said we can't keep doing the exact same single over and over again because it was in one genre. So we just, you know, he said, I love the chesty part of your voice. Mm. So I'm not going to put you in the rafters on this. We're going to use your chest voice. So, yeah, but it is a favorite around the world, I have to say.
0: Yeah, yeah, it's lovely. And I would have thought you had been influenced by somebody, you know, some rock god, but apparently at the age of 6, you were influenced by Elvis Presley.
1: None other than.
0: Yeah.
1: And I remember to this day... Exactly, and I don't embellish. I just tell you exactly how it happened. It was almost like a religious experience. Every family in America sat down in front of the TV on a Sunday at 8 o'clock and watched the Ed Sullivan Show. And it was a variety show. And at the end, he brought out something for the youngsters. And there's 5 kids, so we're all sitting there watching. I'm 5 and a half. My elder sister's 14 and a half. And out comes Elvis Presley. And he's doing Don't Be Cruel. And my sister starts to scream. And I'm only 5 and a half, so I'm going, what's the matter with you? Why are you screaming? And then I looked at the camera, and I remember kind of falling into the camera. And in my brain ran the thought, I'm going to do that. As crazy as that sounds.
0: That's great, isn't it? You had a determination and probably an inkling that that would be for you.
1: Yeah, I've always had instincts, and I follow them. And it's happened on quite a few things in my life. I just know what I'm supposed to do.
0: Mm.
1: You know, I knew from like the age of 7-ish, we always put on family shows because all 5 kids play instruments. My dad's a musician. So every occasion, we would all have little family shows and everybody would do a bit. And I remember getting up to do my bit. I think it was either a dance or a sketch, I can't remember. But the entire room stopped and watched. And that translated in my young brain as, oh, I can hold an audience.
0: Yeah.
1: And then I honed it from that moment on, knowing that I could do that, that it came naturally to me, which it does. You know, you can't teach people to be an entertainer. I've always maintained this. You're either born an entertainer or you're not. It's not something you can learn because it's all instinct.
0: Yeah.
1: And you can't teach instinct to anybody. It's got to come from deep inside, you know?
0: Yeah, I totally agree with you. It's like Ron Howard saying about acting. You know, you're either born with that gift or you're not. It's a talent.
1: Absolutely correct. And I always knew I could act. I could have gone acting instead of music, but music was calling louder to me. But yeah, you're born with what you're born with. And I know that I was born to entertain. This I know.
0: Clearly you were right. And you mentioned your father. You mentioned your upper family. What about your children? You've done some work with one of your sons?
1: Yes, I've got a daughter and a son. My daughter can sing, but she's not rock and roll. She's much more, just more in the jazzy area, you know? Mm. Very good voice. But my son is rock and roll, and I started working with him in 2019. He's a very, very good guitar player. So we're on my 3rd Suzy Quatro album with him involved. This one he co-wrote with me, played guitar and produced. And it's so funny because I must have done over 200 interviews. And on about 150 of them, all that he was talking about his guitar playing. I said, excuse me, it's my interview.
0: Yes, exactly.
1: So I'm glad. And he's such a humble guy. You know, he is a humble guy. I called him up to tell him and he went, okay, thank you. He didn't want to know.
0: Oh,
1: he actually doesn't want to know. He's not that kind of person.
0: Bless him. Bless him. Well, on to today then. You've got this new album out, Freedom. We played one of the songs with Alice Cooper, and you're actually touring. Does that really take it out of you now?
1: Oh, my God, no. It puts it in me. Just
0: really? You love it? It's passion.
1: I feel invigorated on tour. I'm invigorated. I'm home. In fact, that's funny enough you say that. The very first gig I did with the band when I was 14, and we were at the local dance hall, and we knew 3 songs. And I remember I got my bass on, we're ready to start. I remember looking down at the crowd and thinking, I'm home.
0: Oh, that's lovely. That's lovely. It's where you were meant to be. I did actually read, Susie, that you said, I will retire when I go on stage, shake my ass, and there is silence.
1: It has not happened yet.
0: I don't think it will either.
1: I don't think it will either.
0: As long as you don't go out like the Axeman cometh, that wouldn't be very good.
1: No, that wouldn't be good. No.
0: So how do we get tickets? Where are you touring? How can we get tickets? How can we get your album?
1: Now, I did just finish my UK tour on the 20th at the end of April in Bournemouth. And then I went from there the next day to the Royal Festival Hall and sang 2 songs with the Royal Philharmonic Orchestra. Now, if that ain't a change, nothing is. And then I went and did two gigs in Poland. Now I'm having about 2 weeks off. And then I go to Europe. All my gigs start in Europe, so I'm off there. But you can look on my website. All my gigs are always listed. Next year, we're going to do a lot of gigs in the UK. Again, probably a 15-day tour. Everything is listed on my sites. I'm very social media.
0: Excellent. And the website is susiequatro.com.
1: Yeah, www.susiequatro.com. You can buy the album. It's in lots of shops. It's in London. Or you can get it online, you know, the usual way you get the album. It's available.
0: Yeah. And when you say Europe, will you be coming to Spain at all?
1: I think there is a gig in Spain, and it is. I got it on my gig list. It is December 19th, and I hope I pronounced it right, Zaragoza?
0: Yes, Zaragoza. Excellent.
1: Did I say it right?
0: Oh, yes, good. You okay. Did perfectly well. Here's me teaching Susie Quattro how to say a Spanish word. Wow. That'll go in my diary.
1: Hang on. Me llamo Susita Quattro.
0: Oh, perfecto. That was excellent. Well done.
1: I did take Spanish at school, but I don't retain much of it.
0: We'll have to practice when you're in Zaragoza. Listen, Susie, it's been an absolute delight. Susie Quattro, do go out and buy the album Freedom. Thank you so much for joining us today.
1: My pleasure. Thank you.
0: You take care. Bye-bye.
1: You too. Bye.
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0: Isley Brothers and Harvest for the World. We have our AAA dog of the week now. If you think you can adopt a rescue dog, then this week we have Turon, who is 3 years old, a very handsome white and brown mastin mixed dog, who is approximately 73 centimetres tall. Although he's a big dog, he's an absolute softie who just loves to be around people. 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
0: Josephine in Compton sent me a message saying, "Hi, Selena, happy Sunday. 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Thank you. 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
0: We will be back in the second hour of the show with more lifestyles. We'll be chatting to Thomas Barnes from Anthony's Diamonds, who's going to prove that a pawn shop is much more than just old jewellery. And at 330 Miles Lant, who is a Costa del Sol-based man, but he's also part of a community who take critical supply lines to Ukraine, delivering essential medical supplies directly to hospitals in Kiev and Kharkiv. Taking this to the news. It's not playing. Isn't it playing? Hope you can hear that. He's curious by Midnight Star.

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0: Health officials in Africa have been urging those in areas affected by the latest outbreak of Ebola in the Democratic Republic of Congo to maintain strict hygiene to prevent its spread, with no vaccines or treatment available. The head of the World Health Organization is to update on the outbreak shortly after it was declared an international public emergency. Our correspondent Joe Inwood says the outbreak is of huge concern to the WHO.
1: What they are concerned around is that this virus, which is incredibly dangerous, leads to internal bleeding, to hemorrhaging and often to death, is going to be spreading in these remote communities away from the eyes of healthcare workers. They're trying to get resources onto the ground. But the problem is, A, it's really remote. B, it's a really dangerous part of the world. There's lots of armed groups there, some linked to IS. And on top of that, also the World Health Organization is facing a funding crisis. So this is a real cause of concern for them.
0: The Maldivian government says the bodies of four Italian divers who went missing during a deep sea excursion last week have been located. An official said the bodies were found inside a 60-metre deep cave in Vavu Atoll. From Rome, Sarah Rainsford reports.
2: Italy's foreign minister says the bodies have now been located in the third section of the cave, furthest from the entrance, and additional dives will be needed to recover them. This is the worst incident of its kind in the Maldives, and an investigation is underway into what went wrong. In total, five Italians have died. The group's instructor was found last week near the mouth of the cave. The president's spokesperson in the Maldives has said the group did have permission for their research mission to study the coral, including deep-sea dives. But he said there was no mention of the cave in their proposal.
0: The Israeli military has raided another flotilla of boats attempting to break the Israeli naval blockade of the Gaza Strip, this time in international waters off Cyprus. The latest boats, organised by the Global Samud Flotilla activist group, has departed Turkey on Thursday. A video released by the Israeli government showed Mr. Netanyahu speaking to a commander during the Gaza flotilla takeover.
3: Please convey my greetings to all the soldiers of the force. I think you're doing an exceptional job, both in the first flotilla and in this part as well, and are essentially thwarting a malicious plan intended to break the isolation we are imposing on the Hamas terrorists in Gaza. You're doing this with great success, and I must say also quietly, and certainly with less prominence than our enemies expected.
0: The International Energy Agency is warning that commercial stock levels of oil are dwindling rapidly because of the US-Iran war. Its head, Fatih Birol, said only a few weeks' worth of inventory remained, despite the release of strategic reserves by some governments. This is the latest world news from the...
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0: Okie dokie, that was today's slow siesta song, A Paris Match by the Style Council. Now, our next guest proves that a pawn shop isn't just dusty watches and broken guitars. Thomas Barnes from Antony's Diamonds joins us, a man who's met more colourful characters than most taxi drivers and bartenders combined. Welcome back to the show. How are you doing?
1: I'm doing very well, thank you.
0: And we have little Naya with us as well, your little dog Naya, who's amazingly gorgeous.
1: Yeah, she makes no noise.
0: Beauty. No, she doesn't, does she? Calm. She's so well behaved, bless her. So, tell us about some of these characters, because you say people think that a pawn shop is just about old jewellery and people wanting to, you know, to swap them.
1: A lot of people think it's even like a shop with electronics in it, and a lot of pawn shops are like that. But
0: wow.
1: And most pawn shops I've visited are kind of like that vibe, but we basically do high-end pieces only. We also sell things for 200 euros that are diamonds and gold, but we mainly just sell high-end pieces, so we get some of the most incredible people. Obviously, I can't say any names, but it's
0: famous people,
1: royalty, people, the richest people in the world, people that own, like, I can't even tell you, but
0: it nearly came out. I understand. But so you don't just do antiques; it can be like a year old, 2 years old.
1: Yeah, vintage, like antiques, but also new stuff. We make stuff as well. So someone might want some grills on their teeth. You know,
0: Oh my goodness, really?
1: We can do that as well. We can do it all.
0: That's incredible. Do you do jewellery cleaning?
1: We do that. I mean, I'm not going to lie, in summer it gets a little stressful because we have a lot of demand for our own pieces, so it's a bit slower. But if you live here and you're listening to this, in winter it's okay to really bring it in. And if it's something urgent for a wedding or something you love, like a little fix that you need to do, we can do that as well.
0: Yeah. And I suppose you're able to do, I've seen people do it, say if they're mother's passed away, for example, they can take her wedding ring and make it into something else.
1: Yeah, you could take the sentimental piece and build something you like, because a lot of people are left with these inherited pieces and they keep them forever, but they hate them. They don't like how they look. They just like the memory on them.
0: The sentiment.
1: And they want to change it into something they can actually use.
0: Yeah, that's a great idea.
1: Yeah.
0: What about auction houses? Do you get to go all over the place to auction houses?
1: Yeah, we buy maybe half of our items are from auction, sourced in auction, and we buy from all over the world. It could be Amsterdam, it could be America, it could be England, it could be anywhere, really. And, I mean, auction houses are a really good place to buy. A lot of people think auction houses are a great place to sell because they advertise the pieces that sell really well. So you see the 1% that sold amazing and think, I'll get there. And really, in the trade, we don't call auction houses, we call them slaughterhouses.
0: Oh, no.
1: Yeah. Yeah, so you got, and I mean, an auction house, if you're lucky, they take 25% when you sell something, but a lot take up to 40%. And they don't just
0: see
1: take
0: why
1: it,
0: it's the name now.
1: Not just from you either, as well. They take it from the buyer and the seller. So they can make more money than the person selling the item.
0: Is that legal? Are they allowed
1: it's
0: to take it?
1: It's fully legal.
0: Wow.
1: I Sotheby's, though, straight, I don't know why, but they reported a £100 million loss last year. I don't know what that's about, to be honest. I haven't read into it, but it surprised me when I read it.
0: You're in the wrong business. You need to go onto the slaughterhouses. And I also wanted to talk to you about the luxury watch market. What sort of brand would be top?
1: Well, I like vintage pieces. Vintage Cartier is what I'm... The whole world's gone mad for vintage Cartier right now. Everyone. And they're smaller pieces. And even the new ones look vintage, so you could go new as well. But then Patek and Rolex are really... They're almost
0: Rolex
1: considered,
0: always,
1: yeah, Rolex yeah. always and Patek as well. They're kind of considered wearable assets. You buy a car for 10 grand and in a few years it's worth 5, and you buy a watch for 10 grand, it's still always going to, if you don't buy it in the wrong way, it will always be worth 10.
0: Do they ever increase or did they just stay?
1: Oh, I mean, they definitely increase. I mean, I've got watches in the shop, a Daytona, for example, a green Daytona that was 180 grand in COVID. And now it's 68. So they, they go up and down. But if you buy the right ones and you don't buy them during a national disaster or panic like COVID, because during COVID, no one could get their watches made or no one could open the shop. So everyone was going mad and they were all sitting at home bored, just buying stuff. But they do go up. Even Rolex themselves just put the price up 10% per year. But that's the new price. So if you buy the right one, if you buy a Daytona, then even if the market crashes, they don't crash, really. They crash a little bit, but they don't go down 20 or 30%. They hold their value there, but they're definitely better than inflation, than holding money, for example, a Daytona. Not all Rolexes. But if you've got a Rolex that you can buy from Rolex, you're welcome to send me a photo of it with the details, and I'll tell you if it's going to go up straight away. We'll know straight away.
0: Really?
1: Because some are worth buying and some aren't worth buying.
0: And I presumably can tell if someone comes in and thinks that something's real and it's actually not.
1: Oh, yeah. I mean, we get that every week. There's people trying.
0: Oh, they must be so disappointed.
1: Well, most of them know.
0: Do they? They're just trying to
1: Most of them know. But, I mean, it's getting actually quite difficult because now, before we could just tell from the outside, now we have to open everything. And it's a long process.
0: Mm. So you have to have like a special serial number or something.
1: More than they take that and they copy it all.
0: So sophisticated, isn't it?
1: Yeah,
0: I mean,
1: one day maybe China will make better Rolexes than Rolex.
0: You never know.
1: Then Rolex will then integrate some blockchain or some digital thing inside the watch, so you can't copy that as easy. Mm. They will always innovate out of the current system.
0: Why do you think it is with Rolex? Do you think it's just the name?
1: Why do they do them so much?
0: Yeah.
1: It's because there's so many of them around, and they are, I mean, they're probably easier to copy. And I think they're actually producing some small pieces of Rolex, mass producing them in China anyway for Rolex themselves.
0: That's crazy.
1: They've kind of shot themselves in the foot. All these more modern Rolexes, some of the extreme people think that that's not even a real Rolex. I think pre 2015, they think, no, it's not a Rolex.
0: Madness. And you mentioned COVID, watches came out stronger. Did all jewellery come out stronger? Or
1: I mean, mainly it was the watches. A lot of men mainly just sitting there bored, and they couldn't trade anything, so they couldn't work, so they started, everyone became a watch dealer. Everyone. It was crazy to watch.
0: And it is a man thing, I have to say, it is a man thing with watches, isn't it? More than women, I think.
1: Well, I met a girl actually on the weekend at a car show in La Sala, and she was called the Rolex Barbie. She's got 800 watches, so there's a lot of feminine energy in the rocks world as well, but she's smart, she's lent towards the vintage pieces, which is exactly what I'm doing. I can get anything, but I prefer to stay vintage because those are limited and they're just rarer.
0: Yeah, she didn't have them all on, did she?
1: No, she only had three on at a time.
0: Her arms were at the ground. So tell us a bit about, I mean, I know that you've been interviewed by many of my colleagues, but we've only chatted once. What's the history? I know your dad, Anthony, started
1: I am because of my dad. I'm standing on his shoulders. He has 50 plus years in the industry, and I got to use all his connections. And he actually set up a business with his ex-girlfriend, and he made enough money, and he's coming to Spain when I was a child to retire. And did the smart thing, he thought at the time, and open a restaurant. And that is meant to be the most stressful thing a human being can do, opening a restaurant in Spain. I'm not sure if any restaurant owners are listening, but you're doing well.
0: Yeah, they're probably all agreeing with you.
1: He can take a lot of stress, and he said that I even wanted to do it at one point, and he begged me not to. But yeah, the industry that he left is the thing that he set up, which was called Barnes Jewelers, which is my surname. They're now the number one in the world for secondhand and vintage antique pieces. It's the Zebrak family. They have kings and queens jewelry. They have diamonds the size of the biggest diamonds I've ever seen, just sitting in their safes in Monaco and in London. They're the number one for the secondhand pieces. They just sell to all the celebrities. They don't even have a shop front. They don't need one because they just have the understanding that they're the best.
0: Wow. So did he sell Barnes Jewelers to them and then open Anthony's Diamonds?
1: No, he opened the restaurant.
0: Oh, I see.
1: Yeah, and then
0: I
1: the
0: understand.
1: Restaurant fell down the mountain.
0: I understand.
1: And then he'd opened up Anthony's again.
0: Yeah,
1: And
0: now you're in Puerto Banús, because we all know he's downtown in Fuengirola.
1: And now I'm in Banús,
0: You're in Banús. Brilliant, brilliant. So I've got to ask you, what is the weirdest thing that somebody has tried to pawn?
1: Oh, my God. we've had some incredible things, like mammoth tusks the size of this room, and with whole Chinese villages put in, and weird, weird things. But, the weirdest one by far is definitely two original shrunken heads.
0: Oh, no.
1: Yeah, I didn't even like looking at them.
0: Oh, my goodness.
1: Yeah, I know.
0: Heads or skulls?
1: Heads. It looked skin on, eyebrows, eyelashes, everything. It was such a weird thing.
0: Oh, my goodness.
1: And my dad lent 20 grand on them. And I was like, how do you even know how to do this?
0: Oh, my goodness. What does somebody want them for? That's crazy.
1: Yeah, it's that weird market. There's someone for everything.
0: Clearly, there clearly is. And we touched on lab diamonds last time.
1: That's an interesting topic.
0: I know the five C's. I know them. That's about all I do.
1: There's only four, but we'll go with five now.
0: Okay, just to make me feel better. So the four diamonds. What's good to buy? What's going up? What's happening there?
1: So lab diamonds are not, it's not really like what's good to buy. It's what's good not to buy. I mean, to give you a perspective, a 1 carat D color IF GIA certified stone, which basically means the best you can get, and then the size is 1 carat, which is a nice size. They used to be about $66,000 per stone. And I can sell you the same diamond now for 200 euros.
0: Yeah. I remember
1: euros,
0: we touched on
1: 66
0: that last
1: grand.
0: Time. It's mad, isn't it?
1: I mean, people sell them for $2,000, but I even mount them and sell them for $1,000. But for 200 euros, you can have the same thing. All it is compressed carbon. And they have the machines making them now. And the truth is, in 5 years, they'll probably be $100. But it doesn't really matter, though, because if you spend $200 on a stone and it goes down to 100, you lost 100 euros. But if you spend 66 grand and it goes down to 33 grand, you lost 33,000 euros.
0: That is just worrying.
1: Yeah.
0: Nothing that I need to worry about, but for other people.
1: Yeah. I mean, you could even, for the price of a 1 carat natural, you could get a 10 carat, like a 1 carat, not a D color, 66,000. I'm talking about a normal, very normal priced one. You could get a 10 carat lab diamond. You know, you could have a huge stone.
0: And there's not really any difference.
1: There is no difference. The best gemologist in the world, if she had all of her best equipment and everything with her, she couldn't tell you to save her life. You know, it's only a special machine that we have, and hardly anyone has this machine, and it's because it's expensive. And that shows you trace elements of boron that's in the stone, but that's the only thing that there's no actual difference. And one day they will take those trace elements out anyway.
0: I can't. It's unbelievable. It really is. It's an education.
1: Yeah.
0: And what about? We've talked about diamonds, but things like platinum and silver and gold.
1: So everyone, it's funny in Spain. A lot of people think that 9 carat gold isn't even gold because Spanish people think that 18 is real gold and 9 is not. Oh. But all it is that the 9 carat gold has more copper and silver in it, and if you melted 2 kilos of 9 carat, you would get the same amount of gold you'd have in 1 kilo of 18. So they are the same gold. It's just the mix that's been put in there. I mean, I think as well, a lot of people wondering, like, what should they buy? Gold, silver, platinum. Platinum, the difference with platinum and what and gold is that the price, really, and the rarity, and also the metal itself. Personally, if I was going to buy something in white gold, I would buy platinum, because platinum, it doesn't scratch the same as gold. And if you have something in white gold and you wear it a lot, one day you have to replate it in white, and that used to cost 15 euros. So a ring, once every year or two, you have to spend 15 euros on, but now it costs 30. It's gone up. Rhodium is the metal that you plate it with. It's gone up to about 30, 40 euros. One day it might cost you 100 euros every year just to replate your ring. And now every 10 years you're spending $1,000 on a ring that's worth 500 quid. You know, it makes no sense, really, the white gold, especially as it's going up the price. I would stick to platinum if you want white. And, yeah.
0: Do you find that white gold or platinum is still more popular than yellow gold?
1: I think yellow gold is having a big comeback right now.
0: Do you?
1: But also it's to do with your complexion. If the way that, like, it's fun to have a set of both, really, what you're wearing at the time. The darker your skin is, the easier it is to wear yellow, but also, like, it really is a personal preference.
0: Yeah. And is there a big difference in price between platinum and white gold?
1: So platinum used to be worth triple gold, right? And now gold is worth triple what platinum is worth.
0: Oh.
1: It's completely switched around. So I don't know if there's good room for investment. I'm not giving you investment advice, but there's definitely... right now, gold is being used in so many things, just same as silver as well. It's being used in so many technologies that the price is super high for that reason, you know. And it might double, it might go down. No one knows. I mean, my business is in the middle. Naya's trying to escape.
0: Yeah.
1: She wants to get
0: She's
1: on the
0: bored
1: table.
0: Now. She's had enough now.
1: Right, I'm going to let her free.
0: Yeah, she can have a wander.
1: Yeah. But also, there's I wanted to talk about coloured stones. I forgot. Yeah, the coloured stones are a really good investment. So, like, you can get, and they're really interesting, because the best, for example, ruby in the world is the colour of pigeon blood. They're called pigeon blood rubies, right? Mm. And you can get a pigeon blood ruby color from Thailand, from multiple loads of countries, really. But if you get a 1 carat one from Thailand, that's worth $3,000. The same stone to you and me would look identical. If you put that under a microscope and try the inclusions I'm talking to you to find are tiny. They're like hard for me to even find. But if you see that this one has a slight bend in the line of the inclusion, it means it's not from Thailand. It's from Burma. That same color, that same looking thing, instead of $3,000, is worth 30. They're worth 10x. And you might just have a little ruby in your ring that's from Burma because you bought it so long ago, that, and it's worth $30,000.
0: I'm going to bring mine in. I've got a little ruby ring.
1: We'll check it for you.
0: Well, on that note, whereabouts are you? I know you're in Puerto Banús, but exactly where?
1: So we're not in Puerto Banús. We're just behind Puerto Banús next to El Corte Inglés. So it's, you can park underneath the shop. There's parking. You can double park, which I was doing when we first opened for 3 months with no police stopping me, thank God. You can park double park in front of the front of the shop. There's parking all around us. You can park in El Corte Inglés and walk over. It's very easy to access. You can literally park at the front door. We're open now in summer till 7 p.m. Monday to Saturday. On Saturday, we sometimes close around 3, but we can open later as well. And we will probably open on Sundays as well in summer when it gets a bit busier.
0: Excellent. Yeah. And if people want to find out a bit more, is there a website?
1: Yeah. So it's Anthony's Diamonds. If you just put that in, it will come up onto Google, Anthony's Diamonds. And we also have Anthony's Diamonds Instagram and Anthony's Puerto Banús Instagram. We have two different ones. And if you want the phone number, it's 622-90700. That's 622-90700.
0: Brilliant. And as I always say, if you're driving, don't crash your car, just message me, and I've got all the details here. Thomas, I could speak to you for much longer if I didn't have another guest. It's always such an education.
1: It's been a pleasure. Thank you.
0: But hopefully you'll come on again, you and Naya.
1: We'll speak soon. Yeah, okay. Naya's definitely coming next time.
0: Bye, Naya. Take care. Thank you.
1: Bye, guys. Thank you.
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That was Kate Bush and Wuthering Heights. We're having problems. It's not really surprising, is it, to getting hold of Miles Lunt. He is in Ukraine, he's in Kiev, so it is difficult to get hold of him. That's exactly what we're talking about. So please bear with us. I will definitely keep trying.

0: Sunshine by Gareth Gates. It ain't going to happen, I'm afraid. We simply can't get through to the Ukraine, but we will try and reschedule him, and maybe when he's back over in Spain. Meanwhile, I'm going to play you a little short interview with Jonathan Cox. We are going over to a very hot Zurich now to tell us about the Cornwall sabbatical, observations through a returning pirate's kaleidoscope. Welcome to the show, John Cox.
1: Hi, Selena. Thanks very much for having me on the show.
0: You're welcome. So tell us about the book. I believe you had about 30 years abroad.
1: Yes. So basically, I'm Cornish, and the book is obviously set in Cornwall. But like a lot of people of my generation, there wasn't at the time no university, no further education in Cornwall. We left to go to university upcountry, as we would say. And then in a lot of cases, we never returned. I became a journalist, eventually starting on Fleet Street, which probably shows you my age with a news agency. And then I spent, a good 10, 15 years with news agencies traveling around the world, finally settling in Zurich. My wife is Swiss, where I went over to the consumer research side. And then we had COVID, and clearly that was a bit of a sort of like an eye-opener for me. I'd been back to Cornwall, you know, bringing the family down over the years on holiday. I've always wanted to be a writer. I tried to write a book 30-odd years ago, got rejected, lost hope. And then I saw a course at Falmouth University, which is the university's been established in the last couple of decades in Cornwall. And I decided to enroll on their sort of creative writing program. It's professional writing, they call it, a master's program, and dragged the wife along with me for a year. And that's the sort of how the book came to be.
0: Oh, is that her first time in Cornwall?
1: She'd been down a couple of times before, but it's the first time like living down.

0: city, really, Zurich as well.
1: Yeah, I have to say it is one of my favourite places in the UK, Devon and Cornwall. They're both beautiful. Were you tempted to stay? Were you both tempted to stay there, or did you want to get back to Switzerland?
0: No, definitely. Very, very tempted indeed. You'll have to read the book to see what happens at the end. Obviously, the book is about, you know, our experience during the year and then, you know, about where Cornwall is now 30 years after I've left, and then looking at it historically and geographically and the climate, you know, it's damp and cold. You know, no surprises, no surprises there. Obviously very different from what your listeners are probably used to in Spain. No, we really did think about staying down there, but, you know, our children are grown up now and they've, they're sort of like, you know, Anglo-Swiss. They speak, you know, English fluently. They have British passports and stuff, but have settled in Zurich. And in the meantime, I've just become a grandfather, literally in the last couple of days since we've come back. You know, we thought, you know, this is where the family is. But Cornwall is just such a lovely part of the world. It is a million miles from anywhere. You've probably known that. If you try to drive down from one of the London airports, or, you know, in the summer, there are direct flights into Newquay from various European capitals. You know, maybe when we retire, maybe go down and live by the sea. That would be a nice way to spend my retirement years, I think.
1: Yeah, idyllic. So had it changed an awful lot when you went back? What was the first thing you noticed that had changed?
0: Well, you know, the most surprising thing is literally we sort of drove in. We'd got lost on the way down. We drove, you know, if anybody's been across Cornwall Dartmoor and, blowing a gale, we were in some small car. Suddenly the sun comes out. This is the way Cornwall is. One minute it's tipping down the rain. The next minute sun is out. And we sort of like rounded a bend, came into Falmouth on one of the beaches. And it was, you know, September, mid-September, it's probably about 4 or 5 degrees in the morning. And there were people in the sea, and the people were on the beach doing Tai Chi, and people were, you know, in the sea, either swimming without wetsuits or, you know, surfing with wetsuits. And I was thinking, you know, this would never happen when I was a child in Cornwall. The beach would be pretty much empty, you know, after the summer, particularly when it's chilly. And then, you know, you can see that there is more wealth down in Cornwall. I think part of it was COVID. People could start to work from anywhere. So I think people were literally probably working from Cornwall, even if, you know, their job originally was in London or further up in the UK. And you see, you know, big cars driving around, brand new cars. I never used to see much of that when I was a kid. Unemployment is very low. You can see the housing market is absolutely crazy. In terms of, you know, the properties probably just as expensive as a, you know, south of Spain or a south of France, resort. So the wealth is certainly there. You know, upmarket, restaurants, that sort of stuff. You know, then again, you don't have to travel too far inland into Cornwall itself and away from the coast to see, you know, it is still a pretty difficult life down in Cornwall for many, many people. Unemployment's low, but a lot of the jobs are pretty poorly paying in tourism, for example. There is still homelessness and a drugs problem in some of the inner towns, which, you know, obviously you don't see a lot of when you're visiting, you know, Falmouth or, you know, St. Ives or, you know, some of these other places. But certainly I got the impression there is a greater sense of nationalism. There are a lot of Cornish flags down there. Again, when I was growing up as a kid, you never saw the black and white cross, which is the St. Piran's flag. You know, a lot of interest in maybe having greater autonomy from the rest of the UK. Again, you know, maybe more pride in being Cornish. Maybe that wasn't necessarily there when I was growing up.
1: Yeah. And what about the history? Because it's a big mining place. It used to be, didn't it?
0: Yeah. And actually the mines have been there, you know, for forever and ever. And there even speculation potentially that, you know, part of the Roman invasion of the UK, or what it was then, Celtic Britain, was really on the back of trying to get hold

0: to some of the mineral resources, the copper, and the tin, of course, during the Bronze Age. Cornish were probably trading into places like Spain and the rest of the Mediterranean, well before Christ, as it were. It became a very, very big industry, as you know, 17th, 18th century, when, you know, parts of Cornwall were the richest in the UK. On the other hand, of course, a lot of that has now disappeared. To come back to the, parts of it are being quite poor. There still is that sort of hangover, almost a century or so in some cases, towns where the mines have closed and all the associated businesses with that haven't really found an industry, to replace it. So, there's a lot of history there. And then if you dig more into, which I did in the book, was really about, the idea of Cornish independence, and about the Anglo-Saxons came across, fourth, fifth, century, and how, they pushed into the rest of the country, pushing the Celts, up into Scotland and into Wales and down into, Cornwall. Cornwall was never actually invaded, and was sort of quasi independent until, the year 1000 or so. They had the Cornish language and these sort of things as well. And there is an argument to be said that, Cornwall could have been, more like a Wales or a Scotland and a sort of like independent entity within the British, the United Kingdom. There it's very interesting to you sort of understand why the Cornish, and I'd probably include myself, amongst them. We tend to have, two chips, a chip on each shoulder, compared to, the rest of the UK.
1: Very good. And do you know where the name comes from? Was it a wall full of corn? Or is it Latin?
0: No, I think, it's really, it comes from a long time back. I think the Tamar is a sort of the main border. I don't think there was any, corn, as such. But it comes from sort of ancient Celtic. And actually the area of Cornwall was very closely connected to, Breton in the north of France. They had close ties, well into, as I say, the first few hundred years post-Christ, and actually the wording could come from one of the sort of tribes, the Cornwellians or something like that, which were part of northern Breton as well as and France and Cornwall.
1: Well, I have one question to finish off with for you, John. Scones, jam first or cream first?
0: Actually, what I do is, I use salty butter as the base. This is absolutely, absolutely crucial. And then you put the jam on, so you get that nice sweet, and salty. And then you put a big dollop of cream on. That is the only way to eat, a scone.
1: Wonderful.
0: And it's not a scone. Yeah.
1: No, it's not a scone. It's a scone. It's got an E on the end.
0: Exactly. Yeah.
1: Wonderful. That would have been my answer too. Well, we are selling your book on our website for our listeners. It's called The Cornwall Sabbatical, Observations Through a Returning Pirate's Kaleidoscope, and it's by John Cox. You need to put in Jonathan Cox to find the book. John, if people want to find out more about you, do you have any social media or a website or anything?
0: Yes, I do, and it's oceancox.com, so OCEAN as in the sea, cox.com, and then you get a lot more about me, some of the interviews I've sort of done with the press, and I'll put this interview up there as well, so
1: Excellent.
0: People can listen to it there.
1: Thank you very much. It's been lovely to chat to you. Thank you, John. Yeah.
0: Thanks for the interest, Selena. Thank
1: Bye-bye.
0: You.
1: Bye-bye.
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12: There's nearly 678,290,000 kids under five around the world. But what's so important about being five? A lot, it turns out. Children who live to age five are twice as likely to reach adulthood. That's why vaccines matter so much. For 40 years, Rotary and partners have delivered vaccines globally. Like here, and even here. Impressive, right? But 12.5 million children are still totally unvaccinated. Rotary knows we can find them. Because when Rotary and Indian vaccinators looked for families at bus and train stations, used motorbikes, and trekked house to house, they lowered polio cases by 94%. See? It can be done. And the results are worth it. Let's ensure that all children grow up safe from preventable diseases.
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1: That's almost it for today's show. Hannah is next, and I'll be back with more lifestyles tomorrow. Taking us out of today's show, Lionel Richie and Love Will Conquer All. Have a wonderful Monday afternoon. Look after yourselves.

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3: BBC News with Govinda Gill. Health officials in Africa have been urging those in areas affected by the latest outbreak of Ebola in the Democratic Republic of Congo to maintain strict hygiene to prevent its spread, with no vaccines or treatment available. The head of the Africa Centres for Disease Control and Prevention said special care needed to be taken at funerals of those infected. This outbreak has spread to neighbouring Uganda, with Rwanda and South Sudan also now on high alert. With more details about the situation in the DRC, here's MFS Emergency Programme Manager Trish Newport.
4: Mongwalu seemed to be the epicentre in the start of the outbreak. However, it was identified so late that it's taking some time to figure out where it actually started and when it actually started. But we have a team there working with the Ministry of Health to set up an Ebola treatment centre.
3: The Maldivian government says the bodies of four Italian divers who went missing during a deep sea excursion last week have been located. An official said the bodies were found inside a 60-metre deep cave in the Vavu Atoll by a joint team of highly trained Finnish and Maldivian divers. From Rome, Sarah Rainsford reports.
5: 4 days after they went missing, the bodies of the four Italians have been discovered in an underwater cave, more than 50 metres below the sea. The search operation involved expert deep-sea divers from Finland and was described as high-risk and complex. This weekend, a diver from the Maldivian military died trying to find the group. Italy's foreign minister says the bodies have now been located in the third section of the cave, furthest from the entrance, and additional dives will be needed to recover them. This is the worst incident of its kind in the Maldives, and an investigation is underway into what went wrong.
3: The Israeli military has raided another flotilla of boats attempting to break the Israeli naval blockade of the Gaza Strip, this time in international waters off Cyprus. The latest boats, organised by the Global Samud Flotilla activist group, had departed Turkey on Thursday. A video released by the Israeli government showed Mr. Netanyahu speaking to a commander during the Gaza flotilla takeover.
6: Please convey my greetings to all the soldiers of the force. I think you're doing an exceptional job, both in the first flotilla and in this part as well, and are essentially thwarting a malicious plan intended to break the isolation we are imposing on the Hamas terrorists in Gaza. You're doing this with great success, and I must say also quietly, and certainly with less prominence than our enemies expected.
3: Iran's foreign ministry says it's responded to the latest American proposals to end the war after Iranian media said the US made no concrete concessions. Earlier, President Trump again threatened Tehran, saying it needed to act quickly to agree a peace deal. BBC News.
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14: Good afternoon. And happy Monday, the 18th of May. I hope you had a lovely weekend. The weather seems to have turned, hasn't it? I'm touching wood, don't want to jinx it. It's lovely being nice and warm, isn't it, again? Thanks to Selena for the last couple of hours. Joining me over the next couple for TRE in the afternoon, I'm going to be chatting to Sam Opeshi. He's a qualified psychotherapist and relationships counsellor with a specialised passion for transforming communication breakdowns into lasting connection. His latest book, The 6 Emotionally Intelligent Languages for Couples, teaches you to transform how you speak, listen and love. The book is for couples who care deeply but feel stuck in misunderstanding, distance, or repeated conflict. My entrepreneur of the week is Danny Wallace, the leader of the I Am the Queen Bee movement and creator of the Fly Anyway Foundation. Danny helps people the world over to show up, wise up and rise up. The Big Festoon is her flagship event, which is the UK's fastest growing, most intentionally inclusive business education platform. A 2-day experience at the AO Arena in Manchester, combining business strategy, personal development and networking. It is unlike any other business festival I've seen. Everyone's in fancy dress and singing and dancing. It looks amazing. And 5:35, we'll be catching up with Freddie Lamb for today's sports news.
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0: Belinda Carlisle, and we want the same thing. It's just coming up to 4:15 on TRE, Talk Radio Europe.
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0: Let's have a look at today's showbiz news. Sydney Sweeney and Scooter Braun are trending after reports that Braun is supportive of Sweeney's explicit scenes in the drama Euphoria. Their relationship continues to attract major attention online. Shania Twain made headlines hosting the 2026 Academy of Country Music Awards in Las Vegas, debuting a dramatic new hairstyle and red carpet look. Entertainment outlets are celebrating the 25th anniversary of Shrek, with renewed excitement around Shrek 5 and returning cast members including Mike Myers, Eddie Murphy and Cameron Diaz. Meryl Streep and Martin Short sparked fresh relationship speculation after being photographed dining together in London. Britney Spears returned to Instagram with more dance videos following recent tabloid coverage surrounding a restaurant incident. Sir Ian McKellen is reportedly preparing for a major return to the London stage following his recent injury recovery. Michelle Dockery is making headlines in UK tabloids amid reports she privately welcomed her first child. And UK entertainment coverage is also focused on the aftermath of the 2026 Eurovision Song Contest, which was marked by political controversy and protests during this year's competition. Cyprus should have done so much better. Antigone was singing for Cyprus. She was amazing. I know her mother, have interviewed her mother actually, and been trying to arrange an interview with Antigone for so long, but she's been so busy. And I saw interviews with her afterwards on Cypriot television, with her really emotional, not being able to understand the voting. Does my head in every year when I watch. I thought the winner was good actually, to be fair. But some of the ones that I thought were really good hardly got any points, and some of the ones that I didn't think were that great got loads of points. Just don't get it. Well, it's political, isn't it, basically? You even hear people saying, we're voting for our neighbours and friends. UK did terrible, but deservedly so, I'm afraid, I think. It's an awful song. Anyway, enough of that. I've got the song of the week for you.
6: Song of the week.
0: It is the start of a new week, so I have found a new song of the week. It's another great collaboration with Duran Duran and Nile Rodgers. It's called Free to Love. It's an upbeat cyberpunk disco pop anthem. It was actually released on April the 23rd, and the track blends the band's signature synth pop with Nile Rodgers' legendary groove. I think as soon as it starts, you can hear immediately that it's both Duran Duran and Nile Rodgers. I think so. Both incredibly recognisable sound. They said that the song is built for the dance floor while carrying a message of positivity, openness and love in the face of a very divided world.

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0: Good afternoon. It is the 18th of May. 5 things that have happened on this day in history. It was today in 1936 when the BBC employed its first female announcers. Today in 1955 in the UK, the first Wimpy Bar opened in London. On this day in 1960, Spanish football giants Real Madrid won their 5th consecutive European Cup, beating Eintracht Frankfurt 7-3 at Hampden Park. Today in 1993, Los Angeles Airport was brought to a standstill when American President Bill Clinton summoned a top hairdresser onto his private jet to give him a quick trim. And today in 1997, Sir Paul McCartney took part in a question and answer session on the internet. 2.6 million questions were sent in, including one from Bill Clinton. Probably about getting a haircut. Isn't that interesting, though? That's 2.6 million is huge. I think if he did that today, it wouldn't be anywhere near that. So 1997, I think that was about when... I think that's when I got my email address, 1997. So yeah, it was before social media and everything. So you couldn't communicate with celebrities in the way that you can now. So I reckon that's why it was so high. It was such a big thing for a celebrity to go online and put themselves out there to answer questions. Now celebrities do that all the time and are lucky to get a few hundred or a few thousand asking questions, depending on who they are. Interesting how times have changed.

0: Donna Summer, and this time I know it's for real. It's just coming up to 4:30, and joining us on the line now is Sam Opeche. He's a qualified psychotherapist and relationships counsellor with a specialised passion for transforming communication breakdowns into lasting connection. His latest book, The Six Emotionally Intelligent Languages for Couples, teaches you to transform how you speak, listen and love. The book is for couples who care deeply but feel stuck in misunderstanding, distance or repeated conflict. Welcome to the show, Sam.
1: Hello. Thanks for having me.
0: It's a pleasure. It's great to have you with us. And such a fascinating topic. It can never be underestimated, the importance of good communication in a relationship.
1: No, absolutely. That is the oil of the relationship. That's what keeps it lubricated, keeps it going, talking to each other. And then we have to know how to, because oftentimes our words let us down. We intend to say one thing, but then we say something else, and then we go, I'm sorry, that wasn't what I meant to say. So we need to learn how to land our words correctly so that it resonates with our partner and our spouse and doesn't create, as I often say, wounds in the heart. Mm-hmm. Instead, it brings connection. It increases connection between two people.
0: There's a lot of expectations in a relationship, isn't there? Whether it's financial, sexual, emotional support, housework. I mean, so many things that can come up as issues in a relationship. And if you don't communicate what you feel like you want or need from your partner, they're not going to know.
1: Absolutely. We are not mind readers. As much as what one would want to be able to do that, but you couldn't. That's why it is necessary to be clear. Say what you mean to say, how you mean to say, in a tone that is loving and allows a space for the other person to respond. Because if I don't understand you, you know, how am I going to be able to meet your needs? And words are the medium that we rely upon to communicate what's in my heart to my spouse, so that she can understand and then create ways to meet my needs, vice versa. So you're right. It is being clear about the things that we want, setting that expectation right, so that we don't, because assumption is one of the biggest, I call it, a quicksand. It's one of the, is a quicksand in relationship, because, you know, you like a quicksand, you think that you're standing on a solid ground, not knowing that it's going to sink you as you step into it. So when we make assumptions about what my wife wants, or this is what she needs, I'm going to offer her this, or I'm going to give her that, because she hasn't been explicit or clarified what she wanted, then it just creates all kinds of issues and problems.
0: Mm. It all sounds really obvious, you know, that we should tell our partner what we want or need. Why is it, do you think, that it seems to be such a challenge for a lot of people?
1: I think we forget that we are different. So oftentimes, as a man, I see things in a different way. I have been raised in a different environment to my wife. Of course, we've got things that are general to the gender. So a man, for example, isn't as vocal as a woman. Generally, there are exceptions. We like to keep things to our chest. But then if I really want to be understood, I've got to then learn. And I think this is where we fall into the trap of assuming that if you love me, you should know what I need. But no. I don't have the energy many times to be able to even try to become that. So we forget that we are not born with this, in my view, with this trait that allows us to communicate one with another in a way that the other person understands. So we make those assumptions, you know, you should know what I need, she should know what I need. And that's why I say we've got to be intentional. If I really love you, if I really want to meet your needs, And in my book, I talk about curious words, the language of discovery. And that the curious words allows me to be asking my wife questions around, you know, what are the things that are deep in your heart, the things that may not be obvious to me in the on the surface. You know, get to know each other more, be intentional about asking those questions, because only in doing so would you be discovering what's in each other's heart. And, you know, fashioning the ways to meet those needs.
0: Yeah. Our wants and needs can change as well through the years, through a relationship. Something that you wanted in the early years, you might not want 10, 20 years later. Something as simple as, I don't know, flowers on Valentine's Day. Maybe when you first got together, that was something that was really important to you. But as the years gone on, maybe you think, oh, I don't want flowers anymore. I don't need flowers anymore. But unless you say that, your partner might think, oh, she always likes flowers on Valentine's Day. They wouldn't know if that's changed.
1: That's correct. And that's why that's the place of being curious. I find that it's a trap that couples who are older in marriage tends to fall into. They feel like, you know, they already know everything. I mean, we've been married for 25, 30 years. I already know everything that you want. But like you said, needs change with the seasons and the stages of life. And we've got to be learning how to use those words to unlock, you know, the inner worlds of our partner, you know, as we grow together, as things change, you know, so that we can be in tune with what makes them tickle. Because only when we do that, you know, would that life and vitality that should be in the relationship, you know, come to the fore and don't seem to be buried into the logistics of life. So, yeah, we've got to keep intentionally seeking one another, asking the right questions to know with curious words.
0: With your work as a psychotherapist, how do you know when you're sitting with couples who are feeling like they're stuck in a rut and needing a bit of help? How do you know, and how do they know that their relationship is worth saving?
1: Well, often there's an immediate overview that you carry out, the body language. If the body language, you know, is one that is very, very tense, it's almost like they've been forced to come to therapy. You know, it's immediately it's like there's a closed door, and that can be a telling sign that something, you know, deeper than what is in the surface is happening here. And sometimes when you then start to engage with them and the words are born out of deep resentment, because sometimes people just store up this resentment, they keep it in, and at the first opportunity just comes out and you're like, whoa, where did that come from? How come you've kept this, you know, for so long? And of course, as the other person is at the receiving end of those, you know, injurious words, you know, it deepens again even the resentment, the trouble, the difficulties between the couples. So you can tell by how they're presenting, the body language, you know, usually is a telltale sign, and then the words that they start to speak as you try to engage with them.
0: Yeah.
1: And if the words are somewhat, you know, conciliatory, they might not know how to go about it, but there's something in there, maybe a sentence, a statement here and there that you can pick out that is conciliatory. That's giving hope that there is something that we commend here, usually.
0: It can be very difficult to come back from a place of resentment, can't it? Or trust, obviously, is another thing. If one of the party has broken the trust, it can be very difficult for people to trust their partner again. And I think the way people talk about their partner is really telling. However long you've been together, if you talk about your partner and there's general love in your eyes and you're smiling when you talk about them, as opposed to talking about them and your face is all screwed up and and you're really angry. And obviously we can all go through phases and arguments happen and negative things happen. Yeah. But in general, if every time you think of them and talk about them, you've got that negative feeling and negative body language, that's not a great sign.
1: No, it's not. It's not. It's really telling that, you know, something is out of sync. And many times it's very deep. And again, as you said, it can depend on what has created the mistrust. Oftentimes, we're working with couples where the wife has caught the husband, you know, watching porn, and you know, it's kind of broken their heart because it was something that they never expected, or you know, some kind of thing that they never, you know, imagined that the partner would do. And when you start to then work with them, and there is repentance, so the person who has caused the grief is very remorseful, very open about the repentance that they're given, it then makes it slightly easier for the other person to open up and say, okay, we can work through this. Let me see what we can do. And we start to build the bridges. And then one of the things that we tend to do is start to look at, okay, what are the boundaries that we can create for the couple? And they work together, and it's usually beautiful. Maybe at the fourth or fifth session, you see them working together, trying to build those boundaries, you know, trying to believe in one another again. And eventually some couples we see come back together and they blossom.
0: Yeah, I suppose a lot of thing that can happen to couples is getting stuck in a rut when you're just sort of going through the motions. You know, at the beginning, it's all supposed to be really exciting, whether it's going on holidays or going to nice restaurants or in the bedroom or whatever it might be. And that doesn't always stay. And couples often will need a reason to stay if things aren't as exciting as they used to be.

0: sin, that then start to believe and say, okay, what do we do to just, you know, take out all the rubbles that our love is buried into? And you find that as we go through with them, they start to relearn how to love each other again, rebuild that trust, you know, creating that wonderful environment, maybe going back on dates together, you know, just sharing wonderful moment and reflecting on, you know, what brought them together in the first instance. I must admit, it hasn't worked for everybody, but oftentimes you find that there are couples who are, you know, willing to just give it another go. Yeah. Because they believe in love.
1: Absolutely. And in the book, you talk about 6 essential communication languages. Can you tell us about that?
0: Yes. So the first language is affirming words, the language of recognition. So affirmation resembles what Gary Chapman said to us in the 5 love languages. And it's very constructive. It makes your partner feel like they are seen, they are present. You know, it's there's no telling how much words of affirmation can mean to someone, you know, especially when it's coming from someone they value, someone they love. And then I've got curious words I mentioned earlier, which is the language of discovery. It allows love not to go stale. It allows us to keep discovering one another. And then there is empathic words, the language of safety. Oftentimes, when I feel hurt, or when my partner has hurt me, it is my ability to look at, okay, they said this, but why did they say it? You know, from the perspective of empathy, that then provides me that opportunity to say, okay, I want us to repair, which is another, you know, set of words, repairing words, the language of healing. So when we start to repair, it means that we are healing whatever hurt has been caused. And the last one is visionary words, the language of hope. So I was talking to you about when we work with couples to say, your love is still there. You might not see it. And it's the visionary was talking about the future, reflecting on the beautiful memories from the past that then, you know, allows them to see that place of hope. We can try again. Let's have another go. So those are the 6 emotionally intelligent languages in my book.
1: And do you often find that one of the people in the couple is a better communicator and knows or thinks they know how they want to move things forward than the other person? Because it's all very well if one person is reading your book, for example, and going, yeah, yeah, this makes total sense. This is what we need to do. But if the other person is like, what? No, I don't want to do that. I'm not going to read the book. No, I don't need to talk more. And, you know, really putting the boundaries up. That must be difficult.
0: No, it is. And one of the things that we then do in practice is to, because our work is couple counseling, so we bring them together. But when we start to pick that up, if it's the lady, the woman, my wife would then reach out to her personally, because that's telling us that there is something on the line. Somebody wants to be recognized. Somebody wants something to be looked at in detail. And we'll unearth that and work with them to see if they're willing for us to bring it together so that we can then talk about it as a collective. Then that helps. Sometimes, as you said, the wall of defense is so thick. You know, the damage has been done that, you know, it's there's sometimes no coming back. But we have seen situations where through one-to-one, trying to understand, you know, what has really gone on, gives that person a sense of validation and recognition. And then it then creates the space to bring it back into the collective and start to talk about it in terms of how can they repair.

0: what are the things that they need to be doing to move forward.
1: Mm. I suppose if one person really wants to do the work and the other person doesn't, then at some point you need to have that conversation. Well, do you want to save this relationship? Do you want it to be better? Because if one of the parties just constantly saying no and putting the barriers up, then is the relationship worth saving? You know, you have to ask yourself and them those kinds of questions.
0: Obviously, yeah. What do you want? What's the objective? Because there's no point wasting our time, wasting their time. So that is something that is set out, you know, from the outset, just to make sure that both parties are wanting the same thing. Sometimes you see somebody saying, "I want it, but." They then provide certain conditions that they want to see met before anything can you know progress. And again, it depends on how reasonable such conditions are. But you're right; it really depends on whether both parties want to work things out. Otherwise, yeah, it's a Herculean task.
1: Yeah. Yeah, I mean, there's a lot of compromise is required in relationships, and some people are more open to compromise than others.
0: Exactly. Yeah. And it helps when you know everyone is willing to shift, you know, from whatever position they're seeing things from, change perspective, identify, you know, because. Like the song says, it takes two to tango. So it's not, whilst one person may have caused a harm, you know, there is a part that the other person may have played here and there that may not be obvious. So it's about accepting that, you know, I could have done better, and, you know, the other person could have done better. And then we make a shift from wherever they're standing to a middle point. That does help a lot.
1: Does it? Do you see a lot of couples that have got children? Because that's obviously something that can make a big difference, can create a shift in your relationship. If it's all been about the two of you and suddenly you're having children, and the mother particularly generally is a lot more focused on the children and maybe not giving her husband as much attention as she did before. And that obviously can create issues for some.
0: It does. There's we were at a couples retreat in Northampton at the weekend, and this was one of the questions that was asked. You know, it must have come from a guy. What do you do when your wife has when your wife has abandoned you, and all they care about is the children? You know, and it was helping them to understand that. Life is in phases and in seasons. When you bring a child into the world, it's not their choice to be there. So you need to prioritize their need. Now, of the two, so if it's a man and a woman, the mother is the one naturally resourced to meet the need of the child. Mm-hmm. So you need to understand as a man that she's not abandoning you per se. She's just helping you and her to meet the needs of the child that you've brought into the world. Obviously, that doesn't then protract and carry on for too long. So we then need to find a balance. We tend to see things like, I mean, I as a person, I have, when we're having our children, there are times I felt like, where's my wife gone? You know, am I ever going to get her back?
1: Yeah.
0: because she was so focused on the children, but it's only for a season. And I think that understanding helps a lot, you know, to embrace the fact that this is a stage we're in as a couple, and it is needed.
1: And again, one would assume that all these discussions were had before you make the massive lifetime commitment of having a child together. You discuss the fact that, okay, the reality is our relationship is going to change. I'm going to be more focused on the child. Will you be okay with that? You know, you'd think that these things are discussed beforehand, but I expect so many couples don't. They get married and right now we're going to have children, and they, you know, tick things off like a shopping list without discussing what is going to change. And obviously having a child is a massive change and strain potentially on your relationship.
0: It is. Absolutely. I couldn't agree more with that. You know, the amount of people that we sit down with and you're thinking, did you not discuss this? How come you didn't discuss this initially? Come on.
1: Yeah.
0: You know, and they just take it for granted, you know. Sometimes I sit back and I wish, don't get me wrong, I love working with people. We love them coming because it keeps us going. But you sit back and you think sometimes, if only you had sat together and talked about this, you won't be sat in front of me right now because it's so simple. Mm. And then you come to a place of agreement and understanding on how you're going to manage, you know, that phase of your life. But I think sometimes people just take it for granted. It's going to be okay. But needs change, like you said earlier. And if we don't discuss and look at, you know, the parameters of what those changes mean in reality, we're not going to be better placed to deal with them as they begin to happen.
1: Yeah, absolutely. Well, if people want to get a copy of your book, it's called The 6 Emotionally Intelligent Languages for Couples. It's available on our website, tre.radio, and it's by Sam Opeche, who we've been chatting with today. Sam, thank you so much for joining us.
0: Thank you so much for having me.
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5: BBC News with Govinda Gill. The health authorities in the Democratic Republic of Congo say an American doctor is among the latest confirmed cases of Ebola in the east of the country. The outbreak, which has been declared an international public health emergency, has killed more than 90 people so far. Despite the focus on Ebola, Trish Newport, the MSF's emergency program manager, explained how the team would also ensure preventable diseases were not forgotten.
6: What we have seen in previous Ebola outbreaks is that access to healthcare is diminished during Ebola, and we want to make sure that Ebola is responded to, but that also people are not dying from preventable diseases. So number one is protect our activities, protect our staff, and protect our patients. And the other thing that we're doing is working with the Ministry of Health to respond to the outbreak.
5: Donald Trump's dropped a $10 billion lawsuit against the U.S. tax agency. The president and two of his sons had sued the IRS in January, saying it should have done more to prevent a leak of their tax returns. A court filing showed the case had been withdrawn, but it's not clear if a settlement was reached. The Maldivian government says the bodies of four Italian divers who went missing during a deep sea excursion last week have been located. An official said the bodies were found inside a 60-metre deep cave in the Vavu Atoll by a team of highly trained Finnish and Maldivian divers. Ambarasan Ethiarajan outlines the possible reasons for the fatalities.
7: They ran out of oxygen. That's one theory. The second one, the composition of these oxygen cylinders, how much you have oxygen, nitrogen, helium. It has to be in the right mix, especially when you go very deep into the water and the high compression happens. And third, probably something happened inside the cave and the sand and dust kicked up. It is a dangerous mission, but the Maldivian government says for recreation, you don't go below 30 meters. That is illegal. And there was no mention of the cave. So how did they manage to go to the cave without informing anyone else or the Maldivian authorities?
5: The Israeli military has raided another flotilla of boats attempting to break the Israeli naval blockade of the Gaza Strip, this time in international waters off Cyprus. The latest boats departed Turkey on Thursday. Yolande Nell is in Jerusalem.
8: Live broadcasts from the latest global Samud flotilla showed Israeli naval forces boarding several boats one after another. Israeli reports say that Israeli soldiers detained activists on board and were transferring them to Israel. Communication with some boats has been lost, the flotilla organisers say, while others are still sailing southwest of Cyprus. Israel's foreign ministry described the flotilla as a provocation for the sake of provocation and said it involved two violent Turkish groups.
5: The last vessel to try to get to Gaza was also stopped in international waters. World news from the BBC.
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10: Good afternoon. This is your Spanish news. The leader of the Popular Party, Alberto Núñez Feijóo, has described the Sunday's result as incontestable, as Juanma Moreno took the premiership in Andalusia and affirmed that Sanchísimo had been devastated with all votes counted. Following Sunday's election, the Partido Popular secured 53 seats in the 109-member Andalusian parliament, five fewer than the 58 it won in the 2020 regional election, and two short of the 55 seats needed for an outright majority. Pedro Sánchez, Spanish Prime Minister, congratulated María Jesús Montero for her work and commitment and having carried out a great campaign, despite the fact that the candidate for the PSOE had had the worst result of the party in an autonomous regional election in Andalusia. The federal leadership of the PSOE will meet today to analyse the results. Prime Minister Pedro Sánchez's Socialist Party remained the second largest political force in the region with 28 seats, down from 30 4 years ago in another disappointing result. Vox strengthened its position slightly, increasing its representation from 14 to 15 seats. Spain's High Court has acquitted Colombian pop star Shakira of tax fraud and overturned the €55 million fine imposed in 2021 by the Spanish tax agency. Acting on an appeal by the Hips Don't Lie singer, the court ordered the Treasury to reimburse her with over €60 million, including interest. The judge ruled that authorities had failed to prove that Shakira spent more than 183 days in Spain in 2011, as required by Spanish law to be considered a tax resident in the country. This decision comes after an 8-year ordeal that has taken an unacceptable toll, reflecting a lack of rigour in practice. Shakira's lawyer quoted Shakira saying she hoped the ruling would set a precedent for thousands of ordinary citizens who are abused and crushed every day by a system that presumes them guilty and forces them to prove their innocence while facing financial and emotional ruin. Anita La Fantástica, the largest con artist in Spain, is on the road. Anita María Vicente Osset, 55, popularly known as Anita La Fantástica, had a date with the courts in the provincial court of Madrid this week for a scam case. It was not her first. This time, the fraud amounted to €730,000 in travel packages to see MotoGP races, which she'd sold from her agency but had never been carried out. Considered the largest scammer in Spain, with accumulation of scams that is estimated at up to €7 million, Anita La Fantástica is now on the run. And that's your Spanish news.
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0: Queen and We Will Rock You. It is Monday. It's just gone 5:10. It is time for this.
1: TRE's Entrepreneur of the Week.
0: And this week it is Danny Wallace, the leader of the I Am the Queen Bee movement and creator of the Fly Anyway Foundation. Danny helps people the world over to show up, wise up and rise up. The Big Festoon is her flagship event, which is the UK's fastest growing, most intentionally inclusive business education platform. A 2-day experience at the AO Arena in Manchester, combining business strategy, personal development and networking. Welcome to the show, Danny.
2: Hannah, thank you so much for having me. I've been so excited to speak to you, you know.
0: It's so lovely to speak to you. And I have to say, seeing your videos and things that you post online about your festival, it looks so much fun.
2: Yeah, it is. And it's by design. You learn more when there's joy involved, right? If there's dopamine involved, then we're going to retain more information. And also, it's an opportunity for me to dress up in lots of fancy costumes and entertain as well as educate.
0: Oh, I love it. It's amazing how you've been able to combine business and, you know, real networking and real connections with people on a business level and also fun and dressing up. You've really proved that the two can very much go together. It doesn't need to be people wearing smart suits going, oh, yes, yes, yes, with notepads. It's like the opposite to that.
2: Yeah, it is. And when I was first starting out in business, like accessing business networking, I mean, I'm tattooed from my neck to my toes. I'm from Preston. I sound like a Lady Peter Kay. Accessing those kind of business networks always felt really alien to me. Whereas what I've tried to create, or what we've created with the Big Festoon, is people know how to attend a concert. Like we know how to attend something like that. What if we was to bring the two together? And also, some of the best business conversations I've had is in the out of context moments, in the out of context spaces. For example, during a rickshaw in India. For example, one of my other friends has a business festival called Ideas Fest. And actually, some of the business that we do in the room off of the back of being in those spaces that feel a little bit more free is really exciting.
0: Yeah. So how did it all come about? Can you tell us a little bit about your background? You mentioned Preston. You hadn't had the easiest time, have you? You've been through quite a bit to get to where you are today.
2: I mean, just a little bit. I mean, we've all got a story for sure. So I grew up on the council estates of Preston, where things like domestic abuse, addiction, were just sort of inherent and a part of the fabric of my upbringing. And people like us, people like me, certainly didn't build big businesses, didn't become sort of entrepreneurs, not in the sense that we speak about entrepreneurs today. They'd have like their own businesses, maybe like a cleaning company or something like that, but didn't really like scale those things up or do that through performance as well. And so essentially when I was 16, I ran away with the circus. I found I could sing. I could sing and perform. I was doing that from a really, really young age. And so utilised that as a way to travel. I didn't think I was ever going to be able to travel or afford to. So what better way to get to travel than be paid to do it? So I was like kind of tapping into that entrepreneurial spirit, didn't realise that that's what I was doing. Eventually, that wasn't considered a proper job in my family. So I came a conventional job. So I came back to the UK and essentially, Hannah, I swapped a stage for a stage. I found it was the early 2000s. It was the real rise of the contact centre. And I found myself working for the Carphone Warehouse, which was really, really prevalent in the UK particularly. There was a Carphone Warehouse mobile phone shop pretty much on every high street corner. The rise of the mobile phone was happening. I managed to land a job within the learning and development facility, within their head office. So I'd be teaching groups of people. They was, you know, teaching me how to teach. And I thought, well, what if I could take this aspect of performance and this kind of teaching leadership skills, communication skills, sales skills, all of this sort of stuff? What if I could take that out into the world? What if that was a thing? So that was always in the back of my mind. And then a few years later, because of how I grew up and the information that I had, I found myself in a position where I'd experienced domestic abuse and I was homeless. And I swore if ever I was to survive it, I would find a way to utilise my experience for service. So become a motivational speaker, for example, and all of that. And so I came out of corporate. I started gigging as a singer again and put my phone on the dashboard of my car and would put my makeup on and chat to people about what it was that I was doing to build my business. And I kind of stumbled and tripped and fell into building a community that watched me put my makeup on, getting ready for shows, but also kind of sharing some of this businessy type stuff that I was doing. And that became eventually Be Inspired, and that eventually became the Big Festoon as we know it today. So there's two hats that I wear now. One is I help people speak about the business, and two is that we have this incredible event that has just captured the hearts and the minds of lots and lots of founder-led businesses. And yeah, we're in arenas now and just about to scale over into the US.
3: Amazing. Absolutely incredible. And it must have been... There must have been more than one moment when you thought, is this really going to work? Because it's so, because it's so different, you know, it takes a massive amount of not just effort, but confidence to go with it, to think, yeah, this is going to be great. Because, I mean, it so easily couldn't have been. People might have gone, this is a bit strange. I you know, not really getting it. But the opposite has happened. You know, literally people are absolutely loving it and going, oh, thank goodness there's a space where we're included, because inclusivity is one of the massive, massive points of the Big Festoon. Can you just explain that part of it?
2: Yeah, absolutely. So being, you know, someone from a sort of a poorer socioeconomic background, being a woman in business, for example, being, having had lots of different lived experiences, it's often difficult to access certain spaces because they're not really built for people who have alternative lived experiences. And by that, I mean, you know, there's lots of people who, like the queer community, for example, the black community, disabled community. Even from an accessibility perspective, there are lots of people that are finding, as entrepreneurs, they're neurodivergent, and therefore their thing like executive function or their social anxiety might be quite high, which means it's quite prohibitive to do business in the conventional way. And so I was like, well, how can we, without making it an activist rally, how do we, because it could be very easily, you know, it could easily go that way. How do we just lead with, you're welcome here. You are welcome here, regardless of where it is that you come from. You've got a great business idea. If you're a good person doing good business, come here. We'll teach you more about sales, marketing, speaking, visibility, taking up space. And also you can meet other founder-led businesses that have got, you know, similar or even different experiences so that you can tap different markets. Because I think that was something that was a real thing, is that there are lots of disabled business owners, neurodivergent business owners, queer business owners that are worried and scared to do business in wider marketplaces because they don't either feel welcome or accepted. Mm. What if there was somewhere where everybody, regardless of who you are and where it is that you come from, if they can identify themselves as being in that space, it's easier to do business. So taking into consideration things like accessibility, taking into consideration things like people's attention spans aren't the same as what they were, where you could sit in a business seminar for 2.5 hours while someone banged on at you about, I don't know, funnels or whatever. And what if you could get short, sharp access to more people who are teaching in that space so you could spend more time with them? Allow for digital ways of learning, allow for things to be captured so that you can go back and watch them, have things like closed captions on the screen, non-gendered toilets. All of these things don't necessarily make the event what it is. It just allows people to see themselves in the space where they may not have done before. And that, I think, is what's really captured people's imagination.
3: Yeah, for sure. Is it one of those things where as soon as you've started going down that road, you're constantly coming up with more ideas of things you could, oh, we need to do stuff for the deaf community, yeah, and we need to make sure that the blind are catered for. And, you know, suddenly, I mean, there's, yeah, it's going down a rabbit hole, I guess.
2: Difficult, yeah. And I think a lot of people are frightened to do it because it feels like a rabbit hole. And all of these provisions cost money. So when you're running events, add cost to the, you know, the running of the thing. And it's difficult, the climate for events and getting people to events and having those events be commercially viable. That's a real thing. So if you're saying, right, okay, in order for us to reach more people, we need to add things in that aren't marketing centric, that's not going to really necessarily put anything on the bottom line other than to help people feel safe, it's very easily put down as a necessary spend. So it does open up a bit of a Pandora's box. And also, we've got to be okay with the fact that we're not going to cater to everybody. Like, that's going to be a really difficult thing. We can do as much as we can with what we've got. We can try and make ourselves as accessible as possible and keep receiving feedback. We're never going to, like, be able to make
3: everyone feel safe.
2: Oh, my goodness. It's a real spike to sit on as well, because once you start kind of leading with that, if you miss something, it's very easy to kind of, for people to come for you about it as well. Yeah. Like, oh, you're not inclusive because of this. We're just learning. Yes, that's one of our values, but actually the reason why we're here is to help you speak about your business, is to help you market your business. That's the real reason why we're here. We're just trying to make ourselves more accessible in ways that many other business events aren't.
3: Yeah. And people being able to speak about their business in an eloquent way is really important. And so often it doesn't come to people naturally. So unless they've had someone showing them, even if they've got the best business in the world, to stand up on stage and talk about your business is not easy.
2: Hannah, like, it pains me how many people throw themselves under the bus when somebody asks them what they do. Like, going to networking meetings, it's almost accusatory. What is it that you do? What do you do? What do you mean, what do I do? What do you do? But being able to, like, articulate yourself, like, how do you help people? One of the things, the cornerstones when I'm teaching, speaking, is how you introduce yourself. And that's something that you'll keep coming back to again and again as your business grows, as your role grows, all of that sort of stuff. But revisiting that, introducing yourself is the absolute, like, foundation on which to build any kind of speaking about your business. Yes, your name. Yes, your job role. And so many entrepreneurs will often find fun ways to flower up what it is that they do because they, you know, kind of want to sound more important. Or they go, I'm just something. I'm just a solicitor. I'm just an accountant. I'm like, you're not just anything. Like, who you help and how you help and what's the magic of working with you needs to form part of how you introduce yourself. And that, again, the more that entrepreneurs know that, who do you help and how do you help? And when somebody asks, what do? Allow yourself to say that. Allow yourself to say that, you know, there's real transformation that we create through the work that we do. You're not just an anything. So getting people to understand very quickly what you do and then who you help and what the magic is on the other side of it, that is really, really, really important. And one of the things that I keep coming back to with all of, you know, our founders in our community.
3: I suppose we're brought up in Britain particularly that you mustn't boast, you mustn't talk about yourself.
2: How very dare you be excellent at what you do and tell people.
3: Exactly. It's true though, isn't it? You know, that we're not supposed to do that. Other people compliment us and even then we're supposed to be all embarrassed and, oh no, this old thing, you know, if it's a dress or whatever. But doing it to ourselves, talking about ourselves in a positive way is difficult for people because you've been brought up not to. So the idea of, oh, I'm just a radio presenter, as opposed to I'm a radio presenter, I've been doing it for over 20 years, I've, you know, and coming out with these amazing statements that makes you sound as great as you are, is hard.
2: And
3: for
2: you
3: people.
2: Are. It's hard for people to do, but I think like in the USA particularly, they're great at that, like really leading with that. And we kind of look at that, and I mean, being British myself, you can see, like, culturally we often, like, hide behind a bushel, expect somebody else to have experienced us and do that on our behalves. We need to learn that no one's really going to do that for us properly, especially if we're in growth and especially if you're founder-led or you're an entrepreneur and there's only you doing it. You might not have lots of people know about you yet. You've got to be able to say, yeah, I'm, you know, really great at this. Here are the receipts, for example. Or, you know, here's the proof that we've got. And why would we make ourselves smaller? We've got to be audacious. The business that I created, its parent company, IATQB, I Am the Queen Bee, has nothing to do with me thinking, I'm so much better than everybody else. It's if someone scrappy like me can walk into a room and declare themselves royalty, then audaciously, then I would hope I would inspire somebody who was really good at what they do to at least admit that they're good at what they do.
3: Definitely, definitely. So where does that come from, I Am the Queen Bee movement? What does that mean then?
2: So when I first started out in building my community and not realising that's what was happening, I was actually selling mascara online. So I was putting my makeup on in my car, live streaming, selling mascara because it was like another hustle that I had in tandem with me gigging. And within the multi-level marketing arena, you would build a team. And the team, I was thinking like, okay, so I love the idea of saying I am the queen bee. And it not really being about me, it being about inspiring other people to audaciously take up space. Now, the business itself is called IATQB now because we're not gendered and I work with lots and lots of different types of people, not just women or people who identify as a queen bee. But bees do lots of really cool things that you can use as an analogy for business. So, for example, the Big Festoon is called the Big Festoon because bees, when they're building something new, actually they link arms. They lace arms and they show the other bees where to build to. They use themselves as a unit of measurement for success. So I was like, that makes tons of sense. It's the Big Festoon. It's the big linking of arms where, you know, more established businesses and new businesses can come and the room is the leveler. They have a great experience. They can do brilliant networking. They can do business with each other. They can link arms and be the measurement for success with each other. So that made loads of sense. Bees as well, which I love this, Hannah, is that when they find a good bit of pollen, when they find a good patch of flowers, they will go back to the hive and they will share via the medium of dance. It's called the waggle dance.
3: Stop.
2: Yeah, honestly, via the medium of dance, will move their bodies and via that kind of communication, will share with the other bees where the patch of flowers is and all of that kind of stuff. I love that. We should That's be communicating brilliant. With each other via the medium of dance. Absolutely. Where is the good stuff? It's over here.
3: Love that. Oh, fantastic. So it all links together perfectly.
2: Absolutely. You know, and if you think about like a community of bees or a swarm or a hive, actually the queen bee just has a job. The job is no more or less important than anybody else's job within that hive, within that community. It's just a job. Her job is egg layer. It's not to rule anything. It isn't. It's just, that's just her particular job. The worker bees, the bees that work in the nursery, the bees that go out and find the good nectar and do the waggle dance, they all are really important and super important to the health of the whole hive. So with our community, the IATQB community, the Big Festoon community, it's really understanding that newer, fresher, younger businesses bring an energy that older businesses, more established businesses can kind of absorb, as well as the younger businesses being able to learn from those more established businesses. Everybody is important, especially in today's economy where we can take back autonomy through business. And I think that's really important.
3: Yeah. And moving forward, I mean, what is the plan? You say you're going to America. Is that, that must be your main focus, is it?
2: Yeah, so the big job over the past 6 years has been growing the event, and we've grown event on event over the past 7 years. We've doubled in size over the past 6 years. We started as a 50-person like attendee. Through now, we just entered into the AO Arena in March, just gone, just over 1,000 people attending. We needed a venue that we could grow into, and the AO Arena in Manchester seats 23,000 people, so that's plenty of room to grow into.
3: Yes.
2: Which is undercover, which is great. So I'm not going to get raked on or anything like that. So to take that like big box blueprint and to then replicate that over in the different continents, allow us to grow the movement. This movement of founder-led businesses, entrepreneurs, people who are taking back autonomy over their finances, people who are choosing their skills and their talents and leading with those and taking that further across the globe. So we took the Big Festoon to LA this time last year as a litmus, just a little 100-person event. And then in November this year, we'll really start that ball rolling and growing the community over there. So everything between sort of then and now in November is about growing that and then replicating and growing our Manchester event so that the Manchester really is the hive of industry. It's the home of the worker bee. So our big, big box event lives there. And then after that, we'll be looking at the UAE.
3: Oh, fantastic. Exciting. You can go everywhere. Come to Spain.
2: I can't wait. Like, I'm wanted to do something in Spain. So I'm really super excited to be doing that. We'll be doing a smaller event in Spain, probably in 2027. So watch this space.
3: Great. Oh, exciting stuff. Well, Dani Wallace, thank you for being our Entrepreneur of the Week. Really exciting chatting with you. If listeners want to find out about all the different things they do you have a main website or should people just go to the Big Festoon?
2: I would say Google the Big Festoon. You'll find us there. But thebigfestoon.co.uk. Follow me on the socials is probably where you'll get most of the juice that's happening as it's happening at the Queen Bee, Dani. But yeah, thebigfestoon.co.uk.
3: Perfect. Dani, thank you so much.
2: Thanks for having me.
1: This is TRE. 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
1: Hannah Murray on TRE in the afternoon.
3: Good afternoon. Joining us on the line now with the weekly sporting roundup is Freddie Lamb. How are you, Freddie?
9: I'm very good, Hannah. How are you?
3: Yeah, really good, thanks. The sun's come out at last.
9: Oh, you see here, it's actually started raining.
3: Oh, I'm sorry.
9: To be fair, we can't complain. We've had such lovely weather over the last few weeks that it was bound to happen at some point.
3: Oh, well, I'll probably try and stop saying it soon, because it'll get to the stage very, very quickly where it's going to be like this all the time for a good few months, hopefully, touch wood. So
9: I know. I'm hoping for a good summer this year. To be fair, if it's anything like the spring started us, I think we're in for a good one. Just fingers crossed.
3: Yeah, absolutely. Fingers crossed. So it was another eventful weekend in football.
9: Yeah, absolutely. The season is coming to a close and a couple of big things happened. But starting with the FA Cup final, Chelsea played Man City at Wembley, and it was Man City who walked away with the trophy. They won it 1-0, giving Pep Guardiola his 20th trophy at Manchester City. It wasn't the best of games for the neutral, as I was watching it, but it was one that Man City did control. You could see what Chelsea were trying to do. They were going for a 0-0 and then nick a goal here or there, but maybe take it to penalties or extra time and tire City. But no, Man City commanded the game all the way through, really, and got their trophy, which was massive for them. There was a lot of talk going into the second half of the season whether Pep Guardiola's going to stay around or not. He's got 1 year left on his contract, but there's been a lot of rumours saying that maybe he would depart, but he pretty much shut down all of those rumours over the weekend around the FA Cup final, saying, "I've got one more year left on my contract, so I plan on seeing that out at least." So Man City fans have two things to cheer about over the weekend: a trophy and that arguably the best manager in the world and arguably the best manager ever is staying around for another season, which I'm sure makes every other fan in the Premier League probably put their tail between their legs, because they know that it's going to be a tough one to face Pep next season.
3: Yes. Chelsea have announced a new manager as well.
9: Yes, they have. Xavi Alonso is the new manager of Chelsea on a 4-year deal. It's a massive move for Chelsea, because since the new owners came in, they've had this terrible sort of idea of bringing young managers and giving them a chance, which isn't a terrible idea. It sounds great. But the issue is they never give them the time to be great. They bring them in and they say, "We'll give you a big contract of 4 or 5 years. and then they sack them in 18 months, 2 years, and then they're back at square one again. If you look at a team like Arsenal, for instance, with Mikel Arteta, he came in 2019, and for the first 2-3 years, Arsenal weren't competing for anything. They won an FA Cup final in his first season there, but realistically, they weren't competing because he was building a team, and you've got to be allowed to do that as a manager, and Chelsea haven't allowed their managers to do that. I think bringing in Xabi Alonso is a big statement. It also signals to me that they are going to abandon what they've been doing and maybe give the manager a bit more control, which is what's needed at Chelsea, because they bring in a lot of young players, and young players need more guidance than anyone, really. And a manager like him can definitely do that if he's given the time to work on a project and build a team around the players that he's got. As a Liverpool fan, I was sat at the window looking out at the rain, to be honest.
3: Yes.
9: I'm a Liverpool legend, and there's a lot going on about Liverpool, which we'll mention in a sec. I was hoping that maybe if we are to get rid of Arne Slot, he would be the one to come, but sadly not. But I'm excited nonetheless to see him in the Premier League, because I think he's a fantastic manager, and it's going to be very interesting to see how he does that. But it's been a bad season for Chelsea all round, but they've got something to celebrate and go into the summer with a bit of optimism.
3: Yeah, okay. And what about rugby union?
9: Yes, absolutely. We're going into the final stretch of that as well. Northampton Saints, who are leading the championship. It was a bad week for Bristol. If there are any Bristol Bear fans listening, you might want to just turn us down for 60 seconds, because it was 14 tries Northampton scored against them, winning the game 94-33. It was a record-breaking game of points. It was a tough weekend for Bristol, but a brilliant one for Northampton, showing their prowess in the league this season, and they are the favourites to go ahead and win. They confirmed their semi-final place. On the other side of things, that left the Tigers, they secured a spot in the Prem playoffs as well. Beating Sale 47-33, a lot closer to that game. A really good game, actually, but Leicester Tigers were by far the better side. They let a couple of tries in that was a little bit, it was just a leaky defence, which can happen, obviously, but they outscored them, which is the main thing, and got their playoff spot. Bath have been struggling over the last few weeks. They've had three consecutive defeats, but they finally got back to winning ways, beating Newcastle Red Bull 69-12. And they have reaffirmed second place in the Prem, which is also very impressive for Bath, because they've lost three games in a row, but they're still second, which just showed how good of a season they've had. But Northampton now are clearly in front, but the three of them have got their playoff places. And it's the last one's up for grabs between Exeter, Saracens and Bristol. So even though Bristol had a terrible weekend against Northampton, they've still got a big chance to get to that semi-final place. I have a sneaky feeling it's going to be Saracens. Exeter are in that fourth position at the moment, but I think Saracens could come in and sneak something. But it's going to be interesting. I still think we're going to be looking at a Bath-Northampton final. I'd be very surprised if we don't. And in that game, I would probably say Northampton will win it, just purely because Bath have shown over the last few weeks especially that they can have a wobble, but Northampton have been the lot stronger side all the way through the championship, so you definitely put your money on them. But then the great thing about a final in sport in general is it's a one-game thing, and you can be brilliant all season, but if you don't bring it on the final game of the season, that final, then you're not going to win it. But you'd expect Northampton to see it through, but if there's anyone who can maybe surprise them, it's definitely Bath.
3: Yes. Okay. We'll see what happens with that. And some golf news.
9: Oh, the golf was brilliant, Hannah. It was a Cinderella story. Did you see any of it?
3: No, I'm afraid not.
9: Oh, it was brilliant. You're going to love this then. It was the PGA Championship over the weekend. And it was England's Aaron Ray who he racked up a whole list of firsts. I won the US PGA Championship I can never say this. I've been trying to say this all weekend.
3: Oh, I hate that.
9: I don't know. Sometimes I think, why on earth did you call it that? Because it's just so hard to say. But he came away and winning it. It's the first major title of his career. He's the first Englishman to win the trophy in over a century. He's the first non-American to triumph in a decade. And this is a brilliant stat. He's surely the first one to do this. He actually wears two gloves while he plays instead of one glove, which is unheard of in golf, but yeah. It's how he learned as a child. So he's just kept it in his game. And it just, I mean, that also just shows, especially in the sports of golf, anything that works for you, just do that, because he's shown that in

0: my feet watching it. He sunk a 69-foot putt on the 17th to basically secure it. And that is what's ridiculous about that. It was the second longest putt of the weekend. And oh, I can't believe that, because I hear a 69-foot putt and I think that's ridiculous. But someone managed to hole one even further. But no, it's a brilliant, brilliant thing for Aaron Rae. I mean, such an amazing weekend for him, and all the photos. You can tell sometimes when you see a photo of a Scottie Scheffler or maybe even a McIlroy, where they're obviously smiling, they're very happy to win majors. Of course you are, but they're used to it. Aaron Rae in all his photos is beaming, and you can just tell that he is just beside himself, because it's such a jump for him. It reminds me of when Danny Willett won the Masters in the mid 2010s. No one expected it, and he just came in and won it, and it was a similar thing to that. So it was a lovely, lovely end to the week of sport, seeing him win the PGA Championship.
1: It's nice to have a first as well, never mind multiple firsts, but you know, no one can ever take that away from you.
0: Oh, exactly. And it must, you know, in a sport like golf, which is so, so competitive, and you're on your own. It's not a team sport. You've got no one else to help you out. Obviously, you're completely on your own to try and get over the line. And to have all those amazing players competing against you and to be there and saying, no, I've got a chance at this and I can win this all for myself. And then to be stood there with the trophy in your hands. Oh, it's got to be a very special feeling.
1: Yeah, brilliant stuff. Well, thank you very much, Freddie Lamb, for being with us today for today's sports news. Have a great week ahead, and we look forward to doing it all again next week.
0: Yes, Hannah, I'll see you next week. Have a good show.
1: Thanks, Freddie. Take care.
0: You too. Bye-bye.
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0: Let's have a look at the business news. US inflation has accelerated to 3.8% in April, driven largely by rising energy prices linked to the Middle East conflict. The increase is fueling concerns about consumer spending and future Federal Reserve policy. Wall Street remains volatile as investors weigh inflation risks, oil prices and global tensions. Despite recent market pullbacks, the S&P 500 and Nasdaq have recently touched record highs. Burger King says its long-term Reclaim the Flame turnaround strategy is showing results, with strong same-store sales growth and rising Whopper sales in the US market. The IMF has upgraded the UK's 2026 growth forecast to 1%, saying the economy has shown resilience despite inflation and geopolitical pressures. However, it warned that political instability could still damage investment and consumer confidence. Foreign takeover activity in Britain has surged, with UK mergers and acquisitions already reaching $192 billion this year. US investors are among the biggest buyers of British companies. British groups warn that rising cybercrime, fraud and shoplifting are becoming major barriers to UK economic growth. And Lloyds Banking Group is reportedly preparing to phase out the historic Halifax banking brand after more than 170 years on the UK high street. And that is your business news for today.

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5: BBC News with Govinda Gill. Donald Trump has dropped a $10 billion lawsuit against his own government's tax agency. As part of the settlement, the Justice Department is setting up what it's calling an anti-weaponization fund. The fund will be used to compensate people it believes were unfairly targeted for prosecution for political or ideological reasons. From Washington, Bernd de Boosman reports.
6: President Trump, his sons, and the Trump Organization first filed the lawsuit in January, claiming that both the IRS and Treasury Department had failed to prevent the leak of their tax returns to media outlets. According to the Justice Department, the case was settled in exchange for the creation of an over $1.7 billion fund to compensate people it believes were subject to unfair investigations under previous administrations. Democrats have moved to block the dismissal and described the money as a slush fund for political allies, including some charged or convicted in relation with the January 6, 2021 riot at the U.S. Capitol.
5: The health authorities in the Democratic Republic of Congo say an American doctor is among the latest confirmed cases of Ebola in the east of the country. The outbreak has killed more than 90 people so far. An update is expected shortly from the head of the World Health Organization. Our correspondent, Joe Inwood, says the outbreak is a significant issue to the WHO.
7: What they are concerned around is that this virus, which is incredibly dangerous, leads to internal bleeding, to hemorrhaging and often to death, is going to be spreading in these remote communities away from the eyes of healthcare workers. They're trying to get resources onto the ground. But the problem is, A, it's really remote. B, it's a really dangerous part of the world. There's lots of armed groups there, some linked to IS. And on top of that, also the World Health Organization is facing a funding crisis. So this is a real cause of concern for them.
5: More than 200 people were arrested in Kenya during demonstrations and a nationwide transport strike over a steep rise in fuel prices. In some places, police fired tear gas and six police officers were injured. The Kenyan government says the fuel price hike was linked to the Iran war and has criticised the strike. Akisa Wandera is in Nairobi.
8: The strike brought parts of Kenya to a standstill with buses, minibuses and motorcycle taxis withdrawing their services. In Nairobi and other major cities, many commuters were forced to walk long distances to work. In some areas, roads were blocked with burning tires and barricades, and police were deployed to clear key roads. Clashes were reported as officers moved in to disperse crowds. Kenya's Energy and Petroleum Regulatory Authority last week raised retail fuel prices by more than 20% after a previous price hike in April.
5: World news from the BBC.
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22: London. There's quite a lot going on around me today, actually. It might sound particularly noisy. This often is the way when there are several different stories that journalists here are following, both for our global listeners and our UK audiences as well. In front of me, there are a screen of video feeds, and I can see the German Chancellor, Friedrich Merz, addressing reporters in Berlin, has been having a meeting with the Bulgarian Prime Minister. They've both been speaking to reporters there. I can also still see eyes, I believe, on the cruise ship that has docked in Rotterdam in the Netherlands, the cruise ship that has had all the world's attention on it, where there was a hantavirus outbreak. We are still waiting to hear from the World Health Organization, give an update on the Ebola outbreak in the Democratic Republic of Congo and Uganda. It's something that the organization has declared as a public health emergency of international concern. We will bring that to you if and when we get it. African health officials have warned that a variant of the Ebola virus, which has killed more than 90 people so far in the Democratic Republic of Congo, is deadlier than previous outbreaks. Now, the infection was already spread to neighbouring Uganda, whilst Rwanda and South Sudan are now on high alert. The head of the Africa Centre for Disease Control and Prevention, Jean Kaseya, says his biggest worry is the number of cases.
23: We have at least 395 cases, if I combine the two countries, suspected cases. We have more than 100 people already passed on, and we don't have vaccine, we don't have medicine. We are working with the government of DRC, the government of Uganda, to stop the transmission of this outbreak.
22: Now, there have been more than 390 suspected cases in total. Now, this strain of Ebola is called the Bundibugyo virus. It's a rare strain, and it's one that there are no approved drugs or vaccines for. And I'm going to bring you one more update, if I can, before we speak to our guests on this, because this has come from the US, and this is a statement from its Centers for Disease Control and Prevention, which is basically announcing some measures that it says are effective immediately, aimed at preventing the introduction of Ebola to the United States. It says it's going to enhance public health screening and traveller monitoring for individuals arriving from areas affected by Ebola, entry restrictions on non-US passport holders if they have been in Uganda, the DRC or South Sudan in the previous 21 days. And they also go on to talk about some coordination with airlines and port of entry officials. And that's timely, because what we're going to discuss now is response and how you respond to an outbreak. And we are going to talk about that with people who have experience of that very thing. Trish Newport is Emergency Programme Manager at Médecins Sans Frontières, Doctors Without Borders. Bronwyn Nicol is from the International Federation of Red Cross and Red Crescent Societies. And we're also joined by Amanda McClelland, who's from the global public health non-profit Resolve to Save Lives. And her work during the 2014 Ebola epidemic earned her the Florence Nightingale Medal for exceptional courage. So, Amanda, if I may, I'll come to you first. And I wonder what sticks in your mind of that time when you think about what is happening now?
0: Yeah, it's very reminiscent of late 2013, early 2014, when we also didn't have a vaccine against Ebola or countermeasures against Ebola, and the caseload was accelerating very, very quickly. So this outbreak with this new strain, as you mentioned, reminds me a lot of where we were potentially in 2014. We've learned a lot since then, and as you said, we have a vaccine and treatment for the most common type of Ebola now, but not for this type. And so we will have to lean on those lessons from 2014 for this outbreak.
22: And Bronwyn, you're somebody who has also spent time in the DRC coordinating efforts and also in Uganda.
1: Yeah, like Amanda mentioned, I mean, Bundibujo is much more rare. It's not something we have as much experience with, but it has been seen before in DRC and in Uganda. And I think looking back at what we can learn from previous response is really just how much more we need to center this within communities, making sure that communities are part of the response structure, making sure their feelings, their views, their fears are taken into account when we're planning response, and making sure that we're responding to those concerns as well. And that's one of the biggest learnings I think we need to bring into this current response.
22: Trish, what are the first things you're thinking then when you're thinking about organizing a response?
2: Trish,
22: let's just pause that there for one moment. Let's see if the team here can sort out that phone line. Let me put that question to you, Amanda. What are some of the first things that will now be being thought of?
0: As Bronwyn said, I think the first thing is community. Where are the communities affected? What's their experience with Ebola and the health system? How much access? And then the next thing is access. In an outbreak like this, in this area of DRC and Uganda, how are we going to get there? How are we going to get the right materials in? How are we going to get enough protective equipment to healthcare workers? We've already had healthcare workers affected and die in this outbreak, so we need to make sure that we're thinking about safety, both of the responding teams and the communities, first and foremost.
22: Mm. And on that point of, you know, thinking about each other as responders, talk to each other, if you will. Oh, and I believe Trish is back as well. So, Trish, do jump in on this. Just have a conversation amongst yourselves of the community of responders and the ways in which you overcome the challenges you face. What is that like?
0: Sure, I can jump in. I think one of the first things we do is to really make sure that we have a multidisciplinary team. So very few of the teams have all of the components. So Bronwyn and her team really specialize in safe and dignified burials. So one of the first things we're thinking about is where is the Red Cross and MSF with their case management expertise, the World Health Organization. This is really a multi-organization response that has to really be led by the government. And so one of the first things we're doing is calling one another, checking if who has what information, who has people already on the ground, and really double-checking the information that we have so we can plan.
22: Bronwyn or Amanda, what would you contribute to that? Tell us about that kind of coordination of efforts.
1: Yeah, and I mean, beyond expertise as well, it's also equipment. So linked to what Amanda was saying, particularly with the Red Cross's role in safe and dignified burials, sometimes it's often challenging at the very beginning of an outbreak to make sure we have the right protective equipment for teams that are doing burials. And so we often lean on each other. We often reach out to MSF at the beginning of an outbreak to see what they have in country as well. We'll borrow pieces that we are missing. Same with WHO. Right now, all partners are coordinating together in DRC trying to figure out who has what in terms of body bags that we can use for burials as well. And I think that is one of the big strengths of the network of everyone supporting the response, is at the end of the day, we all want the same thing, to make sure we have a fast response, a safe response, and that we're not having too many gaps that remain at the end of that.
22: Mm. So, Bronwyn, let's talk, I think, because the thing is this outbreak right now is happening in a place, in a part of the world, where this isn't the only concern for people living there. What factors are brought into your considerations for planning your response when there is also the likes of a civil war?
1: Yeah, and I mean, we need to be aware of the fact that for some people, Ebola might not be their biggest concern. So making sure that we're also listening to communities, making sure they're part of the response strategy itself. What are their other concerns? What are other things that we need to be talking about? They may also have other health concerns. Malaria might be something that someone might be more concerned about for their child than for Ebola. So how do we make sure that volunteers and responders are able and equipped to talk about all the different things that worry communities, that people are worried about for their children, while we can still address the issue of Ebola and making sure that that is being dealt with, but making sure we're also listening to what communities want to talk about as well.
22: Mm. And Trish, I wonder what it's like working across borders, across different countries, if you're trying to coordinate a response.
3: It's also a huge coordination effort. And as your other speakers and guests have said, we really have to be collaborating and coordinating with all the different groups and actors, whether it be communities, whether it be organizations across borders. It's difficult. There's different protocols and different places, but we also have to make sure that people we're sharing the same messages, because people move. And if we're sharing one message in one country and one message in another country, this is only going to create even more confusion and even more distrust of everyone that's responding to Ebola.
22: Actually, that prompts something that I wanted to ask of Amanda, and hopefully all three of you can speak to this point, speak to each other. The fear and the stigma associated with outbreaks and viruses, and that applies to not just Ebola, but how do you overcome that, and what have you learned about that in your experience?
4: Yeah, I mean, in 2014, this was really a front and center. I think, you know, we back then I ran a 100-bed hospital, and staff, you know, the local staff were extremely frightened to work in Ebola. When I first arrived, 54 healthcare workers had died in the 2 weeks preceding, you know, our arrival, and communities were protesting and they were blocking the roads because they didn't want Ebola treatment centers close to the town. And I think we can all relate to that now. We saw it during COVID, communities get very frightened. And I think the biggest impact and one of the biggest takeaways for me from 2014 was, how do we maintain trust in the health system, especially for pregnant women and small children? How can we make sure that we're still providing those essential services so that people can still come to the clinic safely, because they get frightened about care and then stop accessing care? And I think in 2014, 2015, we lost almost as many people from maternal and child health issues as we did from Ebola. And so that fear is something that we really need to deal with and really support our staff in the psychological toll of working with Ebola can be quite heavy. And so supporting staff, supporting communities is essential, especially in these early weeks.
22: How do you build that trust, Bronwyn? How do you enable there to be that, you know, understanding, that two-way understanding between a community and their health organizations?
1: Yeah, well, it really comes from a lot of making sure communities are able to have that space, people are able to feed into response and not coming at things from the outside in terms of imposing measures or imposing, you know, this is the best practice or the way we need to avoid spread of Ebola, but looking towards co-creation of those solutions. And I think a lot of this links back as well to stigma, because this is something that will linger for quite a while. For teams in DRC that are still dealing with the recovery from the 16th outbreak in Bulape in Kasai province, this is still an issue. There's still quite a lot of stigma for those that have survived and their families, as well as for responders, whether that's healthcare workers, burial teams, and making sure that they are also able to integrate back into their communities and ready to support again if there is a future outbreak. And so that is quite a central component within this.
22: And what toll, because of course, you know, the very nature of the work you do, your first thoughts are with those you are trying to help. I'm sure it also takes a toll on the three of you as humanitarian workers. Trish, describe that to us and perhaps how you cope.
5: It's a great question. And I think of our teams today.
22: Trish, I'm very sorry because I heard you say you do want to answer that question. Let's come back to you in just a moment again. Perhaps Amanda?
4: Yeah, I think everyone has different tools and approaches, and it's something that we train for and have support for. For me, it's that team atmosphere and leaning on the people around me, and I have a great support structure at home as well. But it's trying to find a little bit of something in a very busy day just to be able to center your mind and to focus what you're doing. So for me, it's about leaning on the team. And actually, I like to listen to music, but everyone has their own thing that helps them move through that. But it's an important skill for humanitarians to really balance that fear and the stress so that they can keep doing the work.
22: So Bronwyn, with some of that in mind, I mean, perhaps tell us about your coping mechanisms or what you might say to others listening now who are either preparing to respond or perhaps living in it.
1: Yeah, well, I think the biggest thing, I mean, we were just talking with some of the team today in DRC, was making sure that they still have some systems in place for some rotations. Everyone tends to go, you know, quite hard and full out at the very beginning of an outbreak, but we don't want people to burn out. We need them to be able to keep responding. So making sure that there's plans for people to take some break, that there is space within the day for them to relax. Making sure, you know, for burial teams themselves that work very hard, making sure we have provisions in what we do, that they have water, that they have food throughout the day, that if they need to stay somewhere that is not home, that is comfortable and that is a safe place for them as well to go. And making sure we just really plan for that within our response as well, because the staff health component is so important and often very overlooked.
22: Let's just try see if Trish is able to hear me one final time before I have to let you all go. Trish, are you able to speak to us? No, that's a shame, but no worries at all. We've really appreciated your contributions nonetheless. We did hear from Trish Newport, who's from Manson Sans Frontières, and Bronwyn Nicol from the International Federation of the Red Cross and Red Crescent Societies, and also Amanda McClelland, who is from the non-profit Resolve to Save Lives. Of course, our coverage of the Ebola outbreak will continue here on the BBC World Service. Now, we're going to turn to another story that has not long come to us here on BBC News. Two women have told BBC Panorama that they were raped during the filming of one of Channel 4's biggest shows, Married at First Sight UK, while a third has described an allegation of a non-consensual sex act. Now, this is after an 18-month investigation, and we can reveal that Channel 4 was aware of some allegations before broadcast, and the episodes did remain on its streaming service. Channel 4 says all the allegations are wholly uncorroborated and disputed. Our culture correspondent Noor Nanji has the story, and a warning for you that this report does contain details of alleged sexual offences and misconduct.
6: Oh, my God!
7: Hello, babe.
8: Married at First Sight UK, known to many as MAFS, sees single people agree to marry total strangers after meeting for the first time at a mock wedding.
24: I just felt really excited on the wedding day. I felt like it was just something wild that I was doing.
8: Shona Manderson was matched with Bradley Skelly in 2023.
25: The first kiss of our newly joined couple, Shona and Brad.
8: As part of the programme's format, they shared a flat in London. Shona says she and her on-screen husband were having consensual sex, but on one occasion, she says he went too far.
24: In bed, we were being intimate, consensual, and a boundary was crossed completely.
8: Shona says he ejaculated inside her without her permission. She says she was taken to get the morning after pill by a welfare producer whose job was to help look after cast members. Channel 4 and the production company which makes the series, CPL, said Shona told them she had no issue with what he did. Bradley Skelly said he understood she was consenting and denies any allegations of sexual misconduct. I put another question about the incident to Shona.
6: What would you say to people who say, well, it's just reality TV and didn't you expect something like this to happen?
24: I don't think that because you're going on reality TV, you deserve in any way for things like this to happen to you.
8: Married at First Sight is a highly successful global TV franchise. Audience figures for the UK version often top 3 million.
9: My hope was to find someone kind and nice.
8: We're using an actor to voice the words of a woman who appeared on Maths UK and wants to remain anonymous. We're calling her Lizzie. She and her on-screen husband started having sex, but Lizzie says it turned violent and left her bruised.
9: He said that if I told anybody what had happened, that he would get someone to throw acid at me.
8: One night, she says he went further.
9: We were in our apartment on the sofa and he tried to have sex with me. And I kept saying no, that I didn't want to do it.
8: She met the welfare team the next day, who took photos of her bruises. She describes some of what she says happened, but not the allegation of rape. The series was broadcast as planned. Afterwards, Lizzie told the show's psychiatrist that she'd been raped. Lawyers for CPL say that the acid-throwing remark had been reported as a passing comment, not a threat. Channel 4 says it was only made aware of the rape allegation after the series had gone out, so it would be wrong to criticise decisions it and CPL made based on knowledge they did not have at the time. Lawyers for Lizzie's on-screen husband say he denies rape, that all sexual contact was entirely consensual, and he denies being violent or making violent threats towards her. Panorama has spoken to a second Maths UK cast member who says she was also raped. None of the women we've spoken to have gone to the police. Channel 4 says the women gave repeated assurances they felt safe, happy, and wanted to continue in the process. Lawyers for CPL say its welfare system is gold standard. The women we've spoken to say they should have been better protected and are calling for things to change.
22: That was Noor Nanji reporting there. Well, we're joined now by our entertainment correspondent, Lizzo Mazimba, here on Outside Source. So, Lizzo, BBC Panorama worked on this for 18 months. Where does it leave us?
10: Well, literally in the last few minutes, we've seen that Channel 4 has done quite a few things. It's pulled all the episodes of Married at First Sight UK from its streaming services here in the UK. And also they've announced an external review into contributor welfare on Married at First Sight UK. It says that it's a series where people are matched by experts. It's produced under some of the most comprehensive and robust welfare protocols in the industry. But when it was presented, Channel 4 was presented with serious allegations of wrongdoing, allegations that the people accused have denied. They decided that it was the case that they should take some action. They're undertaking a review, which is now underway. It has two elements, one conducted by an independent law firm examining the welfare protocols in place on the programme at the time the claims were raised, as well as the handling by Channel 4 and CPL, the production company that makes Married at First Sight UK, of those claims. And alongside the lawyer-led review, Channel 4's commissioned an external industry expert to examine if any changes should be made to current protocols for Married at First Sight UK to further strengthen contributor welfare. Now, Channel 4 says it believes that when the concerns related to contributor welfare were raised through existing welfare and production protocols, it made prompt and appropriate action based on the information available at the time, and it strongly refutes any claim to the contrary. Notwithstanding that, they have undertaken to have these external reviews carried out into the welfare of people taking part on Married at First Sight UK.
22: And so, I mean, is there anything we know about perhaps coming seasons of Married at First Sight UK?
10: Well, very briefly, the next series of Married at First Sight UK has already been filmed, but obviously this review could potentially affect that. They'll be looking at that series and they'll be looking at if changes need to be made. So the short answer is...
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22: Following updates for many months on the talks to end the US-Israeli war with Iran, and little progress appears to be made. So coming up over the next half an hour, we will discuss where it may be heading and also get a sense of life for Iranians. That's on the way after the latest world news.
8: BBC News with Govinda Gill. Donald Trump has dropped a $10 billion lawsuit against the US tax agency. The president and two of his sons sued the IRS in January over the leak of their tax returns. Congolese officials say an American doctor is among the latest confirmed cases of Ebola in a new outbreak in the eastern DRC. With nearly 90 reported deaths and no vaccine, health officials are urging people to maintain strict hygiene. Kenya's interior minister says at least 4 people have been killed and 30 injured during demonstrations and a transport strike over a steep rise in fuel prices. The authorities say the circumstances are being investigated. Nairobi says the price hike is because of the Iran war. Cuba's president says any US military action against the island would lead to a bloodbath with incalculable consequences. The comments from Miguel Díaz-Canel followed a report that Havana has acquired more than 300 military drones able to attack US naval sites. Lebanon's health ministry says Israeli attacks have now killed more than 3,000 people in the country since late February. Israel says it's targeting the militant group Hezbollah, but many civilians have been killed, some in what the Lebanese authorities say are deliberate attacks. Greenland's Prime Minister Jens Frederik Nielsen has held his first meeting with the US envoy to the autonomous Danish territory. Afterwards, Mr. Nielsen said Washington's desire to take control of Greenland had clearly not changed, adding the people of Greenland are not for sale. The only person ever charged in the assassination of the Congolese independence leader, Patrice Lumumba, has died before he could stand trial. The death of 93-year-old Etienne Davignon, a former Belgian diplomat, ends the landmark case. Mr. Davignon had denied involvement. BBC News.
22: Welcome back to Outside Source. It's Priya Rai with you, and we're broadcasting from the heart of the BBC's main newsroom. We're here in London, and indeed one of the live video feeds just in front of our desk here where we broadcast from is of central London. I can see the Big Ben clock that some of you may well know, and I can also still see it. So it's been there for much of the day is the Honduras ship, the cruise ship that has been at the heart of the hantavirus outbreak that has docked in Rotterdam in the Netherlands. That is one of the live video feeds that has been continuous through much of the day. And many of the colleagues around me I can see on their screens as they watch the BBC News on TV are covering the Ebola outbreak in the Democratic Republic of Congo. We are now going, though, to turn to something that we have followed for the past few months, and many colleagues have been closely looking for updates on the US and Israeli war with Iran, and looking for updates in particular on the talks that have been going on. Because after the US President Donald Trump warned Iran that the clock is ticking to find a way of ending the war, Iran's foreign ministry says it has responded to the latest American proposals and Iranian media also reporting that the US had made no concrete concessions. Well, we can speak now to Jiagon, who's joined us here from the BBC's Persian service. So give us a little bit more context, if you can, around what we've heard here from the Iranian side.
11: Well, despite the threat from both sides, everybody say the war is looming over the head, is imminent, and many reports suggest that US and Israel might be ready for another round of war with Iran. But we know also Pakistanis are mediating between two. Pakistan Interior Minister traveled to Iran yesterday. He had a meeting with Iran Chief Negotiator Mohammad Baqir Qalibaf. And I think the assumption is he was there to take the U.S. proposal and concerns about Iran's proposal last time. And Iranians say we have sent our own proposal, which it seems Iran foreign minister spokesperson said enrichment is off the table. In fact, Iran will not give up enriching uranium inside the country. Obviously, President Trump was talking about 20 years halting the program. And also they talked about the U.S. has agreed to some sort of waiver, sanction relief on Iran while the negotiation is going on. I think what we know both sides, it seems to me they don't want to go back to war. And despite all the threat, but in the same time, I think still Iran dragging its feet, I think depicting power and depicting that they are not in a hurry. We are the winner of the war, so we should impose our own demands on the U.S. That is what we are hearing from Iran, particularly the hardliners. They say we should not give in, we should demand, we should ask for getting damage for the attack on Iran. And also the U.S. must recognize Iran's control over the vital Strait of Hormuz.
22: And I know you and your colleagues work hard to be able to get a sense from Iranians in Iran what this is meaning for their lives. What are you hearing?
11: Well, if you listen to the government and state media, it seems everything is okay. But in reality, people are struggling. Many people, I have talked to people, there are shopkeepers, restaurant owners, many workers in factories, they have been laid off. I'm talking about hundreds of thousands of people. I'm talking about restaurant owner told me he has to lay off his chef and the workers in the restaurant because he didn't have many customers in the past couple of months or so. So that's the kind of situation in Iran. And even today, an organization, a body which is a part of the government oversighting drug and food in the country, said transporting and food into the country has faced a serious challenge.
22: Jiagon from the BBC's Persian service, thank you very much. Well, sat just next to Jiagon, we're now joined by our correspondent Caroline Hawley, who's also at our quite small desk, but we're fitting enough people around it because you, Caroline, have been reporting on a spike in executions in Iran, the highest number actually since 1989. Tell us a little bit more about your work.
15: That's right. So the UN says it's the highest figure since 1989. Amnesty International says it's actually the highest figure since 1981. But everyone agrees, human rights groups are very concerned about what's going on. I spoke to Amnesty International, and they said that there's been a rise in execution since 2022, when you may remember a young woman, Mahsa Amini, was killed in police custody, and there were nationwide protests after that, and then we saw a surge in executions. The woman I spoke to from Amnesty International said there was another rise in executions after the 12-day war in June last year, and now we've seen another spike in executions since February the 28th, since the US and Israel launched their war on Iran. I think they started on about March the 18th, and we've seen, according to the UN, they say they've verified the deaths of 32 political prisoners. Now, Amnesty International told me that the way most of the executions take place is by hanging at dawn. So 32 executions verified over a relatively short period of time, and much quicker than in the same period last year. But the UN is also concerned that there may be more executions that are taking place in secret, and the difficulty for human rights organisations, including the UN Human Rights Office, is they can't communicate easily with Iran because of that continuing internet blackout and because of the difficulty of calling into Iran. So it's very, very difficult for them to get a full picture. But they are alarmed, and a spokesperson for the UN Human Rights Office told me it was very frightening and that he expected the pace of executions, the number this year, to be higher than last year, which was already a record year, as we just said.
22: 32, that number that you say, you know, so far since the current conflict. To put that into context, Amnesty International say there were 45, I believe, for the whole of 2025. Iran hasn't responded directly to this particular reporting, but it has spoken when criticised before on the international stage about its use of the death penalty.
15: That's right. It's dismissed the criticism, and it said that the head of the judiciary, I think it was, said, we will not be swayed by outside criticism of us. And then something else that I've just been reading, actually, on the AFP news agency, because all of this should be set within the context of increased repression, a crackdown against the protests in January that were met with lethal force, and fears that that Iranians might rise up again, and efforts, really, really quite intimidating efforts to control the population. So apparently yesterday, Iran's national police chief said that more than 6,500, what he called traitors and spies linked with the enemy, had been arrested since January, since those anti-government protests. And a human rights group that we followed their casualty figures during January, it's called HARANA, the Human Rights Activist News Agency. They say they've documented 4,000 arrests. So the figures given by Iranian officials are even higher than those given by human rights activists. So it's a very disturbing picture that human rights groups are painting of what's going on, and they don't have the full picture because they don't have full access to Iran because of the communication problems.
22: Yes, and we should say, as we have, you know, several times during this war, that it is really hard for international media mostly to be allowed inside Iran to report and see these things for ourselves. We just heard from Jia the sense of trying to get some Iranian reaction to this. I mean, have you been able to kind of speak to people directly in any capacity, or get any sense of, you know, living with this sort of a reality?
15: I do know that the executions, the news of the executions are carried on state-run television, and obviously they're designed to instill fear. They're designed to say, this is what happens to you if you dare to challenge us. So among those killed, you've got people accused of spying for Israel and the CIA. You've got some accused of being affiliated with an exiled opposition group. But crucially, you've got 14 people who were only arrested in January in relation to those protests. And there have been expedited proceedings, human rights groups say, and they have already been killed. And among them is one young man who caught my attention. He's 21 years old. He's from Isfahan. He was apparently

0: kind of thing that is of huge concern. And as I said before, also the huge number of people who've been arrested and the lack of information. And the UN did tell me that there were many, many more people than those 32 who've been killed who are at risk of execution. And they said they included some children.
1: Well, Caroline Hawley, thank you very much for bringing us some of those details. And just to repeat as well that Iran have not responded directly on this reporting when asked for comment. It's Priya Rai with you on Outside Source. You're on the BBC World Service and Dennis Lloyd has your sports.
2: Hello there, Priya. It's a huge night in the Premier League this Monday as Arsenal will take a big step towards winning the Premier League if they beat relegated Burnley at the Emirates. Victory would see them move 5 points clear of second place Manchester City with 6 points to play. Arsenal boss Mikel Arteta is hoping for another brilliant atmosphere similar to that of their last home game when they beat Atletico Madrid to reach the Champions League final.
3: We have the opportunity for our supporters. It's going to be a Monday night. Let's take it in a really positive way. We leave something incredible with our supporters against Atletico. If we can replicate any of that, I know that the team is going to respond really, really well.
2: But will Manchester City boss Pep Guardiola be watching?
4: I don't know. Maybe, yeah, we'll take a look for sure. But still, in 3 days, I have to... The job against Bournemouth to see what I have to show to the players still is not done, so I don't know, I have time. We'll see.
2: There's been a fairy tale promotion in Germany. Elversberg, a village team from the municipality of Spiesen, Elversberg, have reached the Bundesliga for the first time in their history. Just 5 years ago, they were playing amateur football in the fourth tier, but they clinched their promotion on the final day with a 3-0 win, causing their coach Vincent Wagner to describe it as Elversberg's moon landing. Elsewhere this Monday, veteran midfielder Luka Modric has been named in Croatia's squad for the World Cup and is expected to recover from a fractured cheekbone in time for the tournament. The 40-year-old Inter Milan playmaker suffered the injury following a clash of heads in their match against Juventus at the end of April.
1: Dennis Lloyd, thank you very much for your sports there. Now, earlier this month, three hikers were killed in Indonesia after a volcano erupted. They were climbing Mount Dekono when it suddenly erupted, sending ash into the sky. And it has erupted hundreds of times over the past year or so. And officials say they had already warned people to stay away. Well, we've been speaking to people who live near active volcanoes or those who guide visitors or observe them. And Marco Tomasello is a volcano guide on Mount Etna in Sicily. And Demian Barrios is a photographer and lava chaser in Hawaii. And Demian began by telling my colleague, James Reynolds, how he got into that.
5: You know, the lava chaser theme kind of came up during the 2018 eruption that we had here in Leilani Estates on the Big Island. It was the first time in our lifetime that we had a fissure eruption. I think there were a total of 24 different fissures, and they were erupting all over the place at different times in the day over the course of 3 months. I found myself having to chase fissures and try to figure out where the next one would be. And so it wasn't like any other eruption that we've seen where you can just go to the same place. I started feeling like I was having to chase the lava because we never knew where it was going to come out. And I started using the term lava chaser. And I think I had some of my work shared on a few networks and an interview with Time Magazine that called me the lava chaser. And then it kind of just stuck from there.
6: Yeah. Did the lava ever catch up to you?
5: You know, it did catch up to me a couple times. I did have a near-death experience where a huge molten chunk of lava landed right where I was standing with my tripod, and I had moved about 20 seconds prior to that. And so I was reminded of the dangers and the risks and obviously lots of adrenaline and excitement, but it also demands a lot of respect. A little bit of adrenaline goes a long way to kind of remind us of our vitality and how everything can change in an instant, right?
6: Let's bring in Marco, volcano guide on Sicily with Mount Etna. What have been your experiences with Mount Etna?
7: I live close to Etna and since I'm a kid, so I saw a lot of eruption. And I mean, my father transmitted me the passion for the volcano. I do this job since 2002, which actually was one really important year for Etna because we had one

0: really big eruption which destroyed the ski resort in the north and the south side of Etna. Etna is not erupting all the time, but it's one of the most active volcanoes in the world, so I saw a lot of eruption.
1: I've flown into Sicily many times, and I'm always struck by the smoke that you can see pouring from the top of Mount Etna. How many precautions, then, do you have to take, Marco, as you go about your work on the volcano?
0: We can say Etna is a gentle volcano. I mean, I always say volcano, they are not good or bad, but they are just doing their job. And also, that's nature. They are not like human. The risk for the people they coming up to the summit, I can say, is quite low compared to other volcano I've been in the world. But I mean, it's an active volcano. So I say to all my clients, the risk at zero doesn't really exist when we go in an active volcano. But if we look how many accidents we had in the past, there are just few, even because Etna is one of the most studied volcano in the world.
1: A question for both of you, Marco and Damien. Do people you meet think you're a bit crazy?
2: I think so. especially people that maybe haven't been to the volcano a lot. They only see what they interpret from a lot of the news agencies. And, you know, a lot of times I feel like the news always tries to make it a sound more scary. You know, there's a certain comfort level, I think. You know, it's like anything, right? You know, if you go to Africa to go see the lions and it's the first time you're seeing a lion, you're probably going to be very scared. But then once you understand the animal and the beast, and maybe you get a little more comfortable. And I feel it's the same way with the volcano. And, you know, we confront a lot of our own fears. And then as time goes on, we kind of become comfortable with that. And then, you know, like Marco's saying, you know, Mount Etna being a gentle volcano, in most cases, I think it's the same here in Hawaii, with the exception of the 2018 eruption, because a lot of homes were lost. So I think we're lucky to be able to experience that in a gentle way. And of course, volcanoes, especially, you know, more explosive volcanoes, can be very dangerous. But I think generally speaking, people think that we're crazy. And I think that's a normal feeling to have.
0: I think for some of the clients, yes, because mostly because I go up and down in the volcano pretty much every day. When I say that, for them, it's something crazy, no? Because for most of the people, they climb the summit. It's something they do one time in the lifetime. And imagine you do up and down, and on the top, there are acid gas, or there is a little bit of risk of eruption for, I will say, normal people, something really crazy, which, as Damien say, it's, if you used to do that, became something quite normal. Of course, when we bring the people close to a lava flow, when there is a lava flow, because in Etna it's not always like that, that is much stronger moment. And of course, it's a little bit more scary. Seems like a crazy life.
1: We're speaking to you in the aftermath of the fact that three hikers were killed after a volcanic eruption on the Indonesian island of Halmahera in early May. The group had been hiking despite restrictions. Damien, when you see events like that, what do you as a photographer and as someone who does this for a living learn about the danger of volcanoes?
2: You know, I think it's a reminder that obviously they are very dangerous, and it takes a certain level of knowledge and respect to maybe be aware of those dangers and hopefully not be in the wrong place at the wrong time. You know, when I hear about the deaths of those people, it's obviously an unfortunate thing. I feel like that sometimes instills more fear in people, even though, you know, statistically it's a pretty rare thing. I lost a friend here in early 2018 who died on the lava field, you know, miles from the actual volcano, but just in an area where there was fresh lava. He had some whiteout conditions where it rained so much that all the water landing on the fresh lava created a lot of steam and volcanic gases, and that's ultimately what led to his death. And that is in a very mellow, easy place, 7 miles from the actual crater itself. So it is a very real thing, and it's definitely a potential, you know, and I think that it's something that demands respect. And it's a reminder of how much danger there can really be out there. But having said that, like Marco mentioned, you kind of get comfortable with it. It's if it's something you do regularly, I mean, statistically, some people die, you know, just on their way to work in a car. And so it really puts it into perspective. And for some of us, I guess we could say that it's a risk that we're willing to take.
1: Marco, in Sicily, given those dangers that we've seen in Indonesia, how strict are you with the people you take up Mount Etna in terms of your safety instructions?
0: I think I'm quite strict. In the same moment, I like to bring the people in a place where they will not go by themselves, but really strict about security. For example, by myself, I think I risked my life at least 3 times in Etna, in Stromboli. But in more than 25 years, I think I never had any risk with the clients. The most important thing is just to have, as Damien say, a sort of respect. So volcano like Etna, they are not really dangerous. The only thing is to be in a certain distance to the heavens, to the explosion in particular, because lava flow, for example, in Etna, they are, I can say, not dangerous at all. The only danger is when there is snow in winter time, can be a little bit more danger. But the danger can be during an eruption, but stay to a certain distance that you can enjoy the show without take too much risk. Then I think, as Damien say, it's important to have respect, to have knowledge about what we're going to do. But also climb an active volcano, it's something we need to accept a certain type of risk. Me, for joking to the clients, I say in the beginning of the trek, I say, okay, you take more risk to arrive to the meeting point by car than climb up the summit of Etna, because in Sicily we drive a little bit crazy, probably in South American style. So there is much more risk in the reality.
1: I've been on Sicilian roads, that's right.
0: Or a motorbike, then climb up the volcano. But of course, in the media, an eruption is something really impressive, really, really dangerous, because it was always like that in the history, in the movie. The volcano is something terrible, not something destroying. The reality is a little bit different.
1: Damien, there are films made about volcanoes. They keep getting made, and I've never met anyone who isn't interested in volcanoes. Why are we, as a people, so fascinated by volcanoes?
2: It might tie in a little bit to your previous question about the risk. You know, I think as humans, life is boring on the couch, right? And that's why people take risk every day. Like Marco mentioned, you know, the most dangerous part of my day is getting in my car and driving somewhere. People go to go see the lions in Africa, or people go and put themselves in a cage to see sharks. And I feel that, you know, that draw to that really makes you feel alive. And I think as humans on this planet, we're really impressed by the raw power of nature. And I think that we're drawn to that. I think that innately, that's something that calls everybody, because it reminds us of our humanity and our fragility. And, you know, to anybody that's seen the lava, it really has a moment where it really captivates you, and it just makes you feel so small in comparison to these powers on our planet and on this earth. And I feel that it's a really humbling experience that puts life into perspective. Even people who are scared of lava, you take them to a volcanic eruption, they're going to be 100% fixed on it, and they're going to want to get closer.
1: I'd love to just sit back a bit and hear you both exchanging recommendations for volcanoes to visit as experienced volcano watchers.
2: Marco, you know, I've always wanted to go to Mount Etna, so maybe one of these days I would have to come pay you a visit. And it makes me wonder if you've ever been here to Hawaii.
0: Yeah, I mean, I've never been to Hawaii. I'm traveling a lot in the world for sea volcano, because, of course, I'm addicted to volcano. And Hawaii is in my list. And I was in Central America in November to see volcano. And I saw the activity of Hawaii in November, and they say, wow, I would like book a flight just now and go to Hawaii because it's a dream for me. So it's the same thing for me. It's I never saw such of a fluid lava flow. So definitely I would like to come visit you as well.
3: Well, thank you to Marco, who was joining my colleague James there from Sicily, and Demian in Hawaii. Well, thank you as well for joining us today here on Outside Source on the BBC World Service. 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
1: Is setting up an anti-weaponization fund. The fund will be used to compensate people it believes were unfairly targeted for prosecution for political or ideological reasons. From Washington, Bernd de Boosman reports.
2: President Trump, his sons, and the Trump Organization first filed the lawsuit in January, claiming that both the IRS and Treasury Department had failed to prevent the leak of their tax returns to media outlets. According to the Justice Department, the case was settled in exchange for the creation of an over $1.7 billion fund to compensate people it believes were subject to unfair investigations under previous administrations. While Trump's legal team said that the settlement is for the benefit of the American people, Democrats have moved to block the dismissal and describe the money as a slush fund for political allies, including some charged or convicted in relation with the January 6, 2021 riot at the U.S. Capitol.
1: Kenya's interior minister says at least four people have been killed and dozens more injured during a nationwide transport strike over a steep rise in fuel prices linked to the Iran war. Much of the country was brought to a standstill on Monday after protesters barricaded roads and lit bonfires. Police arrested more than 200 people and in some places, police fired tear gas. Nairobi Police Commander Issa Mohamed defended the actions of his officers.
3: Well, we'll use any necessary force as provided in the law to deal with any unlawful assembly and restore order. Although Matatus allegedly say that they were pursuing grievances, but they are not pursuing their grievances through any lawful action. It was not a protest. It was riot and with intention to loot.
1: The health authorities in the Democratic Republic of Congo say an American doctor is among the latest confirmed cases of Ebola in the east of the country. The outbreak, which has been declared an international public health emergency, has killed more than 90 people so far. International aid agencies have been rushing supplies to the region in an operation complicated by long-running armed conflict. Dr. Patrick Oteam from the WHO's emergency response team has this update.
4: We are supporting the DRC authorities to try to quickly ascertain extent of the outbreak. We are scaling up the presence of field epidemiologists to be able to support the investigation. Earlier, we did discuss cases, confirmed cases being reported from 5 health zones in 2 provinces at the moment. And we've had the 2 cases that have been reported in Uganda, both of whom are people who travelled direct from Ituri to come and seek care in Uganda.
1: World News from the BBC.
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12: Me, Grace Livingstone. Green ivy rambles up a whitewashed wall surrounding a pretty house which sits on a quiet residential street in Santiago, the capital of Chile. When the old iron gated door is open, you can see through to a beautiful patio with palm trees. The house itself is painted amber and has a balcony with flowers entwined around it.
13: It's such a beautiful courtyard where you can see hollyhocks, marigolds, palm trees, fig trees.
12: But this picturesque house has a dark past. In the garden is a gnarled old fig tree.
13: Bursting through the cracks in the courtyard are lots of little sprouting fig trees. It's a bit like memory that bursts out in all different places.
14: Es como memoria, está diciendo.
12: For years, a group of amazing women has been transforming what was once a place of hatred into one of love. Even that old fig tree is part of the story. But first I'm going to meet someone who's been the driving force to turn this house of sorrow into a house of hope.
14: Ah, muchísimas gracias.
12: Alejandra Hopsatfeld lives in the centre of Santiago, just a few miles away from that little house with the sprawling ivy and the fig tree.
14: Hola!
12: As we settle down with a coffee and a glass of juice, Alejandra tells me her story.
14: Ah, gracias.
12: It's one of incredible courage, resilience, and a determination to expose the horrors of the military dictatorship of Augusto Pinochet and make sure the crimes perpetrated by that regime are never forgotten.
15: Bueno, yo nací en Santiago.
12: Alejandra was born in 1953 in Santiago. Within a few years, she was thrown into the hurly-burly of political life because her father was a congressman for one of Chile's oldest parties, the centre-left Radical Party.
15: I had a pretty happy childhood. From a young age, my parents would take us on my father's electoral campaigns. My brother and I used to sing. Ando buscando yo un hombre para cautín. We were the performers. We had to sing, play guitar, you know. But it was fun.
16: Como Armandito, como el Zafel.
14: Brilliant, excellent. Fantastico.
15: I have the best memories of both my mother and father. We were a very tight-knit family. When they got married, my father said to my mom, you can have all my salary, all my money to manage, to buy whatever you need. The only thing I ask is that I can turn up to lunch with any friend I've met on the street.
16: A la hora de almuerzo era una hora muy especial.
15: Lunchtime was a very special time because we all ate together. People like the famous poet Pablo Neruda would come. Important people. We had lots of seafood, shrimps or prawns or mussels. And my mom, she would cut up an orange, put a little rum on it, and bring it to the table, lit up in flames. Everything was really delicious, you know?
16: Rico.
12: When Alejandra went to high school, she quickly got elected onto the student council to represent her fellow pupils. She plays me a clip on her mobile phone. She recently met up with some old school friends who remembered her old school campaign song. But when Alejandra was 16, her father died of cancer. Not only was she grief-stricken, but the family was plunged into financial hardship. They moved to a small apartment and she began helping her mother sell cakes to survive. But Alejandra kept on studying and won a place at university to study veterinary science.
17: El pueblo unido jamás será vencido.
12: At this time, Chile's universities were abuzz with activism. In 1970, Salvador Allende, a socialist, was elected president. Alejandra remembers the day he won the elections.
16: Fuimos felices, nos fuimos
15: We were happy. We went to the Central Avenue in Santiago. It was a wonderful party. Salvador Allende spoke from the Federation of Chilean Students' Office.
10: Como siento en las profundidades humanas de mi condición de luchador.
15: We stayed up very late. I don't know how many millions of people came there with their flags and everything, but everyone was happy, dancing, shouting.
10: Es una larga jornada.
16: Las medidas de Salvador Allende nos parecían.
15: We thought Salvador Allende's policies were marvelous. Big land estates were redistributed. The country's copper mines were nationalized to benefit everybody. All children were given half a liter of milk. I felt convinced that I had to be part of this. I couldn't stay at home and do nothing.
18: Yo no canto por cantar.
12: Alejandra joined a left-wing student movement, going on marches and painting murals. At the weekends, she and other students would go to the countryside to help small farmers.
16: Creíamos que íbamos a enseñar.
15: We thought we were going to teach the farmers, but when we arrived, we realized that we didn't know anything. They received us with a lot of kindness, and sometimes they teased us. One said to me, "Señorita, could you please come and tell me if this cow is pregnant?" "Yes, of course," I said. I put on all my gear and examined it, and it was a bull.
12: But all this came to an end on September the 11th, 1973.
13: And can you describe the day that General Pinochet led a coup against the elected government?
15: At 8 o'clock in the morning, I left my house and I saw that the streets were full of soldiers. I took the bus to the university. Everything was strange. We started hearing that there were no classes and there was a coup. We climbed onto the roof of the university and witnessed the bombing of the presidential palace. And we cried.
12: Pinochet went on to impose a repressive right-wing dictatorship. The army began to round up suspected left-wingers, including trade unionists and students. Alejandra went to a hospital where medical students often congregated. They waited 72 hours, expecting loyal officers to lead a resistance. But it never happened. Then military trucks arrived at the hospital and began to take people away. Alejandra was in a maternity ward, and she says two new mothers allowed her and another student to hold their babies, to make it look as if they'd just given birth.
15: They were two brave women, very brave indeed, who I still look forward to this day, because that gesture saved our lives. We got into the hospital beds, and the soldiers came into the room. They said, "Hey, don't worry. It's not about you. We are looking for extremists." They ripped up a mattress and knocked down a picture that was in the wall. "Have you seen anything?" the soldiers asked us. "No, nothing," we said.
12: Alejandra escaped that day. But the following year, in December 1974, she was at home with her mother when the doorbell rang.
15: It was 4:45 in the morning. Five heavily armed men were there. My mother went to the door. They began to search the house. I said, "I can't leave my mother alone to deal with this." So I went to help her. And the man said, "That's her." They grabbed me roughly. As I was taken down in the lift, a neighbor heard my mother's screams and came to the door, and then another neighbor. They witnessed my kidnapping.
12: Alejandra was jostled into a van.
15: They put scotch tape over my eyes, and from then, I couldn't see. It was just noise, and I was trying to count the number of blocks when we turned right or left, trying to work out where they were taking me.
12: The ordeal Alejandra underwent is upsetting to hear. And we won't describe all of the details, but survivors say it's important to speak out about the abuse they suffered. Alejandra was taken first to a secret torture centre called Villa Grimaldi. After 5 days of horrific treatment, she was moved to another secret prison in a little house on a quiet residential street. The house was disturbingly known by the military as the Vendor Sexy, or the Sexy Blindfold, because of the systematic rape and sexual assault, as well as other forms of torture perpetrated against the inmates. This was later documented by an official truth commission after the fall of the dictatorship. In the house, Alejandra was blindfolded the whole time, but she realised she was with other students she knew from the university.
15: There were three bunk beds in the women's room, and there were three or four people to a bed, so we didn't lie down, we just sat.
13: Don't feel that you have to answer any of these questions, but can you describe what the routine was like? What were your experiences there?
15: We endured. On the second floor, there were two rooms used for torture. In the basement, there was a secret police agent with a dog, which was used for torture. Military intelligence were based in the room with a balcony. They took us upstairs or downstairs whenever they wanted. It was terrible violence. My mom had made sure I wore blue jeans and a duffel coat to keep me warm, even though it was summer. I came back wearing a miniskirt with white and black polka dots, because clothes were just lying around in the torture houses, and they would give you anything to wear when they took you back to your room. It was bestial, savage.
16: Era todo bestial, salvaje.
12: Alejandra says guards would pretend to befriend the inmates to get information.
16: Y siempre habían guardias buenos y guardias malos.
15: There were always bad guards and good guards, meaning those who wanted to extract information from you through conversation. Let's go for a walk, they would say. One would take us to the edge of the same room where they had tortured us in the basement. He will sit us down there and say, I'm going to let you take off your blindfold and look out of the window at the moon. Then he will say, tell me what you know. It's important that you betray your comrades, isn't it?
12: There were a few other moments when the women could lift their blindfolds. For example, when they went into a little bathroom under the stairs, which had a small round window. When the window was open, they could see the boughs of a fig tree in the garden. Throughout her time in captivity, Alejandra's only comfort was the kindness shown by her fellow inmates.
15: That solidarity between women was marvelous. It gave us the strength and courage to resist. We always showed love and kindness to each other. And that's why today there is a lifelong, very strong love and respect.
12: Pinochet's dictatorship lasted from 1973 until 1990. In that time, more than 40,000 people were detained and tortured, according to Chilean official figures. After 21 days in the secret house, Alejandra was transferred to another clandestine prison called Cuatro Alamos.
15: This was the place where the burns from the electric shocks were supposed to heal, where the scars will fade. But I'm 71 years old and I still bear the scars of torture.
12: Finally, Alejandra was moved to an official prison, Tres Alamos, where she was allowed to associate with other women prisoners. And it was there they helped each other to process their experiences.
15: Every day we had cultural activities. We sang. We formed a choir that I'm still a member of. The choir is still going on today.
19: Tú no puedes volver atrás porque la vida ya te empuja.
16: Yo creo que fue el lugar de recuperación más importante de toda la vida.
15: I think it was the most important place of recovery of my entire life, better than any psychiatrist, because when we arrived there, we arrived with shame. The shame of rape, the shame of your body that had been groped, destroyed. And instead of feeling anger towards the torturer, We were ashamed to speak about what had happened to us. And we held our own therapy sessions in our room, which were led by a fellow prisoner called Nieves, who had been a friend since high school. She would say, "This afternoon, let's talk about what happened to us." And we started talking. And the shame I felt was transformed into anger toward the people who tortured us. I wasn't ashamed anymore.
12: Eventually, Alejandra was released on the condition that she left the country. She went to East Germany because a friend of her late father had contacts there.
15: It was difficult because I felt very alone. When I left, I was wearing flip-flops or sandals because I didn't have any sturdy shoes. And when I arrived in Germany, everything was snowy, everything was cold.
12: Alejandra began to rebuild her life. She learnt German, got a job, and gave testimony to the United Nations, where she spoke out about other women prisoners who'd been forcibly disappeared. Later, she met and married another Chilean exile in Germany.
20: No fue una relación así decir estoy súper enamorada, estoy feliz.
15: It wasn't that kind of relationship where I could say, I'm super in love. But I thought I had to get my life back to normal, to have kids and to forget what had happened.
12: Ah, the photo album of when you got married. Oh. You've got a beautiful, smart white dress.
20: De mi hija, la Paula.
15: That's my daughter, Paula. We got married just after she was born.
20: I see.
12: They had two children, Paula and Andres. But the relationship broke down. Alejandra returned to Chile with her children in 1987, as the dictatorship gradually allowed groups of exiles to return. Alejandra moved back in with her mother, and once again she had to find a way to make a living. So she decided to buy some bees and sell honey.
20: Mi madre que estaba hasta aquí con la miel porque yo toda la casa de ella la miel la casa llena de abejas.
15: The honey was driving my mother crazy because the house was full of bees. So she rented a place downstairs so I could sell it. But no one bought the honey. When people came in, they said, "Do you have Coca-Cola? Do you have ice cream?" So I started to sell those. That's how I started a mini market.
12: Alejandra was focused on running her little shop and looking after her children. One day, a woman she recognised from the detention centre came into the store.
15: We said, "Oh," and we hugged, and I dropped everything I was doing. We started to talk about what we've done all these years.
12: Over time, Alejandra began to meet other women she'd been imprisoned with.
20: La mayoría sabía que me encontraba en el mini market.
15: People knew I was at the mini market, so they would pass by, stop in for a coffee, to see each other, or have a hug.
12: Alejandra remembers when her old school friend Nieves, whose talking sessions had helped so much in prison, came back from exile.
20: Se hizo un encuentro para recibirla.
15: A gathering was organized to welcome her, and many people came from different places. It was lovely, and a lot of us reconnected there. At least 50 or 60 women met up there.
12: A few years before, in the early 1980s, another meeting took place in Santiago. Two lawyers were invited to dinner by a friend who'd just found a house to rent. They worked for a church-based human rights group that for years had been collecting testimonies of survivors.
15: He invited the lawyers from the Vicariate of Solidarity to the house. When they arrived, she said, "This house has all the features that survivors have described to us. It's on a corner." She began to ask, "Does it have a curved staircase up to the second floor? Does it have a chimney made with granite? Does it have a bathroom with a little round window?" The lawyer began describing the house before she went inside. And he said, all those things that you are talking about are in this house.
20: Tiene esta casa.
12: Could this be the place where Alejandra had been imprisoned and suffered such horror? In 1990, after the fall of the dictatorship, she was asked to visit the house with other survivors to confirm whether it was indeed the torture centre.
20: Y ahí, entre todas, nos abrazamos.
15: We went in and we hugged each other and we began to tell each other what we remembered. We were saying, this is where the bunk beds were. This is where I used to sit. This was here, that was there. We were walking around, remembering, but we recognized the house, which was the important thing.
13: How did you feel going back to that house where you'd had such terrible experiences? ¿Cómo te sentías volver?
20: Terrible, porque igual te son muy...
15: Terrible, because the memories were so painful of the house, of the Venda Sexy.
12: From that day, Alejandra and the other women began a campaign to have the house turned into an official site of memory to ensure what happened there was never forgotten. I'm driving with Alejandra to the house now. As we arrive in the quiet street, there's a house on the corner with whitewashed walls, green vines and ivy rambling up it. A big red woolen net has been draped around the wall. Alejandra tells me women survivors knitted it during their campaign. They held vigils outside the house for years, side by side with local people who were horrified to discover what had happened there. After 33 years of campaigning, the house was finally expropriated by the government in 2023. It was declared an official site of memory and given over to the former prisoners to run. Alejandra herself is now the director of the house, where she was once so badly tortured. It's now known by its address, Iran 3037, which refers to the name of the street and the number of house. As we walk through the gateway into the pretty tiled courtyard, with palm trees gently swaying in the breeze, I ask Alejandra how she feels coming here now.
13: ¿Es extraño venir acá o ahora se puede?
20: Ahora poco a poco, después de un año de estar viniendo.
15: Now, little by little, after a year coming here, I feel calmer. But at the beginning it was difficult. When we used to come last winter, we spent all our time outside on the patio until we dared to go in and start working in one of the rooms. And it was one that was part of a new extension, not a room that had been used for torture or anything like that. It was little by little.
12: Join us after the break as Alejandra turns this place of terrible memories into a community hub and site.
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22: Hi, my name is Marco Dalli, and as a close Italian family, my brothers and I promised our parents that we would keep them at home for as long as possible. 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
12: During the Pinochet dictatorship in Chile, despite the horrors she endured there, she fought to take over the house.
13: Alejandra sitting at a desk, the total image of the leader, the chief administrator.
15: We have succeeded. We have overcome hate.
12: Turning pain into resistance and hope after the news.
1: BBC News with Govinda Gill. The Trump administration is setting up what the Justice Department calls an anti-weaponization fund worth $1.8 billion. It's designed to compensate people the department believes were unfairly prosecuted. It's part of a settlement of a $10 billion lawsuit against the US tax agency dropped by the president. Kenya's interior minister says at least four people have been killed and dozens injured during a nationwide transport strike over a steep rise in fuel prices linked to the Iran war. Protesters barricaded roads and lit bonfires, bringing much of the country to a standstill. The Congolese health authorities say an American doctor is among the latest confirmed cases of Ebola in the east of the country. More than 90 people have died so far. This Ebola strain has no vaccine or direct treatment. Cuba's president says any US military action against the island would lead to a bloodbath with incalculable consequences. Miguel Díaz-Canel's comments followed a report that Havana had acquired more than 300 military drones able to attack US naval sites. Lebanon's health ministry says Israeli attacks have killed more than 3,000 people since late February. Israel says it's targeting the militant group Hezbollah, but Lebanon says many civilians have been killed, some in deliberate attacks. Greenland's Prime Minister Jens Fredrik Nielsen has met the US envoy to the autonomous Danish territory. Afterwards, he said Washington's desire to take control of Greenland had clearly not changed, adding the people of Greenland are not for sale. The United States says it's pausing participation in a body that has overseen defence cooperation with Canada since 1940. Relations have been strained since President Trump suggested Canada could become a US state, prompting Ottawa to cultivate other allies. BBC News.
12: Welcome back to Outlook with me, Grace Livingstone. In 1990, Alejandra Hopsatfull was faced with a daunting task. She was standing in front of a picturesque house on an ordinary residential street in her hometown of Santiago, about to identify if this was the place where she'd been secretly imprisoned 16 years earlier. Alejandra had been a student when General Pinochet seized power in Chile in 1973. She, like thousands of other left-wing activists, was detained and for 3 weeks was held captive in a house turned into a clandestine torture centre. It was chillingly called the Venda Sexy, or the Sexy Blindfold, by the military authorities who operated it. Years later, after the fall of Pinochet's dictatorship, human rights lawyers believed they'd found the house and asked Alejandra for help. She recognised certain details,

0: the staircase, the rooms, and a round bathroom window looking out to a tree. After the house was formally identified, Alejandra and other survivors led a decades-long campaign to have it turned into an official site of memory. And in 2023, they succeeded. Alejandra takes me to the house, which she now runs with other former political prisoners. As we walk through the courtyard, Alejandra points out an old, gnarled fig tree. And she introduces me to America Salinas, who's going to give me a tour of the site. She's a teacher and volunteer here. She's also the daughter of an old friend and comrade of Alejandra.
1: I'm America Salinas, and I am doing this visit with you because we think the memory is intergenerational work, and it's important to not re-victimize people who survive this place.
0: So you don't want the former prisoners, the women who mm-hmm. had such terrible experiences, to have to give these tours, to have to relive those experiences, so as a act of solidarity, mm-hmm. the younger generation are giving the tours, is that right?
1: Yes, that's right.
0: So America's going to show me around, thank you.
1: So to start, we are going to close our eyes and think in which part, what part of our body the memory is.
0: So which part of our body that we keep memories in, is that right?
1: Yes, yeah. Our personal memories and our collective memories.
0: Well, I'm going to put my hand where I think I keep my memories. I've got my eyes closed.
1: Mm-hmm. So now we are going to open our eyes.
0: Yeah. Oh, so I have my hand on my head, mm-hmm. and you put your hands near your throat.
1: Yes, because for me it's more emotional in this moment. It's not a lot of information. It's more like the emotions that the history reveals me.
0: Oh, so you feel the emotion in your throat when you... Yes. Think about memories.
1: Yeah, and the visitors usually choose the throat and stomach and backs.
0: Are there backs?
1: Yes, like a bag,
0: like a sort of rucksack. Yes. They keep their memories mm-hmm. and
1: like something heavy.
0: Like so the heavy memories they keep in a rucksack on mm-hmm. their back. Oh, interesting, interesting. Mm-hmm. And what sort of visitors do you have here coming to do these tours?
1: Sometimes neighbors, sometimes activists, sometimes people who work in other sites like this, students, childs, every kind of people who wants to know. It's very important for us who knew what had happened here to see the place.
0: Now we're walking into the building through these old wooden doors. America shows me around the house. She sometimes switches to Spanish as she tells me about the history. The house has had various owners since Pinochet's coup in 1973. When it was being used as a secret prison, its owners were abroad and had rented the house out, unaware what it was being used for.
1: So this is the room where the women lived. It's a very tiny room. Maybe at most 8 meters by 6 meters.
2: Las ventanas estaban totalmente tapadas.
1: America's saying that the women were always blindfolded. It was very cold. There was never heating. And now there's quite big windows, so light streams in. But at the time when they were prisoners, all the windows were covered, so they were kept in constant darkness.
0: There's evidence that 200 political prisoners were kept here at different times, and of those, 30 were forcibly disappeared. That means 25 men and 5 women were killed, and their whereabouts unknown.
1: So on the wall, there's 5 black and white pictures of young women. Ida Amelia, Nilda Patricia, Marta Silvia, Eugenia del Carmen, Maria Isabel. And these were 5 women who disappeared from this place.
0: During the Pinochet dictatorship, there was a network of secret detention centres. Lawyers and human rights campaigners are still piecing together the evidence of where prisoners were detained and what happened to those who disappeared.
1: Until today, there are people giving their testimony, and that changed the number. And even some people who are survivors for other places, when they have visited here, they said, oh, maybe I was here also.
3: Oh, so they come here and suddenly recognize the place.
1: Yes, they recognize the place. And that happened the last year.
3: So since it's opened, some people have realized that they were detained here.
1: Yes, and we suppose that will still happen in the future.
0: More than 40 former prisons, concentration camps or torture centres have been declared official sites of memory in Chile, and human rights campaigners want to create many more. They say it's vital to carefully document the abuses of the regime, because in Chile today, the past is deeply contested, and some seek to deny what happened.
4: Ganamos esta elección para trabajar por los chilenos, para los chilenos.
0: In March 2026, a new president of Chile, José Kast, was inaugurated. He was a public supporter of the Pinochet dictatorship when it was in power and has subsequently downplayed its abuses. He's made prison visits to several former military officers convicted of human rights abuses during the Pinochet era. And his government may withdraw funding from sites of memory like these.
1: ¿Qué es el subterráneo? Que es un lugar extremo de tortura y muerte.
3: So we're looking down a flight of stairs. There's a handwritten sign at the bottom which says underground place of extreme torture and death. And America's saying that they don't go into detail about what type of torture was used because they prefer to concentrate on the strength of the women, on the resistance of the women, rather than talk in detail about the torture.
1: Mm-hmm. Bueno, y bajaban vendados, obviamente.
3: So the prisoners would come down these stairs blindfolded. They're coming into a tiny underground room. So it's an incredibly small, claustrophobic, cold, damp room. Horrible, horrible. Many visitors and also former prisoners don't choose not to go down into that room. That was a horrible experience.
0: We come outside and walk round to the back of the house, where there's an old fig tree. The same tree that Alejandra pointed out to me when we arrived.
3: This old gnarled fig tree was remembered by a lot of the former prisoners. They remember looking out at it. And the fact that they could remember this tree made it possible to identify this house as the place, as the clandestine torture centre.
0: The fig tree and the small round window through which women looked out at it are now protected heritage sites that cannot be removed.
1: Nos gusta entender la higuera también como esa memoria que sobrevive.
3: And America's pointing out, bursting through the cracks in the courtyard, are lots of little sprouting fig trees, and she says it's a bit like memory, that it bursts out in all different places. Es como memoria, está diciendo.
1: Sí, como la memoria que levanta el cemento y aparece, ¿no?
3: The sprouts are actually breaking up the tiles on the floor, just breaking through the sprouting trees all over the courtyard. So she sees it as a metaphor for memory shooting out, for hope and for the strength of nature as well.
0: Mm-hmm. We end our tour on the terrace of the house, where America asked me an unusual question.
1: Si tú pudieras hacerle una pregunta a la casa.
0: If I could ask anything to the house, what would I ask?
1: Puedes escribir en inglés, en español.
3: Write the question down. This is my question. So I've written, how could human beings do such atrocious things to other human beings? Yeah. And America's saying that lots of the adults who come here ask that question.
1: They question about humanity.
3: Yeah.
1: But some teenagers or childs ask directly to the house, how could you survive? How do you feel about this history?
3: So the walls of the house.
1: Yes. like a character.
3: Hold
1: like
3: the memories.
1: Yes,
3: the house.
1: And the house like a survivor too.
3: It does feel like that

0: and the resistance. I mean, we have to see the pain and what happened here, because that is important, but it's also a place to resist and to care each other.
1: As we walk into the building, I see a powerful sight. In the office where the former abusers used to run this secret prison, Alejandra is now in charge.
2: Hola, Alejandra. Alejandra's sitting at the desk. You've taken over. Alejandra's sitting at a desk with a laptop, various papers. The total image of the leader, the chief administrator.
1: I ask how she feels to be in a position of power in a place where she used to be so powerless.
2: So she's saying that she feels that they've won, they've defeated hate. So America's saying that this used to be the office of the perpetrators, of the military officers. How incredible that Alejandra is now in charge and the women have taken it back control.
0: Yeah, that was new for me.
2: Quite a sight, isn't it, to come here and see. We've had this horrible tour and you've taken me back describing the atrocities that happened here, and then to walk in and see Alejandra sitting at the desk, the women have taken over. It's a real sort of circle of history.
1: People are arriving at the house. There's going to be a ceremony outside, followed by a community meeting.
2: Across the road from the house is a little square. There's a children's playground, a climbing frame, swings, and then in one corner of the square, Alejandra and the other woman have planted tree saplings, and at the bottom of each sapling is a black and white photograph.
1: These trees were planted to remember those who were killed by the Pinochet regime.
2: People have hung paper, birds, little figures, decorating the trees.
1: The survivors hold a vigil here every month.
3: Buenas tardes, compañeras, compañeros.
1: Today's event starts with a song by Chilean singer Trigal Violeta. Then the names of the disappeared are read out.
4: Juan Humberto Hernández Aspe. Marcelo Renán Concha Bascuñán. Jorge Andrés Troncoso Aguirre. Ángel Gabriel.
1: Three former military officers were convicted in 2023 for the kidnapping and torture of Alejandra and five other women. She says it's been a long struggle for justice, but she's gained strength from the other women and also her children at her side.
5: Mi hija es super activa. Ella es socia de Irán.
6: My daughter is super active. She's a partner in the site of memory at the house. She sings with me in the choir. She's a good friend, comrade, fighter. And also my son, although he's not so active because he lives in a city in the far north of Chile.
1: Late in life, Alejandra did find romantic love with the Chilean singer, Pato Valdivia.
7: Si la riegas, si la cuidas, has de hacerlo cada día.
1: For 10 years, they loved each other and campaigned together for human rights. He died in 2005. And she also has grandchildren who are learning about her long fight for justice.
6: I find it very hard to talk about it to my grandchildren. I can't talk about my own experiences. I speak in general about what happened to colleagues, what happened in Chile. My oldest grandchild, who is 24, found out online. And my youngest grandson told me the other day, "Hey, I Googled your name and wow, you're famous." It comes up a lot, but nothing comes up about me.
5: In cambio de mí no sale nada.
1: Why do you think it's important to turn the place that you were tortured in and that so many other women were tortured in into a site of memory?
5: Porque uno tiene que contar lo que ahí ocurrió, o sea, transformar.

0: Because we have to tell people what happened and to transform the place of horror, of pain, into a place of light, into a place of love. When we arrive at the house, we hug each other, kiss each other, show affection, support each other. And we have to educate the new generations. We shouldn't let the views of those who deny what happened to become widespread. And if we have managed to reclaim this space, it's to oppose denialism and to support justice and peace so that something so horrific never happens again in this country.
1: Gracias.
2: Thank you to Alejandra Hopsatful for spending the day talking to me in Santiago. Many thanks also to America Salinas. I'm Grace Livingstone. Outlook's back tomorrow.
3: BBC World Service, and now Witness History with me, Ben Henderson. We're going back to Poland in the 1980s, when an illegal newspaper run by women published dissident news under the nose of the country's authoritarian regime.
4: They couldn't believe their eyes when they realized that it was mostly women. They just couldn't believe it.
3: This is Helena Łuczywo. She was editor of the newspaper, which was called Mazovia Weekly. Since the 1940s, Poland had been an undemocratic communist state with close ties to the Soviet Union. In 1980, massive strikes erupted in the Polish city of Gdansk, and workers banded together to form Poland's first independent trade union called Solidarity, which campaigned for workers' rights and social and political freedoms. In response, the authorities imposed martial law in December 1981.
5: In Poland, it's more than 20 hours since the military took over, a move, they said, to prevent civil war.
3: Martial law involved rounding up thousands of Solidarity supporters, shooting demonstrators, and mass censorship. The night it was imposed, Helena was at the Solidarity office in Warsaw, Poland's capital.
4: Everybody said that there was something strange, that they got information that there were tanks in the roads, and then they started to switch off all the telephones and faxes and so on. And we looked out of the window and we saw that there were quite big number of police troops, fully armed. So we said, my husband and myself, we said that let's escape. And when we were going through the back door of this building, they shouted after us, "They are coming in," meaning the police. But we escaped.
3: Helena and her husband spent Christmas of 1981 under martial law, which lasted until 1983.
4: It was the saddest Christmas in my memory. And Warsaw was grey, was dirty. It was incredibly cold. The shops were empty. At some point, the only thing you could get in the stores were vinegar. The shelves were full of vinegar, just vinegar and vinegar and vinegar. What can you do with so much vinegar?
3: Chronic shortages of basic necessities plagued Poland, but vinegar was everywhere, probably because it was easy to produce and few people wanted it. So vinegar became a symbol of the flaws of the communist system.
4: So everybody wangled something somehow. People would go to the countryside and buy, let's say, pigs and would make sausages out of those pigs and so on.
3: Before martial law, Helena had edited Poland's first independent newspaper. Now, with communication heavily censored, she gathered a group of mostly female journalists in secret and published the first edition of Mazovia Weekly in February 1982.
4: My husband was the most prominent printer, underground printer in Poland. He was the only engineer in the whole opposition because they were mostly humanists and social science and this and that. Moreover, he was a genius. He was incredibly good at inventing things, and he organized the whole printing and distribution.
3: The newspaper covered political news, strikes, arrests, and featured interviews with the leaders of the Solidarity movement, which had been outlawed. But it was a mammoth task. The newspaper staff were on the run, adopting new identities and dodging police raids. Historians say they were helped by the authorities assuming men must be running the paper.
4: To prepare the weekly more or less safely, we had to move from one place to another every 2 or every 3 weeks. So we needed in every neighborhood, we needed up to 20 flats. People had very little flats, and to let us, which was about 8 people who were preparing the Mazovia Weekly, and everybody was smoking, and we were noisy because we used typewriters, which were extremely noisy. That was crazy. When I think about those people who let us in their flats, they were really saints, I must say.
3: Through the 1980s, Mazovia Weekly became a hugely influential source of uncensored information. Historians say it played a major role in keeping the Solidarity movement alive. Meanwhile, the communist system sunk deep into economic disaster. Eventually, pressure on the government began to pay off. In 1988, strikes took place once again, forcing Poland's authoritarian leader, General Wojciech Jaruzelski, into negotiations with the opposition's Solidarity leaders, known as the Roundtable Talks, which took place at the Namyestnikovsky Palace in Warsaw. As a leading member of the underground media, Helena took part to advocate for press freedom.
4: I remember that lots of young people gathered outside that palace where we were and the top representatives of the government were. And I remember that they shouted slogans against the talks with the murderers, etc. And I thought that they were wrong, that that was our only hope, that we should achieve some compromise, because otherwise it was the bloodshedding.
3: The Roundtable Talks produced a compromise that changed Polish history. The Solidarity opposition movement was legalized, the power of the Communist Party curbed, media censorship relaxed, and partially free elections were scheduled for June 1989. Mazovia Weekly had fulfilled its purpose, and the newspaper's staff finally revealed their identities.
4: It felt quite good, I must say. Yeah. So we said that those are the people who made Mazovia Weekly. And we said this is the last issue.
3: But Helena and her staff wouldn't be taking a break. They set up a new legal newspaper called the Election Gazette. In the run-up to the June election, one of their issues sold nearly 500,000 copies. I asked Helena if she believes it influenced the outcome.
4: To some extent it did. The most important thing that gave us the victory in the election, us meaning Solidarity and people against the government, was that people were totally fed up with the whole system, with the stores with vinegar, the lack of free speech. Everything was disorganized. And people just wanted to live normal lives. And by normal lives, they understand the Western lives. So that was the most important thing. But the other things, you know, there was a huge movement of energy, of enthusiasm. That's what gave us victory.
3: Solidarity won by a landslide in the election. And 2 months later, in August 1989, the communist monopoly of power in Poland was over.
1: The Polish parliament has overwhelmingly elected the Solidarity activist Tadeusz Mazowiecki as the country's first non-communist prime minister for more than 40 years.
3: Helena's Election Gazette went on to be one of the most successful newspapers in post-communist Central Europe. I asked Helena how it feels looking back on her time in the underground movement.
4: Quite good, I must say. I don't think I certainly didn't waste my life.
3: Helena Łuczywo still lives in Warsaw. She was speaking to me, Ben Henderson, for Witness History.
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1: Vindigil. The Trump administration is setting up what the Justice Department has described as an anti-weaponization fund. It's designed to compensate people the department believes were unfairly targeted for prosecution for political or ideological reasons. It's part of a settlement that's seen President Trump drop a $10 billion lawsuit against the U.S. tax agency. From Washington, Bernd de Boosman reports.
2: President Trump, his sons, and the Trump Organization first filed the lawsuit in January, claiming that both the IRS and Treasury Department had failed to prevent the leak of their tax returns to media outlets. According to the Justice Department, the case was settled in exchange for the creation of an over $1.7 billion fund to compensate people it believes were subject to unfair investigations under previous administrations. While Trump's legal team said that the settlement is for the benefit of the American people, Democrats have moved to block the dismissal and describe the money as a slush fund for political allies, including some charged or convicted in relation with the January 6, 2021 riot at the U.S. Capitol.
1: Kenya's interior minister says at least four people have been killed and dozens more injured during a nationwide transport strike over a steep rise in fuel prices linked to the Iran war. Kipchumba Murkomen said investigations into the circumstances were ongoing. Police arrested over 200 people. Akisa Wandera is in Nairobi.
3: The strike brought parts of Kenya to a standstill with buses, minibuses and motorcycle taxis withdrawing their services. In Nairobi and other major cities, many commuters were forced to walk long distances to work. In some areas, roads were blocked with burning tires and barricades, and police were deployed to clear key roads. Clashes were reported as officers moved in to disperse crowds. Kenya's Energy and Petroleum Regulatory Authority last week raised retail fuel prices by more than 20% after a previous price hike in April.
1: The health authorities in the Democratic Republic of Congo say an American doctor is among the latest confirmed cases of Ebola in the east of the country. The outbreak, which has been declared an international public health emergency, has killed more than 90 people so far. Thomas Mukwana reports.
4: Most of the deaths have been reported in three towns in the DRC's eastern province of Ituri, where the World Health Organization has declared a public health emergency of international concern. The Africa Center for Disease Control has issued a high-risk rating for countries in eastern Africa after two cases were confirmed in neighboring Uganda. Rwanda closed its border after a positive case was detected in the nearby Congolese town of Goma. Kenya and South Sudan have enhanced surveillance and screening at all points of entry. Of the six Americans reported to have been exposed to Ebola, one is said to have symptoms.
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10: There was part of a campaign of Iranian terror in the UK. The victim, Puria Zarati, was a senior journalist at Iran International, a Persian language TV station based in London, linked to Saudi Arabia and the Iranian opposition.
1: The only person ever charged in the assassination of the Congolese independence leader, Patrice Lumumba, has died before he could stand trial. 93-year-old Etienne Davignon, a former Belgian diplomat, was accused of involvement in the extrajudicial killing of Mr. Lumumba in 1961. He's always denied the charge. Two women in Britain have made allegations to the BBC they were raped during the filming of the popular reality TV show Married at First Sight UK. A third woman's described an allegation of non-consensual sex act. The show sees relationship experts couple up contestants who've met for the first time during a mock wedding ceremony. The BBC found the independent broadcaster Channel 4 was aware of some allegations before episodes were broadcast. Channel 4 had described them as wholly uncorroborated and disputed. BBC News.
11: Thank you. You're listening to the newsroom from the BBC World Service with Oliver Conway. And in a moment, we'll go live to our US tech correspondent in Silicon Valley, where a court has delivered a comprehensive defeat to the world's richest man, Elon Musk, in his court case against OpenAI boss Sam Altman. But first, the US has announced it's stepping up precautions to prevent the spread of Ebola, including screening air travellers from the African region hit by the outbreak. At least 90 people have died and several hundred been infected in the Democratic Republic of Congo, including a US doctor. CBS has reported that six Americans have been exposed to the virus. Fox News says one is an American missionary. The epicenter is in Ituri province in eastern Congo, where there are two confirmed cases and one death in neighbouring Uganda. The type of Ebola in this outbreak is Bundibugyo, which has no vaccine and a mortality rate of 30 to 50% of those who become infected. On Sunday, the World Health Organization declared a public health emergency of international concern. One doctor who has experience of both treating and contracting Ebola is Craig Spencer. He told us what it was like.
12: I think it's important to talk about who's most likely to be infected, and I can talk about what that's like, because the people most likely to be infected are those that are your compassionate caregivers. It's family members that take care of a sick child, a sick relative, a sick partner, particularly at the most transmissible part of their illness when they may have vomiting or diarrhea. It's also healthcare workers, particularly those that don't have access to really good personal protective equipment that are most vulnerable. And once you start getting sick, it starts with fever and body aches and can be a little bit nonspecific, might feel like malaria or other viral illnesses. But a few days in, there's a transition to what's known as a wet phase, where you have a lot more diarrhea, you have vomiting, you may have some hemorrhage, so some bleeding symptoms. And for most folks, this is when mortality is really, really high. If you make it through this phase and are lucky enough to survive, you still have a tough couple of weeks or months ahead as you regain weight, regain strength, and try to cast off the psychological toll of what it's like to be that incredibly ill and also often see so many other people die from the same disease.
11: Dr. Craig Spencer. So what are the challenges of dealing with an epidemic like this? James Gallagher is our health and science correspondent.
13: One of your big issues here is you need to be able to identify the people who are infected. And the bog standard blood tests weren't picking up the fact that this was this particular species of Ebola. So you needed more sophisticated laboratory equipment in order to detect it. And that is something where you just don't have the same availability as you would have in a country like the United States or the United Kingdom or large parts of Western Europe. And then you have to do contact tracing in an area that has conflict, that you have 250,000 people displaced from their homes in this area. So that's not like just going and knocking on someone's door and finding out that they're at that particular address. This is infinitely more complicated than that. And also, you have to imagine that you're in a setting where the biggest priority in people's lives might not be the fact that there's an Ebola outbreak. It might be getting access to clean water and food. So it's not just a simple case of, oh, we'll just go in and give these drugs to these people, we'll find them. It's actually a lot more subtle, nuanced and complicated.
11: Now, we recently saw another health scare, that the hantavirus on that cruise ship. Now, there's no vaccine for that. There's no vaccine for this type of Ebola. Will health experts around the world be trying to develop that? Or is it just because it's not so common, you're not going to see the same sort of effort that we saw during COVID?
13: When it comes to Ebola, there are vaccines for some species of Ebola. Now, there is a bit of a debate at the moment about whether they might still prove slightly effective here, because while they may protect against different species of Ebola, there might be something what's known as cross-protection, where they work not quite as effectively, but they work enough to still be worth using. That's still to be determined. And there are experimental vaccines that are going to be targeted at this specific species of Ebola too. But I think this is how the world is working at the moment. Many of the infectious diseases that would affect richer countries have had vaccines developed, and many of the infectious diseases that affect poorer countries have yet to have all the vaccines that they would ideally need. And that is just the statement of the world that we live in.
11: And how worried should we be around the world about this?
13: I think in all honesty, that depends where in the world you live at the moment. So for large parts of the world, the risk is going to be incredibly minimal from this outbreak. Now, you can never say it's zero because that's just the nature of infectious diseases, but it will be tiny for most of the people on this planet. But that is not the case in the Democratic Republic of Congo and some of those neighboring countries too around the region where this outbreak is taking place. So I would say that this is not the beginnings of a COVID pandemic, but we've gone beyond the point where this is something that can be very quickly and easily shut down without anybody else having to help out. And that's why it's been declared a public health emergency of international concern. Because while it's not going to affect every person on the globe, it is going to take international collaboration to stop the outbreak.
11: Our health and science correspondent, James Gallagher. Now, it was an unusual lawsuit, the US president suing his own government for $10 billion. But Donald Trump has now dropped the case, brought over a leak of his tax records, amid reports the judge was considering throwing it out over perceived conflicts of interest. However, as part of the settlement, the US Justice Department has set up a fund worth $1.776 billion to compensate political allies prosecuted under the Biden administration, which could include the January the 6th rioters. Critics say it's a huge MAGA slush fund financed by taxpayers. I'm going to speak to our correspondent, Bernd Busman, in Washington. Tell us first, Bernd, about the $10 billion lawsuit and why it's been dropped.
2: Well, President Trump, along with his two sons and the Trump Organization, his company, filed this lawsuit in January. Now, they allege that several years prior to that, the IRS, the U.S. tax agency, and the Treasury Department did nothing to prevent the leak of his personal tax information to media outlets, particularly the New York Times, which published quite a extensive expose on them, by a rogue contractor. Now, that contractor has been charged separately and is in fact now serving a prison sentence for that. But President Trump's lawsuit allegedly aimed to address what they said were damages not only to his character but to his campaign and his political fortunes that these lawsuits were this tax information rather was published, because it showed that he paid very little or no taxes for a very long period of time, and that of course, given the political discourse in the United States, became quite a rallying cry for Democrats and those who were opposed to him. But he felt wronged by it, but now he's dropped that lawsuit.
11: Okay, so that brings us to the settlement and this fund, which has $1.776 billion in, 1776 being when U.S. independence was declared. Who will get the payouts?
2: Well, in theory, it's nonpartisan, meaning that anyone from either political party in the U.S. could go to this fund and say that they've been the victims of lawfare, which is the term the Justice Department used this morning, that they've been, for example, unfairly investigated by previous administrations. Now, detractors of President Trump's have already pointed out that fund will have a 5-member commission, 4 members of whom will be appointed by Trump's own attorney general. And as you can imagine, there's a lot of concern then that it essentially means that Republicans and Trump's political allies who have been caught up in the various legal cases that Trump has himself been caught up in, perhaps in the January 6th riots, for example, or perhaps for things that haven't even necessarily emerged yet, that they would be the ones to benefit. But in theory, it is open to anyone who could feel that they've been wronged or unfairly maligned by a prior administration.
11: Bernd, many thanks indeed. Bernd Busman there, live from Washington. Over the weekend, police had to be called to swatch stores around the world to control crowds of people desperate to buy a limited edition watch. In Paris, tear gas was fired at rowdy customers. In New York, the queue was described as being like a mosh pit, while in Milan, a huge fight broke out. The shoppers were trying to get their hands on the new Royal Pop timepiece, which has been made by Swatch and the luxury Swiss watchmaker Audemars Piguet. The newsroom's Richard Hamilton is following this for us. Tell us more about what's been happening at these shops.
14: Yeah, there were frenzied bun fights outside shops almost everywhere in the world. In the UK, two shops had to be closed in Manchester and Liverpool. A man was arrested in Cardiff. In Paris, 300 people descended on one shop and the police used tear gas to disperse them. In New York, people camped out for a week. And there were also chaotic scenes in other parts of the world, such as Asia and the Middle East.
11: Okay. Why are people so excited about this watch?
14: I think it's mainly a financial motive. People can buy this watch for about $400, but then they can immediately resell them on sites like eBay for 10 times that amount, and that's really fueling this craze. Now, it's not available online, so that's why these stores have been swamped. And it's a collaboration between Swatch and Audemars Piguet, and it's a pocket watch. And clearly, Swatch seems to like the publicity that this has generated, but it's been accused of what some people are calling irresponsible marketing. Back in 2022, they did a similar collaboration with another watchmaker, Omega. And just a bit about Audemars Piguet. It was founded by two men of those names back in 1875. It's one of the oldest family-owned watchmakers. It's regarded as the holy trinity of watches alongside Patek Philippe and Vacheron Constantin. And Audemars Piguet watches can sell for up to $20,000. So this is a lot cheaper at $400, this Swatch hybrid. And this woman was keen to get hold of one outside the shop in Oxford Street, just round the corner from the BBC.
15: I am hoping to get a Swatch AP. I've been here for 3 days ongoing. I feel like it brings us back to school days, to somewhat where you're lining up in the lunch queue or in the playgrounds or whatnot.
11: Okay, so these watches are very popular, but don't young people mostly check the time on their phones these days?
14: Yeah, you would have thought so, but there seems to be a bit of a nostalgia for the retro feel of a watch. Now, Roger Smith is a British watchmaker who provides exclusive bespoke timepieces for clients like Mark Zuckerberg and Ed Sheeran.
16: I think what's happened with phones and iPhones, they're a bit soulless. There's a certain sort of deadness to them. What these watches are offering is something tangible, something with a story, something with a history, and something that, you know, these obviously young men and women can engage with. I think if you want to get headlines, there's no better way than to release a pocket watch. I mean, for me, pocket watches, they did sort of die out. But I've noticed with my clients more latterly, there is more interest. You know, I may just buy one. I may buy one just for the sheer hell of it. My nephew, he would like one. And he's going to be camping out trying to get one of these watches.
14: But if you want to buy one of Roger Smith's watches, you might have to wait 2 years because that's the waiting list, and you could pay up to $5 million for one of them.
11: Yeah, a bit much for me. Thank you. Richard Hamilton there. Now, the world's richest man, Elon Musk, has lost the legal case he brought against his former friend, Sam Altman. The two helped found the AI company OpenAI more than a decade ago. But Musk then accused the firm of straying from its original mission to benefit humanity. The jury, though, said he brought his case too late. This was the OpenAI lawyer William Savitt speaking outside court a short time ago.
17: 9 very committed, very attentive Californians listened to 3 weeks of testimony about what happened at the founding and the development of OpenAI, and it did not take them 2 hours to conclude upon deliberation of hundreds and hundreds of pieces of evidence and days of testimony that Mr. Musk's lawsuit is nothing more than an after-the-fact contrivance that bears no relationship to reality. And they kicked it exactly where it belongs, which is to the side. The finding of the jury confirms that what this lawsuit was a hypocritical attempt to sabotage a competitor and to overcome a long history of very bad predictions about what OpenAI has been and will become.
11: Well, our US tech correspondent Lily Jamali is outside the court in Oakland, California. What do you make of the verdict?
18: Well, the fact that it took this jury less than 2 hours to reach a verdict certainly sounds like a resounding victory for OpenAI. And we know that Elon Musk's lawyer, Stephen Molo, once they had delivered their verdict, asked basically for the right to reserve the right to appeal. But we're not sure if Musk's legal team will ultimately appeal. We'll see. But I think it's really interesting that this case boiled down to a statute of limitations issue, right? The last 3 weeks were spent really focused on the merits of the case, whether Sam Altman and OpenAI really did breach a charitable trust, as Musk had claimed, whether Musk's claim of Altman unjustly enriching himself had merit. But ultimately, those claims came too late, and that's what the jury decided. So they didn't need to spend too much time, what could have been hours or even days, negotiating over the merits of the actual claims.
11: Yeah, you'd have thought you'd have known that before you went into the case, even for the judge.
18: Yeah.
11: Well, why did they still hear the case when it was always going to be out of time?
18: It's a great question. I mean, listen, for the first claim of breaching a charitable trust, the statute of limitations, there is 3 years. For unjust enrichment, the statute of limitation is 2 years. And Musk argued that he waited to bring these claims because he had received assurances from Sam Altman all along, and that he believed those reassurances that they weren't going to do such things, and that they ultimately did. Remember, it was just last year when OpenAI fully consummated its transition to a for-profit. But they have maintained all along that the nonprofit still exists, that it is the most well-endowed or one of the most well-endowed nonprofit organizations on the planet. So they're really sticking to their guns and saying that the nonprofit is still a really important part of the organization, even though they are, you know, a private company in many respects that is now preparing to publicly list shares at a valuation that could reach as much as $1 trillion.
11: Okay, Lily, thank you. Lily Jamali, our tech correspondent there outside the court in Oakland in California. Violent protests are spreading across Africa as oil prices surge following the U.S.-Israeli conflict with Iran. In Kenya, 4 people have died and more than 200 been arrested during a nationwide strike by commercial vehicle owners. The World Food Programme has warned that the continuing closure of the Strait of Hormuz is threatening food supplies, particularly in East Africa. Shingai Nyoka sent this report from Harare.
19: Anti-riot police were deployed in Kenya's capital, Nairobi, as an indefinite transport strike came into effect across the country. Commuters were left stranded while the city was deserted. Transport operators are protesting against a decision to increase fuel prices by 50% over the past month. Protesters blocked roads with barricades and burning tires. In some places, police fired tear gas. In the Indian Ocean nation of Comoros, the government has suspended plans to increase the fuel prices by nearly 40% after days of strikes and deadly protests. The World Food Programme says fuel price rises have had a big impact on its aid programmes, with costs increasing by as much as 25%. The WFP's Deputy Executive Director, Carl Scow, says the situation in the Middle East is worrying for regions such as East Africa.
20: It's driving up costs, and we were already in a situation where we don't have enough money to do the work that we need to do. And now we're spending even more on ourselves and hence less on the people we serve. The second is that even though you're not bringing something out of the Strait of Hormuz, the other supply chains have been disrupted. And so it takes 3-4 weeks longer to bring rice from India to Somalia, for example.
19: He said fertilizer shortages caused by the closure of the Gulf to shipping could affect crop planting and have a disastrous impact in the coming months.
11: Chingai Nyoka in Zimbabwe. This month marks the 85th anniversary of the end of the Blitz, the 8-month bombing campaign on Britain by Nazi Germany. Today, with news headlines dominated by global conflicts, relatively few people here have their own direct memory of that kind of horror. One man who does is John Nicol, who served in the first Gulf War and was taken prisoner in Iraq and found himself being bombed by the Allies. Another is Millie Matthews, who, aged 14, was in an air raid shelter hit by a German bomb. They both spoke to Evan Davis.
21: We never heard a sound, not a sound. It was absolutely like being in a graveyard. It was pitch black dark. We couldn't see anything, but it was very, very quiet. For maybe minutes, it might have been. Then all of a sudden, you could hear people screaming and shouting, and it was frightening. then I heard this lady, she was shouting out, can anybody see a light? And I saw this torchlight flashing across the stones. So I shouted, yes, I can see the light. I climbed up whatever I had to climb up on. I don't know whether I was climbing on dead bodies or what. And put my hand through the hole and took the bricks away, made the hole bigger. These kids that was down there was clinging on to me. So I got two or three out. Then after that, I just heard my brother shouting, Millie, Millie, crying his eyes out and what have you. So I got a hold of him and I said, you go out. We wouldn't do that. He wouldn't go and leave us. So we had to get out. I had to get out with my brother. I couldn't find my sister. And then we were distributed out to hospitals and whatever that.
3: John, you have met Millie to hear her experience. We should just draw the connection because your own mother, I think, was affected by that bombing.
4: Yeah, so my mum never spoke about the Blitz at all, other than one thing, Evan. She said there was a terrible incident in which whole families had perished together. So I started to do a little bit of research and I found that this terrible tragedy was the Wilkinson's Lemonade Factory. The aerated shelter was in the cellar, the basement, and that's where Millie was. So I found Millie. So Millie is 99 now, but Millie became my guide to what my mum would have gone through during the war.
3: In terms of understanding what it is like to live through a bombing, John, you have your own experience. Yes. And I think you should tell us your, if you like, the sensations that you experienced.
4: Myself and my pilot, John Peters, were shot down during the Gulf War in 1991. We ended up captured, tortured, raided on TV, and lots of people remember those images. But I think I was bombed maybe two or three times during that experience by my own side. And when Millie was telling me this in her little flat, Evan, I was really hammered back to 1991, because what she was describing from 1941 was more or less the same feelings that I felt of fear, of terror, of not knowing what was going on in 1991. And so I really kind of regret not talking to my own parents, deceased now, about either my war. I never spoke to them about what I went through during the Gulf War. And they never spoke to me about their war in the 1940s. And I kind of regret that now. And it, as I say, it's been wonderful to revisit that with Millie and to get her story and her brother Stanley's story as well.
3: Millie, tell me how often you think about that horrible incident back in 1941. How often you think about that now?
21: That brings back bad memories. It brings tears to my eyes. People say, well, why do you want to bring that all up again, you know? But it's something that you never forget. It's there with you all the time. Little things, like if it's thunder and lightning, I'm terrified to death.
4: Millie talks what we now would recognise as post-traumatic stress disorder. So because of the explosion in the Wilkinson's Lemonade Factory, she reacts to thunder going off. She doesn't like to be in crowds. She sits at the front of the bus. And when she's telling me these stories, I said, this is me. These things live on with us. And we see it now. People are living under what Millie survived 85 years ago.
11: John Nicol and Millie Matthews. And that's it for now from the
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23: Where Inuit people have long navigated the featureless ice with traditional knowledge, now AI-driven autonomous robots will scour Canada's far north for foes. But extreme cold can be hard on a battery. Will the robots make the grade?
22: That's followed by Discovery, learning about navigation technologies with Washington Yoto Ochiang.
24: What has actually happened is that PNT systems like GPS and so on have now become critical to the actual day-to-day living. That's how important they are.
22: And at 21 GMT, the interview is joined by Sierra Leone's First Lady, Fatima Bio.
25: A woman in Africa does not have the right to say anything other than yes sir, yes ma. And I refuse to be that woman. I refuse to be one of those women.
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1: Hello, I'm Dalith Lloyd and this is Sport Today on the BBC World Service, bringing you the sports stories the world is talking about. Arsenal can move a step closer to winning the Premier League with a win against Burnley this Monday. We'll find out about German club Elversberg after they were promoted to the Bundesliga for the first time in the club's history. And we'll discover more about the new USPGA champion Aaron Rye. That's all on Sport Today, right after the BBC News.
6: BBC News with John Hammond. Elon Musk has lost his legal case against OpenAI, the artificial intelligence company he co-founded and later accused of straying from its mission to benefit humanity. A California jury found he was too late in bringing the case against OpenAI's boss, Sam Altman. The Trump administration is setting up what the Justice Department calls an anti-weaponization fund. Worth $1.8 billion, it's designed to compensate people the department believes were unfairly targeted for prosecution. Democrats are calling it a slush fund for the president's allies. The Congolese health authorities say an American doctor is among the latest confirmed cases of Ebola in the east of the country. More than 90 people have died so far. This Ebola strain has no vaccine or direct treatment. Cuba's president says any US military action against the island would lead to a bloodbath with incalculable consequences. Miguel Díaz-Canel's comments followed a report that Havana has acquired more than 300 military drones able to attack US naval sites, including Guantanamo Bay. A US fuel blockade of the island has heightened tensions. Lebanon's health ministry says Israeli attacks have killed more than 3,000 people since late February. Israel says it's targeting the militant group Hezbollah, but Lebanon says many civilians have been killed, some in deliberate attacks. Greenland's Prime Minister Jens Frederik Nielsen has met the US envoy to the autonomous Danish territory. Afterwards, he said Washington's desire to take control of Greenland had clearly not changed, adding the people of Greenland are not for sale. The United States says it's pausing its participation in a body that oversees defense cooperation with Canada. A senior Pentagon official said Canada had failed to make credible progress on its commitments. BBC News.
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1: It certainly is. A very big hello and warm welcome to Sport Today with me, Dalith Lloyd. Coming up over the next half an hour, we'll learn about golf's newest star, Englishman Aaron Rye, who 26 years ago had dreams of taking part in a different sport.
26: Tiger Woods, because he gets all the balls on the green.
27: What do you want to be when you grow up?
26: A racing driver.
1: Well, Rye may not have become a racing driver, but he certainly used his driver to good effect at the USPGA in Philadelphia. We'll also, this half hour, reflect on another historic Six Nations Grand Slam for England's Red Roses. But first, we must start with football, because Arsenal can take a big step towards winning the Premier League tonight when they host Burnley at the Emirates. A win would take them 5 points clear of Manchester City, who travel to Bournemouth tomorrow. Arsenal boss Mikel Arteta is hoping for another memorable night at the Emirates, just like the one that propelled them into the Champions League final.
28: There's no our choice. We have the opportunity for our supporters. It's going to be a Monday night. Let's take it in a really positive way. We leave something incredible with our supporters against Atletico. If we can replicate any of that, I know that the team is going to respond really, really well.
1: Well, let's head live to the Emirates, where we can find the BBC's chief football correspondent, John Murray, alongside the former England goalkeeper, Rob Green. We're, what, 25 minutes until kickoff. John, tell me what the atmosphere's been like in the build-up around the stadium and around the ground.
29: Yeah, I think they exceeded themselves, actually. I was here for the second leg of the Champions League semi-final, which was the last home match, and the crowds outside the Emirates Stadium tonight, I would say, were significantly larger to greet the team bus when it came in. They were singing their songs, red smoke going off. You could smell it in the air, and I think they can smell this Premier League title as well. Win tonight, and they are just one match away.
1: It sounds simple, Rob, doesn't it? Very, yep. Very simple. Is it going to be that simple, though?
30: I think tonight will be
2: a celebration. I think it will be one that they, looking at the team that the Mikel Arteta has picked and the way that they've gone about games in recent weeks, you're thinking this is going to be more of the pressure is off, let's just go and play, let's take Burnley to the sword, and really do feel like they could overpower them on the ball today.
1: Rob mentions the team there. John, what changes has Mikel Arteta made?
29: Well, it is 8 days since they last played that famous win at West Ham with the controversial ending. He's actually made three changes from that team, and two of his main men are back in the starting lineup. So the captain, Martin Odegaard, and also Kai Havertz, with, a little surprisingly, I think, Gyökeres only a substitute tonight, and Lewis Skelly as well, also back among the substitutes. Calafiori was a doubt, but he's okay. He continues at left back, and as we expected, Mosquera comes in at right back, with Ben White out now for the rest of the season. And as for Burnley, who have had one win in the last 6 months and are long relegated, they are actually unchanged tonight from the 2-2 draw against Aston Villa. So Hannibal Medjbri, who was a doubt, is fit to play for them. So Burnley unchanged.
1: Rob, are you surprised at the changes Arteta's made there? Because Gyökeres will probably be feeling a little bit hard done by that he's benched in favour of Havertz, will he not?
2: I think he's looking at it to say, look, if the game, if we need to, we've got Martinelli, we've got Gyökeres on the bench, and they are powerful runners. They'll be running into space or against a tiring defence. At the minute, at the start of the game, he's looking to sort of unlock the Burnley door, and he's gone for his most creative players, Eze, Odegaard, Saka and Havertz all in there. So normally we see a lot of Ben White bombing on the outside on the right wing, overlapping Saka. That's not going to be there tonight. So he's going to say, how else are we going to go about it? It's that combination that unlocked West Ham last week. Odegaard into Havertz, into Trossard. That's the combination they're looking at today to do the same.
1: And of course, if Arsenal win this evening, John, they go 5 clear. It's then over to Manchester City on Tuesday, who have to win at Bournemouth to take it to the final day. I was intrigued by Pep Guardiola's press conference earlier on Monday when he was asked whether he'd be watching the game, and he basically sort of said he didn't know, but surely he's going to have all eyes on this one tonight.
29: You would have thought so, and you're absolutely right. If Arsenal win tonight, they could actually be confirmed as champions tomorrow if Manchester City were to fail to win at Bournemouth. You would think that you'd almost be duty-bound to watch this tonight, wouldn't you, if you're Pep Guardiola? But, you know, I do feel, coming back to the Emirates here, it does feel that there is a significant change in the atmosphere at the stadium since only a few weeks ago, really. They lost at Manchester City, Arsenal. I've just been on the concourse here behind us, and it's like party time in there, honestly. The mood is so buoyant among the Arsenal supporters. All of the nerves and worry seem to have just disappeared into the North London air.
1: We must quickly mention, Rob, though, just briefly, but Burnley are surely there to spoil the party, though, are they not? Do they pose any danger at all to this brilliant Arsenal side?
2: Yeah, you look at the back line that is still there for Arsenal, Gabriel, Saliba and Raya in goal, and Declan Rice in front of them, and they just don't have the power. They just do not have the physical strength to get in amongst them and really cause problems by running beyond them or running through them or asking any different questions. And that's where they've fallen short this season in so many games. They've played okay in games. They've got to the right areas in games. And then that final bit's just let them down. I think they're going to spend a long time without the ball. That is a very big ask to defend for 90 minutes against an Arsenal creative team that's out there tonight. So they'll be game. They'll try it. I've been there. It's horrible, these games, when you're already relegated. It's demoralising. You're just hoping that you can put a shift in and be responsible and do yourself proud and get out of there with your dignity still intact. I can't see them really troubling Arsenal in a way that might question the scoreline.
1: No. Rob, John, great to have your insights. Enjoy the game. Kick off, 20 minutes or so away now. What a great atmosphere building at the Emirates. Arsenal against Burnley this Monday night. Well, to German football, where there's been a fairy tale promotion. Elversberg, a village team from the municipality of Spiesen-Elversberg, have reached the Bundesliga for the first time in the club's history. Now, And the municipality has a population of 12,800 people, but it doesn't have a train station or a town hall. And the village of Elversberg itself has only 7,500 inhabitants, which is 2,000 fewer than the number of fans who were inside their stadium on Sunday. Just 5 years ago, they were playing amateur football in the fourth tier, but they clinched their promotion on the final day with a 3-0 win, causing their coach Vincent Wagner to describe it as Elversberg's moon landing. Journalist Helena Algert has been keeping across their story. So what's been the reaction to this wonderful story in Germany, Helena?
8: It's been a huge surprise for most people. Like you've just said, it's an incredibly small village in the middle of nowhere, close to the French border, very, very rural area. And never before has Bundesliga been played in a town this small. Even Heidenheim or Hoffenheim, Sinsheim are bigger. So it truly is a moon landing, and Germans love an underdog story, of course. So people have celebrated Elversberg a lot.
1: I can imagine the celebrations are still going on as well. I believe they were in the playoffs last season as well, which probably would have garnered them some interest and wider profile, as it were. I suppose many people, however, before Sunday wouldn't have heard of them.
8: Yeah, they played in the fourth league in 2021, and it's been very unlikely in rapid rise up the ranks since then. Last year, they came close. They lost to Heidenheim in the playoffs. Was very unlucky. They conceded a goal in extra time, and it put them on the radar, but many people thought it was kind of a one-off thing since their budget is extremely low, and there's many bigger clubs in the second Bundesliga like Hertha BSC, Kaiserslautern, Nürnberg's club with an iconic history, but they didn't manage to do what Elversberg just did.
1: I've seen some of the pictures with the fans celebrating with the players on the pitch, some of the fans with beers in their hands. Tell me about their stadium, because I would imagine with promotion to the Bundesliga, it would have to have some adaptations, you would imagine, to play in the Bundesliga?
8: Definitely, yeah. It's being renovated right now to go up to a capacity of 15,000, and that's just enough for Bundesliga rules, so it's the bottom limit, so to say. And during the rebuild right now, the dressing rooms are actual shipping containers, and they will remain like that in the Bundesliga season. So one player, Lukas Schnellbacher, said that he never imagined that Harry Kane one day would come and play in a shipping container like that, but it's going to happen next season.
1: I mean, that's what's fascinating about it, because I was going to ask, you know, there's going to be superstars descending on Elversberg next season. The likes of Harry Kane, as you've mentioned, Michael Olise, Luis Diaz, everyone in that Bayern Munich team are going to be there. The interest for a match like that will just go through the roof, won't it, Elena?
8: Definitely, yeah. I think everyone knows them in the in the region already, and it's going to be a fantastic time for them. But I think they know that it's going to be very hard in the Bundesliga. So coach said getting promoted is like landing on the moon. Okay, but staying in the Bundesliga would be like landing on Mars. So a lot more difficult still.
1: Oh, it's a fantastic story. And I believe the club's owner also runs a pharmaceutical company. Has money been a key to their success, would you say?
8: I don't think you can do that kind of thing without money. So the founder of the pharmaceutical company, Franz Holzer, is a former Bundesliga player himself, and he's backed the club for 37 years now. They have very close ties with the company, but still it's important to say that Holzer doesn't own the club outright. It's just his company investing in the club, and he never spent the same amount of money as, for example, Dietmar Hopp did in Hoffenheim. They're still running on a very, very low budget, and his son Dominic recalled that one day his father and he were just sitting over a beer, and they were like, oh, I think this could become something bigger. I think we could get into second division, and they did, and now they're even in the first Bundesliga.

0: for injury, retirement, pregnancy. France looked to have got better throughout this tournament. Their defence had been watertight. I think there was more outside noise that may have permeated into camp, where during that World Cup of last year, it didn't matter. They just so knew who they were. But they were almost like moulding this squad together. Winning the World Cup is winning a World Cup. Katie, you've done it. You've led your country to Everest. You can't tell our way. But this felt, in its own way, a slightly bigger achievement. I spoke to John Mitchell up there, and he was almost crying with Sonny McLaughlin. And I was chatting to him, and we were just like slowly just reflecting on it. And he was almost in tears again, because he knows how deep they've had to dig. And for these young, talented Red Roses, how much they've contributed to be able to come to a place like here and get the job done.
1: I think it's the things people don't say, isn't it? That for me is, are they the greatest side that we've seen? Yes, I think we are, because nobody's just done what they've done. They've never won a World Cup. We've never been able to then go back it up in the Six Nations. Never mind before you get through pregnancy, injury, and the amount of people available. I think what's really interesting, I wonder if there was a bit of doubt in camp this week. You look at John Mitchell's interview, you look at the way Meg spoke. I wonder, yes, there's always been noise. There was loads of noise around Canada and the World Cup. Yeah. But I think they believed so deeply because they had a squad that had been together and they'd been through this. They knew they were going to do it. I wonder out there today is why we're so emotional. It's because there was a little bit of doubt. Would they be able to beat this French side with the group of players they had available? And actually, they smashed out the water. Nobody looked out of place. Defensively, they were rock solid. Yes, France were great for the first 20 minutes and the second 20 minutes of the second half. But apart from that, I think after 7 minutes, I was like, England are going to win this. Because I can honestly say I've never felt so nervous watching England since my playing days as I did walking from the studio here to come and join you guys in comms.
2: It's incredible. I mean, I have to say, I think this is one of the greatest England sides. What they have gone on from the World Cup to back this up. And as much as I'm saying it's the players, I think it's the coaching staff as well. What Lewis Deacon has had to deal with a revolving door of people playing lock and converting people and having to teach them. I've never been in a line-out. I've never been in an international level either. But I imagine it's quite complicated, the playbook, and understanding the different moving parts of it. So hats off to them.
3: Hats off to England's Red Roses indeed. The BBC's rugby reporter Sarah Orchard there, along with the former England men's back Ugo Monier and World Cup winner Katie Daly-McLean, for us on Sport Today. Just to bring you a couple of other lines from the world of sport today. Real Madrid captain Dani Carvajal will leave the club at the end of the season. The 34-year-old has made 450 appearances for Madrid. He'll go down, of course, as a club legend. And in the NBA playoffs, the first game of the Western Conference Finals takes place later on Monday. Oklahoma City are at San Antonio Spurs. It pits, of course, Victor Wembanyama against Shai Gilgeous-Alexander. Now, you're listening to Sport Today, and finally, we're looking ahead to the Europa League final this Wednesday. Spanish football manager Unai Emery has won four Europa League titles, but can he win a fifth with Aston Villa? Well, Emery led Sevilla to three Europa League titles in a row between 2014 and 2016, before winning it again with Villarreal in 2021. So why is he so successful in European football's second-tier competition? On the latest More Than The Score podcast, I was joined by the German football broadcaster Konstantin Eckner and the BBC's Nick Mashiter to find out what makes Emery tick.
4: Well, the pressure's off, isn't it? To a certain extent, of course. Unai Emery had been always adamant that the league was the priority. The qualification for the Champions League via the league was the priority. They've done that now, because he was obviously rightly saying, look, it's 50-50. We might not win the Europa League, and therefore we have to guarantee ourselves Champions League qualification through the league. So, yeah, they've done that. I don't think they've been as consistently good this year as they have been over the last couple of seasons. They've looked tired. They've stuttered. Prior to Liverpool, they'd only won 3 out of 13 in the Premier League. So, certainly in 2026, since the turn of the year, Villa have not been as good this season. They had a wonderful run, obviously, pre-Christmas, winning 11 straight games in all competitions. But they've got there. And that's the most important thing for them.
3: Absolutely. Konstantin, in terms of Freiburg, many of our listeners, as you know, will have heard of Bayern Munich and Borussia Dortmund, perhaps. They might not be as familiar with Freiburg. They're currently seventh in the Bundesliga. What can you tell us about the club?
5: Yeah, they finished seventh, so they at least are qualified for the Conference League for next season. But of course, they want to achieve more. I think the club is not that well known, of course, internationally, but they were first promoted to Bundesliga in 1993. and they are kind of the proverbial underdogs in a sense, because it's a somewhat smaller club from the southwest, right there at the German-French-German-Swiss border. So a little bit like outside of the center of Germany, basically. But locally, Freiburg are a major institution. So in Baden, as it's called, the region there. So if you think about it, Freiburg, the city itself, has roughly 240,000 people living there. Freiburg as a club has 80,000 members. It's one of the 30 largest clubs in terms of membership in the world. But many haven't heard about it because it's more of a local affair. Up until this season, they never got past the round of 16 in European competition. In some years, they fought against relegation in Bundesliga. They were also relegated sometimes. They got back to the Bundesliga on three occasions. So I guess people might not know that much about Freiburg, but it's an intriguing club. And for many years, they were kind of reluctant to be, let's say, cocky. They always said that they wanted to be one of the best 25 clubs in Germany. Now, the Bundesliga has only 18 members or 18 clubs playing there. So they were even content with maybe being in the second Bundesliga, in the second division, and being there among the six or seven best teams. But of course, over time, with more and more success, with playing the Europa League in recent years, of course, they want to achieve more. And now they want to bring down Aston Villa in Istanbul.
3: Yeah, they want to bring down Aston Villa, Nick. I mean, no denying Villa will clearly be, I think it's fair to say, the favourites going into this one. I'm fascinated about their boss, their manager, Unai Emery. A lot's been said in the UK already about this competition being, you know, Unai Emery's competition. I mean, it'll be his sixth Europa League final. He's won four of them already, three with Sevilla, one with Villarreal. What is it about Unai Emery and this particular competition, would you say, Nick, that just makes him so successful?
4: He's incredibly driven. He's incredibly meticulous. And it's not just the Europa League and European football for him with Aston Villa. He's taken over Aston Villa when they were 3 points above the relegation zone after Steven Gerrard left in sort of late 2022. And 3.5 years, he has built them steadily into a team that, while I said that they haven't been as consistently good this season as previous years, you know, they have been consistent. They've qualified for Europe, got into the Europa Conference League, obviously reached the semi-finals in that, losing to Olympiacos. They've reached the Champions League, lost in the quarterfinals to eventual winners PSG. They've now got into a final. This is the first European final, obviously, since they won the first major European final since they won the 1982 European Cup. And obviously, they haven't won a competition for 30 years, like last major trophy they lifted was the League Cup in 1996 under Brian Little. So it's not necessarily just the Europa League that he's done. He's transformed the entire club, who are now consistently challenging for European spots, consistently challenging for silverware as well. They've gotten to two semi-finals previously and lost them both. So getting over that semi-final against Nottingham Forest was a massive hurdle for them as well. It's also 10 years on Monday since he beat Liverpool in the Europa League with Sevilla. It's a competition that has obviously got massive history for him, and Aston Villa need to get across that line, because it really feels like this team, this squad, it's probably their last chance together to really make a mark, to really win something before there is an expectant change in the squad, because they haven't been able to recycle as much of the squad as perhaps Unai Emery would like to, because of financial restrictions. So probably looking at a number of players going in the summer, and this is going to be the last chance for them in Istanbul.
3: The BBC's Nick Masherton, German football broadcaster Konstantin Eckner. That's it from me, Delith Lloyd, on Sport Today. They're about to kick off at the Emirates between Arsenal and Burnley, a huge game in the Premier League title race. We'll have reaction to that match on Sport Today on Tuesday. Thank you for listening. Have a great evening. Bye for now.
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1: Elon Musk has lost his legal case against OpenAI, the artificial intelligence company he co-founded and later accused of straying from its original mission to benefit humanity. A jury in California found he was too late in bringing the case against OpenAI's boss, Sam Altman. Each man accused the other of trying to benefit financially from the huge surge in AI over the past 3 years. Lawyer William Savitt, who represented OpenAI, spoke outside the court.
2: The finding of the jury confirms that what this lawsuit was a hypocritical attempt to sabotage a competitor and to overcome a long history of very bad predictions about what OpenAI has been and will become.
1: The Trump administration is setting up a compensation fund for people it believes were unfairly targeted by previous administrations for political reasons. Democrats are calling it a slush fund. For Mr. Trump's political allies, as our correspondent in Washington, Bernd de Boosman, explains.
3: In theory, anyone from either political party in the U.S. could go to this fund and say that they've been, for example, unfairly investigated by previous administrations. Now, detractors of President Trump's have already pointed out that that fund will have a five-member commission, four members of whom will be appointed by Trump's own attorney general. There's a lot of concern then that it essentially means that Republicans and Trump's political allies, who have been caught up in the various legal cases that Trump has himself been caught up in, perhaps in the January 6th riots, for example, that they would be the ones to benefit.
1: Cuba's president says any U.S. military action against the island would lead to a bloodbath. Miguel Díaz-Canel repeated that Cuba did not pose a national security threat to America. His comments come following a report that Cuba had acquired more than 300 military drones able to attack U.S. naval sites. Kenya's interior minister says at least four people have been killed and dozens more injured during a nationwide transport strike over a steep rise in fuel prices linked to the Iran war, Shinganyoka reports.
4: Anti-riot police were deployed in Kenya's capital, Nairobi, as an indefinite transport strike came into effect across the country. Commuters were left stranded while the city was deserted. Transport operators are protesting against a decision to increase fuel prices by 50% over the past month. Protesters blocked roads with barricades and burning tires. In some places, police fired tear gas. In the Indian Ocean nation of Comoros, the government has suspended plans to increase the fuel prices by nearly 40% after days of strikes and deadly protests.
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11: Strikes and new evacuation warnings for several villages. Israel says it is targeting Hezbollah, but often it's civilians who are being killed, including a growing number of health workers, in what the authorities here say are deliberate attacks by Israel and possible war crimes. Hezbollah is attacking too, targeting communities in northern Israel and Israeli soldiers occupying parts of southern Lebanon. The group has indicated its intention to respect the ceasefire, but says Israel should stop attacking first.
1: Greenland's Prime Minister Jens Fredrik Nielsen has held his first meeting with the US envoy to the autonomous Danish territory. He called it constructive, but said there was no sign that anything had changed in Washington's position. President Trump, who appointed the envoy, Jeff Landry, in December, has repeatedly said the US must take possession of the Arctic island. BBC News.
12: Hello, you're listening to From Our Own Correspondent here on the BBC World Service. I'm Pascal Harter. Welcome to the programme. Coming up, AI in the Arctic, as Canada's military calls on the latest robot technology to help patrol its frozen far north. Art imitates life at the Venice Biennale as the global art fair turns into a showcase for political protest. And we ride in the motorcade of Sierra Leone's First Lady and get a snapshot of life in the fast lane. Very fast, in fact. But first, to Beijing, where the meeting between China's leader Xi Jinping and Donald Trump got a peace sign and a thumbs up. That was from Tim Cook of Apple, who was among the CEOs travelling with the US president as he sought to open China up to US business. Mr. Trump said his hours talking with Xi were great and extremely positive. But what of the divisions over tariffs, export controls, and the issue China said was paramount in their relationship, Taiwan? The American president was treated to a lavish welcome, a grand military parade and ranks of cheering children, and a tour of the 15th century Temple of Heaven. Yet it's not the first or the only time President Xi has made such overtures. In recent months, he's also hosted the leaders of Canada, France and the UK. So while all the pomp and ceremony may have been designed to flatter, it also hinted at a broader reality in the global shift in power, says Laura Bicker.
13: With a tight grip and the odd shoulder tap, Donald Trump and Xi Jinping turned an ordinary handshake into a global power statement. They shook for 14 seconds outside the Great Hall of the People as the world watched in the hope this was a sign the two superpowers could do a deal. Mr. Xi ushered his American counterpart onto the red carpet to inspect the waiting military honour guard. The stagecraft was meticulous. Hundreds of schoolchildren waved American and Chinese flags and shouted, "Welcome, welcome, warm welcome." Once inside the hall, the real work began. The two leaders talked for over 2 hours, more than expected. The two countries should be partners rather than rivals, said Mr. Xi, while Donald Trump lavished praise on his host. "You're a great leader," he said. "We're going to have a fantastic future together." This is a remarkable turnaround for a man who built up his own political brand by being tough on China and claiming China had ripped off America like no one else before it and vowing to make China pay. "China is beautiful," said Mr. Trump, but suddenly stopped talking when reporters asked about Taiwan. The visit was shaping up to be filled with warm words and pageantry, but very little policy. At a state banquet serving Beijing roast duck and pan-fried pork buns, while basking in what he called a magnificent welcome like no other, Mr. Trump invited his counterpart to the White House in September. Mr. Xi went further, saying the great rejuvenation of the Chinese nation and make America great again can go hand in hand. And as the dessert of tiramisu was served, more details of the day's discussions started to trickle to the press. Chinese state media released a statement saying President Xi had warned his counterpart that if the issue of Taiwan was handled poorly, it could lead to conflict. It appeared that where Mr. Trump was being deferential, Mr. Xi was keeping to his strongly held positions. President Xi has been eager to portray himself as a stable global leader, in contrast to a more volatile US president. Given the size of China's economy, plenty of other world leaders have turned up eager to do a deal. China's trade with the world has also expanded since Mr. Trump's first term, as it braced for exactly what he warned of, more tariffs. Last year, it flexed its economic and diplomatic muscle, responding to Mr. Trump with tit-for-tat tariffs and restricting the export of rare earth minerals. Washington came to the table and tariffs were lowered. While there are concerns about China's record on human rights and its closeness to Moscow and Pyongyang, they seem to have been overshadowed as Trump shakes up the world order. Some would see this as a sign that the balance of power is shifting in China's direction. In their final few hours together, President Xi took his guest to the cradle of his Communist Party. Chong'anhai is where the top leaders live. It was once a garden for emperors. Mr. Trump was keen to know how many others had been afforded such access to the secretive compound. Not many, said Mr. Xi. Except Vladimir Putin, he added. Mr. Trump admired the beautiful trees and the beautiful roses, but a big, beautiful trade deal still seems elusive, and there were few real breakthroughs. The US president said China will buy Boeing aircraft and US farm products, and he added that President Xi will help end the war in Iran. Beijing and Tehran have a relationship dating back decades, and China is Iran's biggest trading partner. If Mr. Xi helps nudge Tehran towards the negotiating table, it may give China even more leverage, but it will want something in return. President Xi potentially taking up the mantle as peacemaker also suggests Beijing is no longer at the centre of the global economy. It's increasingly at the centre of global power. For the last 5 years, there's been a saying in China, the East is rising, the West is declining. Donald Trump's volatility and mercurial style have allowed Mr. Xi to reposition his country. China was once eager to catch up to the West. Now Mr. Xi may feel, after playing host to the US president, that he is on the verge of surpassing it.
12: Laura Bicker in Beijing. Many countries used to see the United States as the guarantor of their security. With the current president's attitude to NATO, his threats to take Greenland, and his comments about Canada becoming the US's 51st state have set off a deep reassessment. Canada's Prime Minister Mark Carney has announced an investment of $32 billion Canadian dollars in Arctic defences. The plan is to put robotic surveillance technology to the test in the extreme icy temperatures. Along Canada's vast northern coast, it can be hard to tell land from sea, never mind friend from foe. David Bailey has been following one of the trials and finds that human expertise still has its place in the mix.
14: Bright sun is drenching the ice with a golden light, but any suggestion of warmth is illusory. It's minus 37 here in Cambridge Bay, an Inuit community high above the Arctic Circle in the indigenously governed Nunavut territory of northern Canada. At a gentle breeze, and for a human body, it feels like minus 49. But for Canada's elite Arctic rangers, it's business as usual. Today, there are 10 of them assembled on the frozen seas, readying their high-powered snowmobiles. Soon, they'll be travelling at speeds that will increase the wind chill and lower the effective temperature to minus 61. 31-year-old Maya Poirier is one of the two women in the unit. She's yet to put on her full-face mask that will protect her from instant frostbite at speed, so her unbridled joy at being part of the patrol is still plain to see. Maya grew up in northern Yukon, wrangling horses over the remote Mackenzie Mountains. Becoming a Canadian Ranger was an obvious career progression. We're the eyes and ears of Canadian defence in the Arctic. I'm always on call, she says. She acknowledges that the effectiveness of the patrol depends on the region's indigenous people, with their unique survival skills and navigation knowledge of this extreme wilderness. Along the way, we're joined by a succession of local Inuit rangers, she explains. They're unbelievable. They have such amazing energy and always so gracious and so happy to be guiding us through their lands. From a few hundred metres away across the ice, the patrol's departure is watched wistfully by a local Cambridge Bay ranger, 66-year-old Jimmy Everlick. He's usually a key member of any patrol through his home territory, so his weather-beaten face betrays a hint of disappointment as the group disappears into the distance. But this week, Jimmy's local knowledge is needed for another defence project. Positioned in front of him on the ice is a strange, articulated eight-wheel robot, bristling with radar and other sensors. The T-Recon B1 is a prototype. Its advanced AI-driven autonomous design represents the other end of the technological spectrum, from Inuits navigating the featureless ice with traditional knowledge. Under Jimmy's curious gaze, a team of scientists from Toronto and Laval University and Tessellate Robotics prepare the strange machine for its first ever trial in such extreme temperatures. Benoit Ricard is an exuberant defence scientist from Defence Research and Development Canada, a branch of Canada's Defence Department. There are no accurate maps here, so our robot needs to create its own using laser sensors and advanced algorithmics, he explains. But the only features here are pressure ridges in the ice, which can change daily. It's a challenge. On top of this, there's the poor and sometimes deliberately jammed GPS signals, not to mention the electric storms, which produce the intense displays of the northern lights, but which could also interfere with the robot's delicate electronics. But Benoit's relaxed grin tells me he's confident his team will master all of these concerns. Though, as the robot heads off, Inuit Ranger Jimmy Evelick is just a little more circumspect. So far they've been doing pretty good, he says. But once it's on its way out on the ocean, it's hard to say. A couple of weeks ago, it was minus 65. That's tough for a battery. He winks mischievously. But Rangers can't be out on patrol every day, so I guess this will fill the gaps. Despite the substantial Canadian government funding, however, it's hard to see the human skills of the Rangers and their indigenous knowledge being replaced anytime soon. I caught up with Maya and her team the next day, having hitched a ride on a twin otter aircraft of the Royal Canadian Air Force. Her enthusiasm was still undimmed by the hard graft of her 13th day on the ice. She knows the difficulties of navigation in this harshest of landscapes, but can see the potential of artificial intelligence and robots. There's a need for both, she says, but that means supporting both science and ensuring the survival of these indigenous communities. It's clear for her, though, that robots will never replace the sheer joy that comes from the physical challenge of mastering one of the hardest journeys on the planet. This is my happy place, she says with a wide smile as she climbs on a snowmobile. I suspect happy place is not a concept T-Raycon B1's artificial intelligence will ever compute.
12: David Bailey. You're listening to From Our Own Correspondent here on the BBC World Service, with me, Pascal Harter. The Venice Biennale, often referred to as the Olympics of the art world, opened in Italy last week and is due to run for 6 months. It's meant to bring nations together through art. Countries taking part compete to mount the most impressive exhibits in their dedicated display tents, and artists hope to show their work to a wider public. Art market agents and auction houses scout for business opportunities. But this year's Biennale has been marred by boycotts, protests, and the resignation of the jury over the presence of Israel and Russia in the competition for the Golden Lion Art Prize. Kirsty Lang was there.
15: I'm at a party thrown by a major London gallery in a rather glorious Venetian palazzo when somebody whispers in my ear, "Go to the Russian pavilion tomorrow at 12. Pussy Riot's going to be there." The exiled Russian punk performance artists are a big draw in any context, but this year at Venice, they were a headline act. My fellow guests at the party are the usual Venice Biennale crowd, wealthy art collectors, museum patrons, gallerists, curators, journalists and artists. But this year, politics dominates the conversation. A week before the opening, the five-person jury, which awards prizes for the best national pavilion, resigned, stating they would not judge entries from countries whose leaders face international arrest warrants, namely Russia and Israel. The Israeli Foreign Ministry responded with accusations of anti-Israeli political bias, and the EU responded by withdrawing its funding. Over the following few days, I witnessed numerous protests, notable for their theatricality and outrageous costumes, and the slogans packed a punch too. Curated by Putin, Russian art, Ukrainian blood, no whitewashing of war crimes, they read. I watched a group of protesters gather outside the Russian pavilion during its opening party. From inside, a DJ pumped out aggressively loud house music as if to say, "We don't care what you think." Through the windows, I could see designer-clad dignitaries sipping vodka and Prosecco. Protecting the Russian pavilion was a phalanx of Italian police with large riot shields. This juxtaposition between passionate protester and bougie art crowd emerging from their oligarchic motor yachts on the Venice waterfront was striking. But while the furore around Russia and Israel's participation may have dominated the headlines, there was so much more to this year's festival, including a sizable Ukrainian presence. At the entrance to the main festival site, the Giardini, dangling from a crane, is a Ukrainian sculpture known as the Origami Deer. This piece of public art once stood in a park in Pokrovsk, a city on the front line in Donetsk. Parents would take selfies with their kids in front of it. But in the summer of 2024, with Russian troops edging ever closer, the Origami Deer was evacuated. A film documenting its long journey to Venice is showing inside the Ukrainian pavilion. In a crumbling palazzo on the Grand Canal, there are more artworks from Ukraine, from a show commissioned by a contemporary art gallery in Kyiv. The theme is joy in a time of war. The curators commissioned a former Marine to collect testimonies from soldiers and prisoners of war, asking each to recall a moment of happiness. One tells the story of a POW who struck up conversation with his Russian guard and discovered a shared connection. He'd served on the same battlefront as the guard's son, who was fighting on the other side for Russia, and described how the guard had bought him a chocolate bar the next day. "I'd lost several teeth, some pulled out, some knocked out, so the guard carefully placed the chocolate under my leg and said, 'Let it warm up, and then eat. You must be hungry.' In a place so full of pain and fear, this brought me so much joy. I can still remember the taste." In another room is a collection of houseplants, each one gathered by the artist from a bombed-out building. On the wall beside them hang huge photographs of these little green survivors amid the destruction of their former homes. An exhibition about joy from a country at war seems counterintuitive, but curator Bjorn Geldorf says that's the point. It's difficult to share joy when the world is on fire, but in Ukraine we've learnt that joy emerges in those cracks between life and death. On the wall by the entrance to the show hangs a quote describing a classic wartime phenomenon: the higher the probability of death, the greater the intensity of living.
13: Kirsty Lang there. What is the role of a presidential spouse? Is it to be reliably there but not stand out, as a sort of human backdrop that showcases the merits of the main act? An appropriately and impeccably turned out embellishment that ensures the president always looks the part. That used to be the logic, especially for the majority of presidential spouses who tend to be women. But now many are stepping up to make their own impact on the world, and among them is Sierra Leone's First Lady, Fatima Bio. The former actress has been praised for her work fighting domestic violence and child marriage, though her high profile has brought new scrutiny of her personal life and her finances. Megha Mohan was recently granted an interview, and the journey to catch up with the First Lady was also revealing.
16: "This is not your typical car ride. We're in a presidential convoy, piercing through traffic at speed, the rest of the traffic forced to swerve around us. Off we go through the cinematic landscape of Freetown's Hill Station, the greener, leafier, elevated stretch of the capital's West End. The road winds along the hillside. To our left, there's a steep drop through thick vegetation, and beyond it, glimpses of the Atlantic, silver and still in the distance. For the first 10 hectic minutes, it is exciting. And then it isn't. More like alarming. Soon I'm gripping the sides of my seat, trying to steady my breathing and keep my voice calm so as not to distract Umaru, my colleague, who is driving. We're still threading through traffic, trying to keep pace with a siren-blaring police car in front of us. Then Umaru says, very simply, 'I hate this.' And with that, I feel free to admit my own terror. 'I hate this too,' I shout. 'We are travelling up country, along the Masiaka Highway, to the family farm of Sierra Leone's First Lady, Fatima Bio. Umaru has told me that once we get there, I will find vast pools of catfish and tilapia, thousands of chickens and large pale white cows, a sign of abundant wealth. The farm sits within a wider push by President Julius Bio's government to strengthen food security. Umaru says we are only an hour away, but in a convoy like this, an hour feels like a very long time. There's a police car ahead of us, another behind us, and behind that, the most important vehicle of all, the one carrying Fatima Bio herself. Behind her, a private ambulance. Two people died in her convoy the other month, Ishmael, Fatima Bio's chief of security, had told me earlier. It is not, at that moment, a comforting thought. So I force my mind elsewhere, to the farm and to my questions. I need to ask the First Lady about her childhood, as the daughter of a diamond dealer who had four wives, about fleeing child marriage, about her former career acting and directing in Nigeria's Nollywood film industry, about how she went on to become one of the key figures behind Sierra Leone's ban on child marriage in 2024. I will ask her too about power, about popularity, and about the criticism that has followed her public life, not least retaining the tenancy of a council flat in the UK and her alleged acquisition of several beachside properties in the Gambia. Indeed, Fatima Bio is a divisive figure. To many young women here, she represents glamour, fearlessness and possibility, a woman who says what she thinks and does not apologise for taking up space. To her critics, she's too political, self-interested and too outspoken for a role they believe should be largely ceremonial. All of that runs through my mind as we speed on, overtaking cars to keep up. The police car in front of us is waving long foam poles out the window to signal drivers aside. At one point, a man tumbles from his bicycle. No one stops. The convoy keeps moving. Just as another bend sends a fresh wave of nausea through me, Umaru says, "We're here." We pull into a clearing with a portico, where giant ice coolers filled with soft drinks seem to beckon us. Behind them is the vast, open farm. Standing nearby is Ishmael, the First Lady's head of security, a statuesque, unreadable man in a crisp navy uniform, giving nothing away. And then the door of the cream SUV opens, and out steps Fatima Bio. Her hair is tied back in a ponytail. She's wearing jeans, a baseball cap, and an Arsenal football shirt. She looks unscathed by the journey, sweat-free, immaculate, camera-ready. In time, I will ask her whether she wishes to be president herself one day. She will reply, "Only if it is God's will." Then she will promise me the first interview if she does. But right now, we catch each other's eye for a moment, and she laughs. "Not for the faint-hearted, this life," she says. And then she begins to tell me about it.
12: Mega Mohan there, with our last story for this week. I'm Pascal Harter. The producer was Polly Hope. Thank you for listening. We'll be back with more of the real lives behind the global headlines next weekend. So do join us again here on the BBC.
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23: Hello, I'm Jamal Khalili, and coming up shortly on The Life Scientific on Discovery, I'll be hearing from Washington Yoto Ochieng about his journey from plane spotting as a child in Western Kenya to advancing the technologies that underpin global navigation. Washington has helped shape how satellites locate and guide us, and now wants to encourage the next generation of engineers in Kenya and the UK. That's The Life Scientific after the news.
1: BBC News with Govinda Gill. Elon Musk has lost his legal case against OpenAI, the artificial intelligence company he co-founded. He later accused it of abandoning its original mission to benefit humanity. A California jury found he brought the case too late. He and OpenAI's boss, Sam Altman, accused each other of being motivated by greed. President Trump says he's postponed a planned attack on Iran scheduled for Tuesday after Qatar, Saudi Arabia and the UAE asked him to hold off. Mr. Trump said the Arab leaders stressed that negotiations would lead to an acceptable deal. The US Justice Department is setting up what it calls an anti-weaponization fund. The $1.8 billion fund will compensate people the department believes were unfairly targeted for prosecution. Democrats called it a slush fund for presidential allies. The health authorities in the Democratic Republic of Congo say an American doctor is among the latest confirmed cases of Ebola in the east of the country. Efforts are being made to transfer the American to Germany for treatment. Kenya's interior minister says at least four people have been killed and dozens more injured during a nationwide transport strike over a steep rise in fuel prices. Much of the country was brought to a standstill after protesters barricaded roads and lit fires. Lebanon's health ministry says Israeli attacks have killed more than 3,000 people since late February. Israel says it's targeting Hezbollah. Lebanon says many civilians have been killed, some in deliberate attacks. 25 years after a tortured body of a teenage girl was found in a German river, Interpol has identified her and arrested her father. It's the latest success in solving cold cases of women who died in suspicious circumstances in Europe. BBC News.
23: Hello. Let me take you back briefly to the 1970s and a clear night in western Kenya. A young boy lies on the ground watching a faint light move steadily across the sky. A plane on its way to London, his mother explains. And when he says he wishes he could travel on it, she tells him, you needn't just be on a plane. One day you could build them. That boy was Washington Yoto Ochieng, now Professor of Engineering at Imperial College London and President of the Royal Institute of Navigation. Over a career bridging industry and academia, Washington has helped shape the movement of urban transport, how GPS satellites guide us and locate us, and how governments manage the technologies underpinning so much of modern life. He now plays a key role in encouraging the next generation of engineers across the UK and Africa, and has been recognised with awards including a CBE and Kenya's prestigious Order of the Burning Spear. This journey from plane spotting on the shores of Lake Victoria to developing the invisible systems that keep our world moving just goes to show how small, early sparks of curiosity can end up shaping big life achievements. Professor Washington Yoto Ochieng, welcome to The Life Scientific.
0: Thank you very much, Jim. I'm delighted to be here.
23: It's a little early in the show to be making corrections, but I'm going to start with one anyway. In the introduction, I referred to this technology as GPS, which of course stands for Global Positioning System, because among the general public, that's become a sort of shorthand for the field as a whole. But actually, GPS is just the American version of this technology, isn't it?
0: Yes, that's true. GPS was there at the beginning, and what happened was that the rest of the world basically got on the bandwagon. And so Europe decided that it would have its own global system, the one we refer to as Galileo. The Russians before that even decided to have their own GLONASS, which stands for Globalnaya Navigaciona Sistema Sputnika. And then the Chinese were not to be left behind, and they have their own global system that is called Beidou.
23: Mm.
0: So we had to find an all-encompassing name for them. And this is where Global Navigation Satellite Systems, GNSS, came from.
23: So GNSS is the more accurate term rather than GPS.
0: So GPS is a GNSS. Beidou is a GNSS and so on.
23: Right. This is really all about something called PNT. That's positioning, navigation and timing. Can you just briefly explain what that involves?
0: Yeah, it's interesting because positioning, navigation and timing has been there since the beginning. It's not as if we are inventing PNT now.
23: What's the beginning mean?
0: So the beginning of life.
23: Yeah. Okay.
0: We all navigate. We do it every day, actually, as you walk around, you navigate. You know, you're always aware that you are positioning yourself, you're timing yourself, and you're navigating from A to B. What has actually happened is that the requirements have become more stringent. How accurate is my position? How accurate is my time? And this is where the challenge has been, if on top of that you add security, resilience, and so on. So the performance that's needed has become even more stringent, meaning that we have now had to find new modern ways of doing it.
23: And of course, these modern ways involve these satellites that are in orbit around the Earth. Most people, I guess, are familiar with using Google Maps.
0: Correct.
23: And all of that uses this GNSS system, whichever country has set up its own system.
0: Correct, Jim. So what happens is that we have to model the Earth into a mathematical surface, which effectively means that we can represent position using numbers. We call them coordinates. Then you create a frame, like an ellipsoidal surface, which means that now we can divide the globe into effectively a geometric matrix where you can actually have your latitude, longitude, and so on. So your position are just numbers. When you take the numbers, then you impose them on a map, then you get your location. So the location is the physical manifestation of the position.
23: Right.
0: And the reason I'm saying this is because you mentioned maps. If you're navigating in your car and you end up being in the wrong place, it is not necessarily the map. It could be that the position from GNSS is the problem.
23: Yes.
0: Or it could be that the position from GNSS is correct, but the map is the problem. So we need to be very clear about that.
23: Yeah. What I love about it, as a physicist, is how we get those coordinates. Because you need to receive these radio signals from several satellites.
0: Correct.
23: But you need to know how far away they are. And you don't know how far away they are. You have to work it out. And distance is speed times time.
0: Yes.
23: You know the speed is the speed of light because that's a radio wave. And the bit that I love is the timing, because, of course, the satellites use the atomic clocks. And Einstein tells us time runs faster when gravity is weaker up in orbit. And so you've got to correct for Einstein's theory of relativity. So all the technology I sort of have to wade through in order to say, and it's all thanks to Einstein.
0: And you would be spot on.
23: Of course, we mentioned, you know, people use apps like Google Maps. But you've spent your career working on systems that go way beyond that. How important is this technology?
0: So I was part of a government expert panel that was looking at our dependency on GNSS, particularly from a critical national infrastructure perspective, including transportation, energy, communications, even defense, right? And so what has actually happened is that PNT systems like GPS and so on have now become critical to the actual day-to-day living. That's how important they are.
23: So what would happen if a satellite that's integral to our GNSS systems went down?
0: It would be catastrophic. So there was a study that was conducted a few years ago now by London Economics, which estimated £7 billion of a loss for a five-day outage of GNSS for the UK. My specialist knowledge tells me that they grossly underestimated. I think it's probably 10 times more than that.
23: Oof. Wow. In the introduction, Washington, I mentioned that lovely story about your mother encouraging you as a youngster. So let's hear a bit more about that childhood. You were born in 1964 in Kendu Bay, a town on the edge of Lake Victoria in Kenya. What was it like growing up there?
0: It was fantastic. I mean, we were to some extent fishing people, but also pastoralists. So, you know, if we were not in school and not playing football, we were in the mountains with the sheep, goats and cattle. And, you know, looking back, it was a very, very enjoyable time.
23: Tell me about your parents.
0: So my parents are both late now, but my mom was a housewife. Dad was a medic, as well as an agricultural specialist. The joke was always, and I think it was true, that if we had any brains, it came from mom.
23: What I find remarkable is that you were the 12th of 14 children.
0: Yes.
23: What were you like then as a kid?
0: Honestly, a little bit cheeky, I think.
23: Okay.
0: Because, you know, when you have eight kids around the table and mom is trying to feed you, you got to be quite clever in terms of getting enough. Because if you're not smart, then, you know, in a blinker of an eye, it's gone, right?
23: And you started making an academic mark early on, particularly in maths, physics and chemistry. And you won a place to study engineering at the University of Nairobi. But first, you had to do a compulsory stint in Kenya's National Youth Service. What was that like?
0: I look back at it now, and it's bizarre when I tell people, they don't believe me, that I would do it again. Because I think that's where I actually grew up. And that was quite grueling. I mean, we were being trained just like you train soldiers, but without the gun.
23: Mm-hmm.
0: I remember we were using spades to represent the gun, but it was basically community work, but with a lot of physical training. I remember those days we could climb hills, you know, without blinking. That's how fit we were. The downside to some people was that when we eventually got to university, we became fairly political. And so the politicians found us a little bit of a thorn in their flesh.
23: What, you because you had the self-confidence to speak
0: and,
23: out?
0: And physical fitness be able to. It wasn't just speaking out. I mean, we had some run-ins with the police from time to time.
23: Oh, goodness me. Well, that was when Daniel Arap Moi was president of Kenya. And although he held that role until 2002, I think he faced quite a bit of dissent during his time.
0: This is absolutely true. And a significant component of that dissent was us as university students. And we were ready, not just for justice, but we were also ready for change of governance. And so it wasn't an unusual scene in Nairobi to have running battles with the dreaded General Service Unit Police, GSU, as we used to call it. Mm-hmm. And to me, looking back, that was also a wonderful part of what we were doing as young people who wanted the best for their country.
23: Well, as you say, you did eventually get to university.
0: Yes.
23: You graduated with first-class honours and went on to become an assistant lecturer there. But you also wanted to continue with your studies. And I gather you made it your mission to win a place at a top international university. Tell me about that.
0: Oh, that was interesting. I mean, I must have done 100 applications. Wow. Yeah. And this is no lie. It was the last one. You know, when I was just about to give up, that came back positive. Mm-hmm.
23: That letter, yeah, I gather, changed your life.
0: Yeah, so it was a simple letter from the University of Nottingham in the United Kingdom, from Professor Vidal Ashkenazi, which basically said, good news, I've managed to find you a full scholarship to come to the University of Nottingham for a master's degree, and enclosed, please find a return ticket.
23: Wow.
0: And that everything was arranged. I just had to get myself on the plane and study.
23: That's remarkable.
0: And this, I get a little bit emotional about it. You know, when
23: I was going to ask
0: it.
23: You, I mean, can you remember how you felt at the time reading that letter?
0: Well, I mean, you miss a beat, you know, and then you wonder why you. But I've done it at the university where I am, creating a few scholarships for overseas students because it's quite expensive. And I always think, you know.
23: You experienced it personally, yeah. So you moved over to the UK, you settled in Nottingham. Let's get on to your work in PNT. Reminder for listeners, that's positioning, navigation and timing. Your master's degree was quickly followed by a PhD, which focused on GPS accuracy. At a time when that technology was being deliberately downgraded for civilian users, why was that?
0: So GPS, when the Americans designed it, they originally intended for the service that's available to ordinary people to be a little bit low in terms of accuracy compared to what would be available to what they call authorized users. That includes the military. So they created two services. One is called the Standard Positioning Service, and the other was the Precise Positioning Service. So the PPS is the one that was encrypted. And for the rest of us was the Standard Positioning Service, which was delivering an accuracy of about 100 meters. So for those particular applications that requires accuracy better than that, it was obviously a problem. So we set about looking at the way it was implemented and its effects. And we found out clearly that there was a way of circumventing that.
23: Aha. Uh-huh. So what was that?
0: So it's something called differential GPS. What that actually means is that you establish a reference station where you put a receiver and you know the position, what I was calling the coordinates. And based on that, we can compute a

0: lifted this restriction on selective availability. That didn't happen until, year 2000.
1: With Bill Clinton,
0: yeah.
1: Yes.
0: Yeah, right. I'm sure there were a lot of factors influencing their decision, but did it feel like a bit of a win for you?
1: It did. And the opening up of GPS full accuracy to the entire world goes with my societal instincts in terms of, you know, making a positive impact. Mm. Yeah.
0: Well, certainly if these days Google Maps or your sat nav in your car didn't work to within accuracy of any less than 100 meters, you'd be stuck, wouldn't you?
1: it's true. And in fact, you know, we are trying to navigate aircraft gate to gate using space-based techniques. And as you know, as the aircraft approaches the runway, the vertical accuracy particularly has got to be really good. You're talking about centimeters in terms of accuracy. Forget about 100 meters.
0: Yeah.
1: Yeah. Now, GNSS can give you millimeters. A lot of people don't know. And alongside the millimeter in position, you can actually get 5 nanoseconds in terms of time from something that is 23,000 kilometers away from here.
0: Yeah.
1: It's incredible.
0: Almost like magic, isn't it? Well, after a couple of years as a senior researcher at Nottingham, you joined a big British electronics firm, Raycal, and started working on a pan-European project to improve regional PNT technology. This paved the way for the Galileo project, which we mentioned earlier, which is the EU-owned equivalent of GPS.
1: That's correct.
0: Of course, we, the UK, were part of the European Union when Galileo was developed, so we were big investors and a part owner. But that changed after Brexit, didn't it?
1: Yes, probably one of the lowest moments of my career, having been in there in the middle of it, working with our European partners. Mm-hmm. So thanks to Brexit, we got out of those PNT programs to the extent that we then now have to figure out what happens to the UK. But it was a low point.
0: So realistically, how long will it be before the UK has its own PNT system?
1: Because we don't have our own GNSS and we're depending very much on other people's GNSS, there has to be something else in there. So what we're talking about is a resilient system of systems PNT, an architecture that gives us what we might call sovereign PNT capability. That's what we're working on now. So it's a mixture of things. It's a combination of things.
0: And how far off is it?
1: A fair distance. But there are very, very tangible steps that are being taken.
0: In 1997, Washington, you went back to academia as a lecturer at Imperial College London. Once you got back to research, you kicked off what would become one of your most influential strands of work, studying how GNSS performs in urban environments, where, of course, things like tall buildings, tunnels and sort of interference can cause all sorts of issues.
1: Yeah, so it's very interesting. When you think about GNSS, those satellites are in what we call medium Earth orbits, so around 20 to 23,000 kilometers from here. So basically, when the signal gets here, it's pretty weak. They're part of a light bulb. So, you know, signal degradation, reflection, what we call multipath and so on, they're very, very common in built environments. And then you have the problem of signal blockage, which means that the availability of the signal is also down. And we want to make sure that we guarantee the solution. We call that integrity. So we wanted to characterize the GNSS signals in these environments so that we can design a system that works, and also to include other things that we might combine with GNSS to provide this accuracy, integrity, continuity, and availability of positioning as needed for things like locating buses.
0: Well, that work certainly had a big impact, not only feeding into other research, but also real-world applications like London's bus tracking system. Hmm. How did that work?
1: Obviously, when you travel in London and you look at the bus stops and so on, you see this screen that gives you a display of, you know, how long for the next bus to come.
0: Yep.
1: I mean, that has a back-engine computer, right, that actually knows where the buses are at any given time, can predict everything and so on. Now, that also means, therefore, that the buses have to have a positioning and timing capability that then feeds into the calculator, if you like, the computer. And that needs to have a level of guarantee, as we've talked about. What we found when we started working with the buses was that the integrity measure wasn't really handled that well, particularly in a system that uses more than GNSS. So we went about developing what I refer to as the integrity layer, call it the security guarantor layer of the system. that's what is actually being used today in IBUS. So this

0: intelligent bus location system in London. Yeah.
1: So it's not just using GNSS, it's not just locating the buses using the satellite signals.
0: Yeah, so it uses satellites and it uses something called dead reckoning or deduced reckoning sensors, which effectively is sensors that give you direction and displacement. So using very simple maths, you can determine the change in your position in terms of coordinates.
1: Mm-hmm. Mm.
0: And those are not jammable, like GNSS is jammable. So when you combine in a clever way synergistic systems and sensors, you end up with a performance level that you need.
1: Mm. Well, let's stick for a moment with London traffic, because your work also helped inform plans for the congestion charge, which came in 2003 and was hugely controversial in certain quarters. I gather you agreed with the principle, but had a different view on how it should be handled.
0: Yes, my argument was always that you could charge for using the road space, just like you charge for using energy and so on, because it is a utility,
1: mm-hmm. right?
0: And it means that there has to be a link between the charge you pay and how much of that utility you use. So that was my basic premise. And so the technology that you'd implement for doing that should be able to affect what I refer to as variable charge, depending on how much of it you use. Mm-hmm. So what you don't want is basically to say you're going to pay £10, whether you spend 5 minutes in the zone or whether you spend a whole day.
1: Right.
0: I thought there's a level of unfairness there. But the technology that was adopted, which was basically based on fixed cameras, could not really distinguish the usage part. My suggestion was that you could employ GNSS together with our dead reckoning sensors, if you wanted, to be able to effect this variable charge. I don't think TfL said no. I think their argument was that there was a problem with the technical maturity at the time. But till today, we are still on the fixed charge.
1: So from your perspective, do you think the scheme as it stands has worked?
0: At the beginning, the data showed that speeds were a little higher and so on. But then there's this thing called induced demand, where people who are not actually driving, when they see that there is space now, they start driving. And so what you'd have seen over the years is that there has been a reduction in that kind of speed advantage from the charge.
1: Mm. Well, Washington, back at Imperial, you went on to become head of the Department of Civil and Environmental Engineering and a scientific advisor to the UK Department for Transport. And your recent work has focused heavily on resilience, protecting PNT systems from failure or attack. Now, we spoke earlier about how crucial satellite navigation systems are to keep our world working. So what's the solution? How can we safeguard ourselves in case something goes wrong?
0: So I refer to it as a pentagon. Yeah, I call those sides of the pentagon threat vectors. One is cyber. Things like jamming and spoofing of GNSS is a cyber problem. We have environmental pollution and so on. You have biological problems like the pandemics. And then you've got physical problems. And then there's the most important threat vector of all the five, people, us. So those five are of concern to me. The other thing that's of concern is the fact that they're increasingly occurring simultaneously. So you're flooding while your health system is also being hacked, for example. And being able to understand the impact of all of those five vectors individually, but also in combinations, on, for example, critical infrastructure is quite important. And so we are approaching it from that dimension of multi-hazard modeling and analysis and ensuring that things that are critical to the underpinning of society ideally are robust, which means that they operate in the presence of disruptions. Or if there's a disruption, then we recover pretty quickly. So this is the whole concept of resilience that we're working to.
1: Is a solution to build more satellites, having them in lower Earth orbits?
0: Yeah, so there is this proliferation of satellites in LEO or low Earth orbits. We talked about GNSS. They are in medium Earth orbits.
1: Mm.
0: The LEO constellation has traditionally been for remote sensing, so basically imaging the Earth. But of recent times, PNT is moved in there through, for example, Iridium and Starlink. Everybody's trying to put navigation payloads in LEO orbits, which start from about 160 kilometers to 2,000, something like that. So it's pretty close to us. The advantage is that the distance traveled by the signal is not as long as the 23,000 kilometers. So the signal is a lot stronger,
1: right,
0: which means that it's much more difficult to jam. So people who are advocates of LEO PNT will tell you That's a big advantage. The other thing they'll be telling you is that it's much more amenable to small satellites as opposed to the bigger payloads that we put up in MEO and GEO orbit. So there are advantages people will tell you. I don't know whether they'll be shouting about this, but you need thousands of those satellites to cover the globe, to provide you with the coverage you need, to give you the 3D position and time. And so there is that question also of how many satellites, and given the players who want to build their own systems, they're not actually cooperating. They're trying to have global coverage. And so you are going to end up with hundreds of thousands of these things.
1: And of course, I know a lot of astronomers who really dislike just how quickly we're clogging up our skies.
0: Yeah, and so this syndrome, that the Kessler syndrome that we talk about, which is that space becomes unusable because of debris, yeah? So once, you know, things starts exploding and so on, how are we going to manage debris is a big issue.
1: Yeah. Another big focus for you, Washington, is supporting the next generation of engineers. And to that end, you're currently a trustee of the Science Museum Group and chair of the Royal Academy of Engineering's African Engineers. In fact, I gather you've recently been out to Nairobi with that hat on to help encourage young engineers there.
0: Yes, I think this is quite important. Actually, it refers back to the threats that I talked about and my belief that the young generation are the ones who are really going to have to help us try to clean up the mess. And the Royal Academy of Engineering has got some very good Africa-facing programs. The Nairobi trip brought together young people from around Africa, pitching ideas and some of them winning a little bit of financial support to develop those ideas going forward. We're very excited. We will be supporting them, mentoring them, so that we can get them to go to the next stage and potentially even commercializing what they produce.
1: Mm-hmm. So what advice would you give the next generation?
0: If you want something, stick at it and seek support. I did a lot of that. I was reaching out because I've had that burning kind of fire in my belly to try to do something.
1: And for you personally, you clearly have strong ties back to Africa and back to Kenya in particular. Do you feel somehow as though you want to give something back when you see so much talent there that needs to be nurtured?
0: Yes, it's a very interesting question, Jim, in the sense that when I finished my PhD, people were talking to me about going back because that's the expectation, you know. You got your doctorate now, go back. Because they thought that's the way that you'd maximally contribute. I took a different view, which was that the environment back there then wasn't conducive to me giving my all because of the corruption and things like that. And I felt that I would be able to contribute to Kenya and Africa much better from here. So I always had this giving back thing in my heart. But, you know, as I say, I've done a little bit. Including now that we're building a brand new university in Kenya, which is very much tied to Kenya's Vision 2030. Kenya wants to become Singapore in the next few years, they say. And this university, which is being built in a place called Konza, it's called the Kenya Advanced Institute for Science and Technology. I sit on the council. I was asked by the government to do so. Because I think that there are two future big things. One is space. And one is Africa.
1: Washington Yoto Ochieng, thank you very much for sharing your life scientific.
0: No, you're welcome. Thank you very much. Talk Radio Europe.

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1: You. Elon Musk has lost his legal case against OpenAI, the artificial intelligence company he co-founded and later accused of straying from its original mission to benefit humanity. A jury in California found he was too late in bringing the case against OpenAI's boss, Sam Altman. Lawyer William Savage, who represented OpenAI, spoke outside the court.
2: Mr. Musk can bring his claims and he can tell his stories. But what the nine members of this jury found is that his stories were just that, stories, not facts. And the facts are that OpenAI is a not-for-profit, mission-driven organization that has been and will continue to be faithful to that mission.
1: President Trump says he's postponed a planned attack on Iran scheduled for Tuesday after the leaders of Qatar, Saudi Arabia and the UAE asked him to hold off. In a social media post, Mr. Trump said the Arab leaders stressed that negotiations would lead to an acceptable deal. He added that he told his military chiefs to be ready to launch a full-scale assault on Iran at a moment's notice if a deal wasn't reached. The Trump administration is setting up a compensation fund for people it believes were unfairly targeted by previous administrations for political reasons. Democrats are calling it a slush fund for Mr. Trump's political allies. It's part of a settlement that's seen him drop a $10 billion lawsuit against the US tax agency over the leaking of his tax returns in 2017. Bernd DeBoosman is in Washington.
3: President Trump, his sons, and the Trump Organization first filed the lawsuit in January, claiming that both the IRS and Treasury Department had failed to prevent the leak of their tax returns to media outlets. According to the Justice Department, the case was settled in exchange for the creation of an over $1.7 billion fund to compensate people it believes were subject to unfair investigations under previous administrations. Democrats have moved to block the dismissal and describe the money as a slush fund for political allies, including some charged or convicted in relation with the January 6th riot at the U.S. Capitol.
1: Cuba's president says any military action against the island would lead to a bloodbath with incalculable consequences for the region. Miguel Díaz-Canel repeated Cuba did not pose a threat to America. Mimi Swaby reports.
4: Miguel Díaz-Canel's latest comments follow a report that Cuba had acquired more than 300 military drones able to attack US warships and bases, including Guantanamo Bay. The information, which cited classified US intelligence, could become a pretext for US military action. Tensions have sharply risen in recent days. Oil and diesel have run out in Cuba following the US blockade, and American media reported that Washington was taking steps to indict Raúl Castro, the 94-year-old former president and brother of the revolutionary leader Fidel Castro.
1: BBC News.
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8: Fuel prices by 50% over the past month. Protesters blocked roads with barricades and burning tyres. In some places, police fired tear gas. In the Indian Ocean nation of Comoros, the government has suspended plans to increase the fuel prices by nearly 40% after days of strikes and deadly protests.
1: 25 years after the tortured body of a teenage girl was found in a German river, the International Police Organization has identified her and overseen the arrest of her father. Interpol has launched a campaign to solve cold cases of women who died in suspicious circumstances in Europe over recent decades. Greenland's Prime Minister Jens Frederik Nielsen has held his first meeting with the US envoy to the autonomous Danish territory. He called it constructive, but said there was no sign that anything had changed in Washington's position. President Trump has repeatedly said the US must take possession of the Arctic island. That's the latest BBC News.
9: Hello and welcome to NewsHour from the BBC World Service, coming to you live from London. I'm Samantha Simmons. We begin this evening in Central Africa, where countries are working to contain an Ebola outbreak that has been declared an international emergency. At least 100 deaths have been reported in the Democratic Republic of Congo, with more than 390 cases suspected. There are also two confirmed cases and one death in Uganda, according to the US Centers for Disease Control and Prevention. The health authorities in the DRC say an American doctor is among the latest confirmed cases of Ebola in the east of the country. This current strain of Ebola is caused by the Bundibugyo virus, for which there are no approved drugs or vaccines. Samuel Roger Kamba Mulawamba is the DRC's Minister of Public Health.
10: People in the community said it was witchcraft. Now we realise that the first person fell ill in late April and died. The body was repatriated to a nearby town. It was the return of this body to a mining area with a large population that caused the Ebola outbreak to escalate.
9: Trish Newport is MSF's emergency programme manager. She says no one was preparing for an outbreak of this size, and it is a huge challenge for her teams on the ground.
11: There's very limited testing capacity because this strain, it's only the third outbreak ever. So testing capacity is limited. So we say there's suspect cases, and we just have to assume from epidemiological links if they actually have Ebola or not at this moment. So we have one project in Bunia. It's a surgical project. We had patients arrive who seemed like suspect cases. We sent them to the hospital where there is an isolation, and the hospital sent them back and they said, our isolation is full. We have no space. And we called around to other health facilities. All of their isolations are full of suspect cases.
9: Well, there's uncertainty about how far it has spread. Most Ebola outbreaks tend to be small, but specialists are haunted by the 2014-16 outbreak. Then 28,600 people in West Africa were infected in the largest ever outbreak of the disease. James Gallagher is the BBC's health correspondent. He explained how prepared the authorities are this time around.
12: Well, I suppose it's worth remembering the DRC has dealt with more than a dozen outbreaks of Ebola. It's one of the countries that has the most experience of this anywhere in the world. However, there are a couple of particular circumstances with this outbreak that are going to pose additional challenges than you would normally expect. So one thing is that it is a different species of Ebola virus, the ones that we're used to dealing with. Bundibugyo, the name of the species, has only been seen in two previous outbreaks, and that has limited some of the tools that we have for dealing with it. So blood tests have been coming back negative for Ebola virus so far because they don't test for this particular species. They test for other species of Ebola virus. There isn't a vaccine that specifically is designed to work against this one. There's some hope that maybe you get a limited, a much smaller amount of protection from some of the other Ebola vaccines. And there are no drugs that specifically target this form of Ebola either. So that's going to create challenges going forward. One of the other issues in terms of like how prepared everyone is for this is there has been quite a considerable delay in spotting that there's an Ebola outbreak going on. Part of that is that the test results weren't coming back positive. Another element of that is just the conditions on the ground, an area that is dealing with conflict, highly mobile populations, 250,000 people displaced from their homes, people traveling across borders. So we're at this point now where there's already quite a large number of suspected cases. There isn't the laboratory equipment to have confirmed all of those yet. Large number of suspected cases, an even larger number of people, those people we've been in touch with. So actually there's quite a big effort required now to get on top of this.
9: And what will that effort look like? What can the authorities do to try and contain it from spreading further?
12: It's hard work. It's really hard work on the ground of A, finding everybody that is a suspected case, and then B, finding everybody that person could have potentially spread that viral infection onto. And that is that's really the only way that you're going to be able to deal with this. You have to stop what are known as the chains of transmission. So you find those people before they become infectious and pass it on to other people so you can quarantine and isolate people so that they don't spread the virus. So that's how you stop it spreading. At the same time, it will be dialing up the amount of facilities you have, A, for isolation, but also for treating people, because you're going to end up with a lot of people that are going to have quite severe disease that are going to need treatment.
9: And are there those facilities available in these countries that we know of so far that are affected?
12: They tend to be more akin to like pop-up facilities. You'll be building them in order to have the facilities in order to treat them. And despite the fact that, you know, it's been a big theme in the news that there isn't a specific drug treatment for this form of Ebola, that doesn't mean there is nothing that doctors can do. You can improve people's survival from Ebola if you can get treatment in early. And that's things around improving fluid and nutrition intake when people are severely ill and they have problems with some of their organs no longer functioning properly, because key symptoms like vomiting and diarrhea, if you can get people through those, then it gives their immune system hopefully more time to fight the virus. So there are things that you can still do despite not having a magic wonder drug.
9: James Gallagher there. Well, as we mentioned earlier in the programme, an Ebola outbreak in West Africa back in 2014 rapidly became the deadliest occurrence of the disease since its discovery in 1976. More than 11,000 people were reported as having died from the disease in six different countries: Liberia, Guinea, Nigeria, the US, Mali and Sierra Leone. Dr. Craig Spencer contracted and survived Ebola while working as a doctor in Guinea during that outbreak in 2014. He joined me a little earlier, and I began by asking him what happened to him.
13: In the course of taking care of hundreds of patients, I became infected despite using personal protective equipment as I'm supposed to. And when I came back to the United States, I developed symptoms, fell ill, and was treated for 19 days in a New York City hospital, and thankfully was able to survive a disease that I saw, unfortunately, way too many people die of just days and weeks before.
9: It must have been very frightening. If you can, take us through sort of what happened, how the symptoms unfolded on you.
13: For me, you know, I'd come back from working in a really tough environment. It was remarkably depressing. Imagine, you know, over 50% of your patients, despite everything you do for them, still dying as a physician. That was remarkably difficult for myself and other healthcare workers at the time. So I came back, I was feeling quite depressed and sad. And a few days after I'd returned, started noticing a low-grade temperature. Contacted the city, was able to get to a treatment facility quickly, get prompt care, and over the next couple of days developed kind of the classic symptoms that we see with Ebola. You transition, you know, pretty quickly to a wet phase with a lot of vomiting, a lot of diarrhea. And if you're lucky enough to make it through that and hopefully survive, you still got weeks and sometimes months of recuperation on the other end just to kind of get back to feeling somewhat like you were before.
9: When you were there and unfortunately contracted the disease, this virus, what was your work like as a medical professional trying to help people who had it?
13: It was every day from 7 a.m. until late in the evening, spending a bunch of time inside personal protective equipment in the middle of the heat, sweating profusely, doing anything you can to hook people up to IVs, make sure they have intravenous fluid, or getting them to eat or drink, or giving them medicines to help their symptoms, or treating malaria, whatever we could do to make people more comfortable and have a better chance at survival. In addition to trying to message out to communities about why it was important to stop the spread in any way we could, and also come to the treatment center when symptoms developed. And this was really tough. You know, when I was treated for Ebola in New York City, I probably had 30 to 40 people on call at any time to take care of me. But when I was working in Guinea, I was probably taking care of 30 to 40 patients by myself at any point.
9: So right now, what we see unfolding in the DRC, there is no cure or vaccine for this strain. So how do medical teams there try and manage this, do you think?
13: This is going to be really tough. Look, this outbreak would have been hard to respond to in ideal conditions, but right now what we have is anything but ideal. I say that because we detected this outbreak long after it had been spreading. The official index case is April 24th, but I suspect it was probably weeks, if not months, before that that we started having some spread just due to the number of cases that have already been detected. And I suspect the actual toll is probably quite higher. Yeah, as you mentioned, this is a different strain than the outbreak that caused the 2014 Ebola outbreak. For that strain, the Zaire strain, we have vaccines and we have treatments now. But for the Bundibugyo strain, we do not. That means we're going to rely a lot on bread and butter public health, so contact tracing, finding the people who have had contact with the people who are sick, get them into treatment if they're unwell, get them tested, follow their symptoms and their temperature to see if they need to be treated or isolated. And I can tell you just with the number of cases we have so far, how quickly we learned so much in such a short period of time, there is no doubt in my mind that this is going to get much worse before it gets any better.
9: There have been major cuts to international aid over the past number of years. Do you think that will have an impact on this?
13: I don't think there's any way it can't have a big impact. And I don't think that it already hasn't had an impact, quite frankly. Look, over the last year, there's been massive cuts, not only on behalf of the U.S., but many other countries to their humanitarian support for places like Congo. I've worked a lot in Eastern Congo. It is a very tough place to work. There are a lot of NGOs that are already there providing healthcare and other support. Many of those have lost their funding over the past year. I know of some who stopped training their nursing and healthcare staff on things like infection prevention and control, the essential things that we need to detect outbreaks like this. Many clinics are missing a lot of personal protective equipment or gloves or maybe even running water. So we're in a scenario where we have too few healthcare providers and too few healthcare clinics and hospitals that are going to be dealing with pretty immense challenges without the resources they need.
9: Craig, as a doctor who worked on an epidemic of this, what key piece of advice would you have now for those trying to control this virus?
13: We have got to hit the ground running. There's been an incredible amount of support already. The WHO is doing everything it can. But look, its own budget and staffing has been cut over the past year, particularly because of the U.S. withdrawal and funding cuts. You know, I've been saying that none of us would ever question the importance of standing up and supporting our firefighters and our firehouses, because we know we want them to be ready at a moment's notice whenever a fire takes place. We need to think about our international disease response and detection system the same way. We wouldn't take away the hoses, the water, and the training for firefighters. We should not do the same for our disease detection, surveillance, and response capacities, because we're just not going to be able to step these things up as quickly as we need when outbreaks start and when they already start to spread. We need to be in place beforehand. And unfortunately, we're learning the hard lesson again of what those cuts over the last year and what taking our eye off the importance of surveillance has had.
9: Dr. Craig Spencer there with his advice on how this latest outbreak of Ebola should be tackled. You're listening to the BBC World Service, and this is NewsHour.

Coming up, why police had to be called to swatch stores across the world to control crowds of people desperate to buy a limited edition watch. Our main headlines this evening. Elon Musk has lost his lawsuit against OpenAI, with a jury finding he left it too late to sue the artificial intelligence company for allegedly straying from its mission to benefit humanity. President Trump says he has postponed an attack on Iran scheduled for Tuesday after Arab leaders asked him to hold off. The US Justice Department has created a compensation fund for people it believes were unfairly targeted by previous administrations for political reasons.

0: Thank you for being with us on the BBC World Service. In 10 minutes, the interview is joined by Sierra Leone's First Lady, Fatima Bio.
1: A woman in Africa does not have the right to say anything other than yes, sir, yes, ma. And I refuse to be that woman. I refuse to be one of those women.
0: And at 22:30 GMT, the conversation speaks to two women sounding the alarm on romance scammers.
2: You are not alone. 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
3: The mistreatment of Canada's indigenous children. 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
4: A reminder of our top story this hour. The Congolese health authorities say an American doctor is among the latest confirmed cases of Ebola in the east of the country. More than 100 people have died so far. Earlier in the programme, we heard from Dr. Craig Spencer, who contracted and survived Ebola while working as a doctor in Guinea during an outbreak in 2014. He told us that without a vaccine for this strain, fighting the disease will be tough.
5: We're going to rely a lot on bread and butter public health, so contact tracing, finding the people who have had contact with the people who are sick, get them into treatment if they're unwell, get them tested, follow their symptoms and their temperature to see if they need to be treated or isolated. 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
9: BBC News with Govinda Gill. Elon Musk has lost his legal case against OpenAI, the artificial intelligence company he co-founded and later accused of straying from its original mission to benefit humanity. A jury in California found he was too late in bringing the case against OpenAI's boss, Sam Altman. Each man accused the other of trying to benefit financially from the huge surge in AI over the past 3 years. Here's our technology correspondent, Lily Jamali.
10: The jury ruling that because he filed those claims too late, years after the alleged harms had been caused, that those issues were basically moot, that he didn't file these claims in time, and so the statute of limitations had expired. This is interesting because when we were listening to his testimony over the last 3 weeks, the issue of the statute of limitations came up, but it was not something that the defense really hammered home until closing arguments on Thursday. They went, probably spent a good hour talking about that one issue in front of jurors, and obviously it resonated pretty significantly.
9: President Trump says he's postponed a planned attack on Iran scheduled for Tuesday after the leaders of Qatar, Saudi Arabia and the UAE asked him to hold off. Our North America editor Sarah Smith has the details.
11: Donald Trump spoke to the leaders of Qatar, Saudi Arabia and the United Arab Emirates before announcing he had put renewed military action on hold. He said his Middle East allies had told him they believed a deal was possible with Iran that would be acceptable to the United States and countries in the region. 24 hours earlier, after speaking to the Israeli Prime Minister Benjamin Netanyahu, he had warned Iran that the clock is ticking and that they better get moving or there won't be anything left of them. The elimination of Iran's nuclear program to make sure it can never develop nuclear weapons has always been President Trump's bottom line. He said this would be included in the proposed deal.
9: The Trump administration is setting up a compensation fund for people it believes were unfairly targeted by previous administrations for political reasons. It's part of a settlement that's seen him drop a $10 billion lawsuit against the US tax agency over the leaking of his tax returns in 2017. Bernd de Boosman is in Washington.
12: President Trump, his sons, and the Trump Organization first filed the lawsuit in January, claiming that both the IRS and Treasury Department had failed to prevent the leak of their tax returns to media outlets. According to the Justice Department, the case was settled in exchange for the creation of an over $1.7 billion fund to compensate people it believes were subject to unfair investigations under previous administrations. Democrats have moved to block the dismissal and describe the money as a slush fund for political allies, including some charged or convicted in relation with the January 6th riot at the U.S. Capitol.
9: World News from the BBC.
13: Do you know what your pet does when you're not at home?
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18: BBC World Service.
9: Cuba's intelligence agency, government officials and ministers. The move announced hours after the Cuban president insisted that Cuba posed no threat to the US will further increase pressure on the communist-run island and its beleaguered economy. Our global affairs reporter Mimi Swaby has more details.
3: The US Treasury announced the measures days after the head of the CIA held talks in Havana with Cuban officials, including the head of the intelligence agency. It seemed a tentative step of progress. However, Washington's pressure on Havana has since intensified, with the island's president hitting back, warning that military action against Cuba would lead to a bloodbath with incalculable consequences for the region. Cuba is reported to have acquired more than 300 military drones able to attack US warships and bases, including Guantanamo Bay.
9: Lebanon's health ministry says Israeli attacks have now killed more than 3,000 people in the country since late February. Israel says it's targeting the Iran-backed Shia militant group Hezbollah, but many civilians have been killed, some in what Lebanese authorities say are deliberate attacks. BBC News.
5: Hello, I'm BBC presenter Megha Mohan, and this is the interview from the BBC World Service. The best conversations coming out of the BBC. 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
17: If you're not a little bit afraid, then you're not paying attention.
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5: For this interview, I travelled to Sierra Leone to speak to the country's first lady, Fatima Bio, who fled civil war as a teenager before rebuilding her life as a refugee in London. Since becoming First Lady, she has transformed the role, campaigning tirelessly on issues including sexual violence, period poverty, and child marriage, after narrowly escaping the same fate herself at the age of 13. To supporters, she is a bold and refreshing voice who speaks openly about the issues affecting women and girls. But critics say she has become too outspoken and too politically involved in the running of her husband's party.
22: A woman in Africa has to be silenced by all means. A woman in Africa does not have the right to say anything other than yes sir, yes ma. And I refuse to be that woman. I refuse to be one of those women. When I got married to my husband, I never knew he was going to be president. So it's not like I channel myself to be who I am today. I'm not worried about any negativity that has been said. Negativity that is based on people who are so terrified that this woman might come up to contest for presidency.
5: Welcome to the interview from the BBC World Service with Fatima Bio. Your role, the First Lady of Sierra Leone, you've defined it to give it its own identity. Do you want to tell us more about what that is?
22: Well, before now, I mean, we used to have first ladies. I'm not saying that they were not active, but they actually did not give them the freedom to use their title to work for the people. I'm not sure what the reasons are, but before me, most of the other first ladies are elderly women. So maybe that's the reason. I came in as first lady in my 30s. And that would be a disheartening for, you know, at that age to be a retired woman. I needed to work. So coming back to Sierra Leone and just be a housewife sitting at home was not something that I was willing to do.
5: And in your tenure so far, you've chosen to take on subjects that are seen as quite controversial in terms of gender, issues like underage marriage for girls, period stigma. Why are those issues that have meant something to you?
22: Because in the first place, when you talk about underage marriage, for me, it's indirectly legalizing rape. Because if we say children don't have a consent, or they don't, they're not allowed to give consent. Now, if you give them off to be married, are they giving consent to have sex with an elderly man? I feel that was wrong. And if we are taking, we're giving them their rights on this side and then take it from this one, I don't think I wanted to be part of a society like that. When the free quality education was introduced, then there comes the problem. Girls were missing out of school at least 80 days a year just because of menstruation. And if you miss 80 days out of your schooling year, it's like missing a whole term. So they're still not getting the equality they deserve. And that's one of the reasons why I thought, you know what, I am going to introduce free sanitary pad so that the girls will be in school. They don't have to miss school just because of something that is a natural occurrence. It's not something that... it's not a crime to see your menstruation. And if it's not a crime to see your menstruation, menstruation should not be a barrier for you to be in school, you know. And again, through those campaigns, it gives me an opportunity to understand what the young girls of this country are going through, the issues about, you know, why they do have sex early. And it also helped me with programming my campaign, The Hands of Our Girls, properly, because I know who I should be targeting.
5: So it feels like quite a political role that you're taking, not just a ceremonial role.
22: I think I'm just the middle person between the people and the government. Naturally, I am not part of the government. I am the president's wife. I do not sit in cabinet. So when they make decision for this country, I'm never there. Before now, the other first ladies have been very private people. So it is difficult. I think I'll call their own role as ceremonial because they were not given the free will to go out and do certain things. Most times you see them when you see the president. And I am not that person. I have been an activist for far too long to just being a calendar wife. I didn't want to be one of those women. So I chose to be a buffer. I listen to the people and I bring it to the government. I listen to the government and I take it to the people. So that's how we work. I don't get paid for my job, by the way. I'm not on any payroll, so nobody's paying me salary. But it is a service that I enjoy doing because it actually brings the government closer to the people, because the people see me as the president's wife and they see me as the closest person to the person they voted for.
5: So being a woman in your position attracts a lot of scrutiny. What do you think have been things that people have said that you feel are untrue?
22: The truth is, I'm not bothered about what people say about me anymore. So you have people who are timid when a woman speaks up because they're not used to a woman challenging them when they do wrong things. And we actually live in a male-dominated society. So no one woman has ever come forward and say, this is wrong. That day, we will have a conversation. Not confrontational to fight them, but for them to see the reality that if we can give women the same opportunities as men, we'll have a better nation. A woman in Africa has to be silenced by all means. A woman in Africa does not have the right to say anything other than yes, sir, yes, ma. And I refuse to be that woman. I refuse to be one of those women. When I got married to my husband, I never knew he was going to be president. So it's not like I channel myself to be who I am today. I'm not worried about any negativity that has been said negativity that is based on people who are so terrified that this woman might come up to contest for presidency. I'm not having a conversation to validate any of those things. Whatever they said, whatever allegations they have made, the day they come out with the proof, not proof by just saying it, documentation, that day we will have a conversation.
5: So if we talk about documentation and proof, on January 1st of this year, there was a video posted on your social feeds of a church service. Do you know who Jos Ledekers is?
22: I have no idea who he is.
5: You don't know who he is?
22: No.
5: So Jos Ledekers is one of the most wanted criminals in Europe.
22: I wouldn't know because I'm not a criminal, so I will not know.
5: He is a drug kingpin, and he is said to be married to the president's daughter.
22: Really? Well, maybe in another life.
5: They say that they have a child together.
22: These are all the lies I am not going to validate.
5: I suppose the question is, though, how did one of Europe's most wanted drug dealers get to be so close to Sierra Leone's first family, as was shown in the video on January 1st?
22: Again, my videos are I'm on my social media handle everywhere I go in the world. So it's not a specific day to say on the 1st of January. Before the 1st of January, my video was on.
5: Sure.
22: But New Year's Eve.
5: I suppose that that's when that video was posted.
22: New Year's Eve, my video was on. Christmas Day, my video was on.
5: Yeah.
22: Christmas Eve, my video was on.
5: But
22: My video is on. Whoever is in that room is none of my business. My own video is not prescribed for certain people or that people. I don't bring people into church. I'm not a Christian. I'm a Muslim. So when I go to church service, which means I'm invited like every other person, I don't bring people into church. So I don't know who was in that church.
5: What impressions of Sierra Leone do you want to rectify for the world?
22: It depends. You will have to ask the question because, I mean, why would I want to rectify anything?
5: Well, specifically on, say, Jos Ledekers, I suppose.
22: It is not my subject. I don't know him. So it cannot be my subject. You don't talk about what you don't know.
5: A few of the people that I've been speaking with over these past few days say that they would like to see you as president of Sierra Leone.
22: Presidency does not come just like that. It will have to be the will of God. I'm a very fervent believer that when God wants something, he does it. I'm not hungry to be president. If it is what God wants, no man can stop it either.
5: Would you be open to it?
22: It will not be my role. It will be the role that God has chosen for me.
5: And you've chosen the fights for young women to be the mission for your leadership. Because these aren't easy topics, are they? Child marriage is not something that is an easy topic to deal with. Period stigma is not an easy topic to deal with. They come with controversy, so you've chosen to take that on and be the face of it.
22: I believe that the people and the children of this country deserve more. And if I can be that bridge for them to see that they have a future, for them to understand that being a woman is not a crime, for them to believe in themselves and their ability that they can also contribute to nation building, that is what I do.
5: I feel as though I've also seen quite a lot of sexist comments to you, what I would call sexist comments. Do you feel that there's been gendered comments made against you, both by politicians and the public, but specifically politicians?
22: If they are not frightened of my presence, they will not do it.
5: You were telling me about a song that they were singing.
22: It's not telling you. That is all over. It was on national TV, so it's not a secret. It was out there.
5: How did that make you feel?
22: Nothing. Because it just shows that, you know, not all men that are educated that are supposed to be leaders.
5: Do you think men are like that in Sierra Leone?
22: I don't know if all of them are like that, but I know that majority of them are like that.
5: And they would accept a woman president?
22: I don't know if they will even vote for one, but they are not the majority. The women are the majority in this country. And I believe that the young people are also are very important in this country. So I'm not bothered about what politicians say about me, because they need to say that to make themselves look good.
5: You're listening to the interview from the BBC World Service with me, Megha Mohan. When I talked to Lady Fatima Bio about coming to London as a asylum seeker seeking refuge, she arrived wearing a t-shirt and she was overcome with cold, and she said she fainted at the airport. And then a few years later, she was taken in by a family friend. She entered the acting world and she became an actress and director in Nollywood. And while she was in that world of presenting and socializing with the elite of West Africa in London, she met Julius Bio, and he was already in politics, but he wasn't, you know, he was a military man, already a political figure, but not on his way to being president. So she's not a distant first lady and sort of insulated behind palace gates on protocol. Her influence is visible all over Freetown in posters advocating against child marriage and the language of girls' education campaigns and the way ordinary people talk about her by first name. One of the whispers in political scenes around Sierra Leone is that Fatima Bio is paving the way to become president herself in 2028 when her husband Julius Bio has to step down. So when you ask her if she does want to become the next president, her answer is, well, if it's God's will, I will do it. No man can get in the way of God's will. And I find that so interesting as an answer, because it's, to me, I saw that as a confirmation, because I've met a couple of first ladies during my time working as a journalist, and almost all of them just give you a direct answer of no, politics is not for me. But that's the thing about Fatima Bio. She has made sure that this role is semi-political. She does not want it to be seen as ceremonial. We got to spend several days with Fatima Bio, and we join her now at a different location.
22: As a first lady, I'm very concerned about what people say about my reputation, because that for me now is something that I will have to live with, and then it might affect my children. But now, as a first lady, if you say to me, oh, you know, she's a very, very negative woman who doesn't like people, that is something, you know, that will be very hurtful to me. So
5: what was childhood like for you?
22: Exciting. It's the time where your neighbor is your mother, your neighbor is your father. We had a tradition in our culture that time that a girl can only go to school up until they are 12 years old. That is just for them to do common entrance. And when you finish, you have to be married. So all my sisters, every one of my sisters went through that, you know. And then when it was my turn, they did all the ceremony and everything. And I was just too lucky. By the time they were supposed to take me, the war came. And we had to run. So my mom told me to run. And that's how I found myself in England, because I had to run.
5: So had you grown up thinking you were going to be married at 12?
22: I just wasn't thinking, because it did happen. You know, the person who has always been my uncle. And, you know, whenever he comes to the house, I'm running to him. He'll buy me sweets. This is like my uncle. And then one day they said, oh, this is your husband. I'm like, what?
5: So how old was he?
22: That time he would have been about late 30s. It's a natural thing. It's not like they don't need your permission. They don't need your permission. They will just come and say to you, oh, this person have brought cola not for you. And when you finish this year of, in school, you're going to get married. It's just like that. Not like, what do you think?
5: How were you feeling when they told you?
22: At that point, I hated myself. I hated my mom because I wanted an adult to fight for me. But she just did not have it to fight because she was so scared of my dad. When my mom said to me, run, I know that that's the only help she can give to me. Because if I'm not there, you will not take me.
5: So what do you mean by run?
22: When the rebel came into our district, everybody had to run. Because if you don't, they will kill you. So everybody run, people go to the bushes, everybody run to the nearest town, the nearest village, wherever you find yourself, you go. Everyone, including Umaru them, all of us, we all had to run. So luckily for me, when I was going, I was running with my mom and my younger brother who passed away 2 years ago. So it was myself, my mom and my younger brother. Along the way, when we were rescued now they brought us to the city. And when we got to the city, my dad was still in the provinces because when we run, everybody go there are different ways. So myself and my mom, we got to the city. We went and we were staying at my dad's brother's house, you know.
5: So had the unrest not happened, you would have been married off?
22: They've already signed it.
5: The agreement that
22: yes, they were just
5: you were
22: going
5: to get married was going to happen.
22: They've already done it. So when we came to Freetown, my mom said, go. So I left. And I went and started living with a distant cousin. So when my dad came, my mom said, I don't know where she is.
5: What do you think of your mother now as an adult?
22: I believe most of them have been living in a very abusive household. And because they don't have the power, they don't have the economical strength, they don't have, you know, the education to back them. So if they had the right education, if they had the right opportunity, I believe they would have stood up to my dad and said no. But they didn't. And they were also trying to protect themselves because they needed my dad for their own daily survival. And that's the power he had on them.
5: And what made you want to take that as a sort of principal cause of yours? At which point did you decide that that was going to be something
22: from
5: that you would vocally speak
22: about?
5: The
22: moment I went to the UK, the moment I felt I am free, from that point I have never stopped. I have never stopped. I've always been vocal about it. I've always talked about it. I've always stood against it.
5: What was it like being an asylum seeker in the UK in the mid-90s?
22: It was better than being here and being married to an old pervert. Anything but that. So it's nothing that I can complain about because if I didn't go, I would not be seated here today. So England was my amazing grace. I went to England, I got my voice, I got my independence, and then I was able to fight for myself, and now I can fight for as many young people as possible.
5: Thank you for listening to the interview. You'll find more in-depth conversations on the interview wherever you get your BBC podcasts, including episodes with Ukraine's President Vladimir Zelensky and Antonio Guterres, Secretary General of the UN, plus many more. Until the next time, bye for now.
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6: 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That particular strain may have come from seals.
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7: This lawsuit was a hypocritical attempt to sabotage a competitor and to overcome a long history of very bad predictions about what OpenAI has been and will become.
11: What does it mean for us all, and who will control AI? What has the court case told us about the men who run some of the world's biggest tech companies? We'll find out after the news.
9: BBC News with Roisin Hasty. A court in California has handed victory to OpenAI and its chief executive, Sam Altman, rejecting Elon Musk's claims that the company abandoned its mission to develop artificial intelligence for the benefit of humanity. A jury found Mr. Musk was too late in bringing the case in which he accused OpenAI's chief of breaching a non-profit contract. The number of deaths linked to the Ebola outbreak in the Eastern Democratic Republic of Congo has risen to 118. A government spokesman said cases were now being reported over a wide area. President Trump says he's postponed a planned attack on Iran on Tuesday after Qatar, Saudi Arabia and the UAE asked him to hold off. But he said he told his military chiefs to be ready at a moment's notice if a deal wasn't reached. The Trump administration is setting up what the Justice Department called a fund for victims of political weaponization. It's worth $1.8 billion and designed to compensate people the department believes were unfairly targeted for prosecution. Democrats called it a slush fund for Mr. Trump's political allies. The United States has issued fresh sanctions against targeting Cuba's intelligence agency, governing officials and ministers. The move will further increase pressure on the communist-run island and its economy. A nationwide transport strike in Kenya is expected to continue on Tuesday after late-night negotiations ended without agreement. Much of the country was brought to a standstill on Monday in protest at a steep rise in fuel prices linked to the Iran war. In 25 years after the tortured body of a teenage girl was found in a German river, Interpol has identified her and arrested her father. It's the latest success in solving cold cases of women who died in suspicious circumstances in Europe. BBC News.
11: It's the trial which could decide who runs AI, and it's now over.
7: The finding of the jury confirms that what this lawsuit was a hypocritical attempt to sabotage a competitor.
11: It's World Business Report from the BBC World Service. I'm Rahul. So, victory for Sam Altman over Elon Musk. But what has the case told us about the men who run some of the world's biggest tech companies? And we're going to hear from a New York cabbie about rush hour chaos because of the first major rail strike in 30 years in the city. You know, sometimes there is a court case that gives us an insight into the people that run companies that have such a huge impact on our lives. And that has been happening over the past few weeks because the world's richest man, Elon Musk, has lost the legal case he brought against his former friend, Sam Altman. The two helped found the artificial intelligence company that many of you will have heard about, OpenAI, more than a decade ago. They, of course, have ChatGPT. But Musk has since accused the company of straying from its original mission to benefit humanity. But the jury said he'd brought his case too late. This was the OpenAI lawyer, William Savitt, speaking outside the court a short time ago.
7: It did not take them 2 hours to conclude upon deliberation of hundreds and hundreds of pieces of evidence and days of testimony that Mr. Musk's lawsuit is nothing more than an after-the-fact contrivance that bears no relationship to reality. And they kicked it exactly where it belongs, which is to the side. The finding of the jury confirms that what this lawsuit was a hypocritical attempt to sabotage a competitor.
17: Let us bring Lily Jamali, the BBC's North America correspondent, who has been covering this case. Before we get into it, Lily, this court case, it has such huge implications, doesn't it?
8: It certainly does for OpenAI, which is one of the biggest players in the industry right now. This is a company that is targeting possibly a $1 trillion valuation as they prepare to offer stock to all of us. They are preparing for an IPO. And so if Musk had gotten his way here, he would have potentially knocked out one of the biggest players in AI and, as it happens, one of his competitors. Remember, he has his own AI startup as well.
17: He certainly does. I'm sure many of our listeners might have used it. Lily, you've been following this case over the past few weeks. The jury reached their verdict pretty quickly, didn't they?
8: Very quickly. Less than 2 hours. And I think last week we were starting to get the sense that this might go OpenAI's way, because witness after witness after witness, we kept hearing people say they had no reason to believe that OpenAI or Sam Altman had ever made a commitment to Elon Musk to keep OpenAI as a nonprofit. But there we get into the merits of this case. What they actually decided today was they didn't even need to get to that point. The statute of limitations basically barred this case from moving forward because, in their view, Elon Musk simply waited too long to file his lawsuit in 2024.
17: Let us bring in another familiar voice on the program, Walter Todd, who often does the markets for us. Walter, lots of eyes on this case.
10: Good afternoon. I don't think we should be under the impression that Elon Musk was doing this for the benefit of humanity. I think, as was said, this was a big competitor to his XAI company, and I think he was trying to dispatch of them with this case. But as was also said, I think this maintains the status quo with the verdict that we got.
17: Lily, let's go back on the relationship between these two extremely wealthy men who run some of the biggest tech companies in the world. Have a listen to this, because it all gets a bit complicated, doesn't it? But here's Sam Altman's take on why Elon Musk got so unhappy. He was speaking to the conservative podcast Tucker Carlson's in 2023.
12: He helped us start OpenAI, and he later decided that we weren't on a trajectory to be successful. And he didn't want to, he kind of told us we had a 0% chance of success, and he was going to go do his competitive thing, and then we did okay. And I think he got understandably upset. Like, I'd feel bad in that situation.
17: Of course, there's always two sides to a story. Here's Elon Musk's version of events.
13: I mean, this would be like let's say you funded an organization to save the Amazon rainforest, and instead they became a lumber company and chopped down the forest and sold it for money. And you'd be therefore like, well, wait a second, that's the exact opposite of what I gave the money for.
14: Yeah.
13: Is that legal? That doesn't seem legal.
17: That was him on CNBC talking about the feud. And we haven't really got a decision on that, have we? Because the verdict has come on a technicality to some extent. So that question remains, Lily. And a lot of people wonder whether Elon Musk got a little bit upset because he couldn't take control of the company, walked away, and then it made a lot of money. Can you understand that version of events? Hello, Lily. Can you hear us? Walter, are you there?
10: Yes, I can hear you.
17: Yeah. What do you make of that?
10: The fact that that OpenAI has been successful and Elon Musk said they weren't going to be? Is that the question?
17: Yeah.
10: Yeah. No, listen, I think the suit was brought as a way to try to, dampen OpenAI's opportunity to IPO and be successful. But honestly, I think we're maybe talking about the two wrong people in terms of who controls AI, because, Daria Amodi, who is the CEO of Anthropic, they seem to be kind of taking the lead right now from both XAI and OpenAI. So that may be the next thing to talk about.
17: Well, that may be the next thing to talk about. So why don't we do it now? Lily Jamali is back with you. Daria Amodi there, who Walter was talking about. And is he the really big beneficiary
3: out of this while we have these two other big players in AI in court throwing insults at each other. He's quietly getting on with Anthropic, which many people think is now really ahead of the game when it comes to AI.
8: Yeah, I would say that Anthropic and Dario Amodei certainly are among the beneficiaries in some respects. I think it has less to do with this case than what they've been doing relative to OpenAI in other spaces. So I think their current success has more to do with their decision to stand up to the U.S. military, to the Pentagon a couple of months ago, when the Pentagon said that they wanted unfettered access to Anthropic's AI models. I think that has really been a boon to that company, while a lot of people have quit ChatGPT in response to the same controversy.
3: Mm. And you have been following this case over the last few weeks. You have seen what has been said in court. What has stayed with you as we now have a verdict in this case, Lily?
8: Well, you know, I think it's kind of funny how all of this to do came down to a statute of limitations decision. it's quite perfunctory in that regard. But what has stayed with us are those witnesses, the testimony we heard, the evidence that we saw. We got to really get a glimpse into how Silicon Valley works from the inside, this insider's view of how these billionaires talk to one another, how a billionaire who it would be billionaire in the case of Sam Altman, somebody who was up and coming back in 2015, but wasn't a billionaire yet, was trying to elevate his status with respect to Elon Musk to almost kind of hang on to somebody in that stratosphere where Elon Musk was then to elevate himself. All of that is going to be something we continue to chew over for the next, who knows how long.
3: It's been a bit of a soap opera, Walter, but it isn't over yet because Elon Musk has come out and said he's going to appeal this verdict.
10: Yeah, he'll appeal. We'll see what happens. I mean, I think what we have is a glimpse into two very rich individuals that have equally sized egos. So the fight will continue until somebody wins definitively, I guess.
3: Yeah, and Lily, final thoughts from you. And people may sit at home and think, why should I care about the egos of these two men? The problem is they control technology that many of us are using and is going to have such a big influence on our lives.
8: Yeah, I think that that's really at the heart of this. What really struck me hearing these folks speak in person in their own voice was how they all either truly believe or certainly project that they believe that they are the correct stewards of this very important technology. Over and over again, when I'm in Silicon Valley, I hear about how AI is going to be the most impactful technology in generations. Some people think it's the most impactful technology that humanity has ever created, just to give you a sense of how people view the stakes here. And you have two very different people who think, I'm the good guy here. I'm the right person to oversee the development of this. And then you have protesters outside saying, no, neither of you are the right steward. And we want both of you gone.
3: Well, listen, we're going to hear a lot more from Lily later this week on our Business Daily podcast as we dissect what has been taking place over the last few weeks. But Lily, thank you for joining us. Walter, that is one fight we talked about there. Let's now focus on another, because over the weekend, police had to be called to Swatch stores across the world to control crowds of people desperate to buy a limited edition watch. In Paris, tear gas was fired at rowdy customers. In New York, the queue was described as being like a mosh pit, whilst in Milan, a huge fight broke out. Shoppers there were trying to get their hands on the new Royal Pop timepiece, which has been made by Swatch and the luxury Swiss watchmaker Audemars Piguet. And in London, this woman was desperate to get one of them.
14: I am hoping to get a Swatch AP. I've been here for 3 days ongoing. I feel like it brings us back to school days, to somewhat where you're lining up in the lunch queue or in the playgrounds or whatnot.
3: And Walter Todd is still with us. Walter, have you ever queued up for something?
10: Not a watch. I tell you, this story surprised me. I remember when Swatch came out, I was like 11 or 12 here in the U.S. So quite frankly, I didn't know that they were still so popular, and clearly they are.
3: Yes.
10: But no, I've never waited multiple days for a product or a service of any kind.
3: Well, you know, there's still time for you to do it. And for those who aren't aware, Swatch is a Swiss watchmaker that made, I don't, how would you describe their watches, Walter?
10: Well, I think they're, you know, very colorful, very kind of fun, I would say, is what I remember them as. They may have changed since then, but, you know, they make a statement when you have them on your wrist, but everybody's going to smartwatches. So I was a little surprised to see this story and how popular and anxious people were to get them.
3: Well, can I tell you why people wanted to get them? Because the watch costs about $400. If you go onto eBay now, they're going for $4,000. So can you understand why people are queuing for them? It's not a bad profit, is it?
10: Yeah, I'm going to get in line right now. Yeah, that's pretty nice.
3: Well, there we go. And also good for the company, because we are talking about them there. Let us focus to the heart of Wall Street, which, of course, is New York, because over 3,000 transport workers, including engineers, conductors and electricians, are on strike in New York after talks with the Metropolitan Transportation Authority broke down.
15: What do we want?
16: Contract!
15: What do we want?
16: Now!
15: Wages!
3: As you got a sense of there, the dispute is over wage increase, inflation adjustments and healthcare contributions from newer employees. The strike began over the weekend and now is on its third day. John McDonough drives one of those famous yellow New York taxis. He's picked up the likes of Stephen Fry and Andy Warhol in his. I spoke to him earlier about the impact these strikes have had.

0: than normal?
1: It just adds more traffic. You're just stuck more. You're using more gas. You know, after driving 40 years, I just turn the radio up louder, and that's it, you know, because there's nothing you can do until this gets settled. But this has to be looked in the framework. There's an election going on here for the governor of New York. The Republican candidate that's running against Governor Hochul is from Long Island, Blakeman, and he's already proposed that she should cancel congestion pricing for the duration of the strike. So she's not doing that. So he'll be using that as a campaign ad. You know, I would have been there for you canceling congestion price. Look what she did. She added, kept the tax on. That's a battle that's going on. That's why I don't think it's going to go that long, because Governor Hochul needs this to end because her popularity is tanking. So she needs to get this done.
0: A lot of people were told to stay at home today. From what you've seen, do you think a lot of people did, or did a lot of people try and get to their offices?
1: Listen, what's going on now in New York City in particular, Thursday is the new Friday. Like, that's the big night for partying, this Thursday night. Friday, the city is empty because everybody's working from home. There's already been slight effects already to that. So now you can add Monday, they can work from home. But there's still tens of thousands of people that are coming into the city because of exactly what we're doing, Zoom. People can work from home and not make it even worse.
0: When you get people in the back of your cab, are they supportive of those who've gone on strike here?
1: Here's the problem, what's going on now with most cabs anywhere in the world. Nobody talks to you. They're on the phone making deals, going to a meeting, scrolling, TikTok. They couldn't care less about the driver or having a conversation with them.
0: Okay, but
1: that ended years ago.
0: But when you do talk to people, maybe not in the back of your cab, what do you think the feeling is, you know, across New York? It is the financial capital of the U.S. It needs to function. Is there support, you know, for those within the unions who are saying, look, we need more money?
1: No, people are against everybody. We're against the politicians. We're against the unions. We're against the MTA, which is negotiating the contract. The whole thing's a mess. Everything from top to bottom.
0: But it can't be a mess it can't stay being a mess because, you know, this city needs to function, isn't it? It's part of the economic heartbeat of the U.S.
1: No, but the thing is, the city is functioning. The subways are still running. The buses are still running. It would be foolish to say that the city's not functioning because of the Long Island Railroad. But you got to realize there's millions of people coming in from Jersey, coming in from upstate New York. The city of New York, people within, say, 20 or 30, we got 20 million people that are coming into the city. There's only a couple of hundred thousand that are coming in from Long Island on the Long Island Railroad specifically.
0: So last question to you then. It still has an impact. You're right. There's a lot of people who don't use it and a lot of people who can use other ways to get to work. But it needs to get resolved. Do you think it will be resolved in the next few days?
1: Yeah, it has to be, only because there's an election on. And it's amazing what people focus, particularly politicians. You have to realize this contract has expired 3 years ago. And they didn't go on strike 3 years ago because there was no election. They waited 3 years to now there's a governor's election. And now they decided to strike.
0: You can't blame them for doing that, though, can you? That's a wise move.
1: Listen, they're using maximum pressure. And now it's all on the governor that she's going to settle it. And she will sell it. I would predict it's going to get settled this week, one way or the other. The only reason this will be settled is because there's an election in November.
0: There we go. Nothing better than hearing from a New York cabbie, John McDonough there. Walter Todd, of course, still with us. I bet you've been in a few cabs in New York, haven't you, Walter?
2: I lived up there in the late 90s, early 2000s, so I can appreciate the congestion and the attitude of the cab driver.
0: And it's one of those issues that we talk about a lot, don't we? Affordability. And it's been such a big issue in New York. It's why Zoran Mandani came to power there. So you can understand why, you know, the unions will go on strike here, but it does have an impact on New York, doesn't it?
2: Yeah, for sure. I mean, I think your point is well taken. This speaks to a bigger issue, you know, nationwide and globally, really, is the issue with inflation and affordability and desire for higher wages, because wages, while they've gone up over the past, you know, 5 to 10 years, they have not nearly kept pace with the level of inflation for food and other things. So, I agree with the sentiment that, you know, given the election and political dynamics, this probably gets settled sooner rather than later. But I wouldn't be surprised if we see more of these in different areas of the country as well, because of the challenge with inflation and affordability.
0: Okay, and just on that point, of course, it's something that the markets will be looking at. You've got a new chairman of the Fed coming in at the end of the week. It's going to be a big thing on his to-do list, how to tackle inflation. But just anecdotally around you,

0: Are you seeing prices stabilize, or is everything still going up?
1: Well, I mean, gas prices over the past, call it 90 days are up, 50-60% or more. And they continue to go up. Food inflation, continues to go up. We haven't seen housing actually kind of stabilize a little bit, maybe flat year over year. So in some areas, you're seeing some relief. But broadly speaking, the latest inflation data that we got here in the U.S. is close to 4% on a headline basis. So, well away from where the Fed needs to be. And, Kevin Warsh coming into a difficult situation. So I don't envy him in that new role.
0: No, you don't want to be chair of the Fed, do you, Walter?
1: No, thank you.
0: Okay, you stick to your job for the moment. You're with World Business Report from the BBC World Service. Now, often here on World Business Report, when we have a story of such significance, we devote a lot of the program to it. And that is exactly what we are doing today. So let's get back to that story from California, where a jury has tossed out Elon Musk's lawsuit against OpenAI and its boss and former friend of his, Sam Altman. In a unanimous verdict, the jury agreed that Musk had waited too long to file his lawsuit, leaving all of his claims essentially expired. Kara Swisher is a tech journalist. She's co-host of the podcast Pivot. Have a listen to it. It's very good. And host of the podcast On with Kara Swisher. And some have described her as the most revered and feared tech journalist in the United States. Fair description, Kara?
2: No, not anymore. No, when I used to do deep reporting. I'm just irritating now.
0: You're just irritating. Okay, let's find out over the next 5 or 6 minutes. You will have followed this court case extremely closely. Was it told us about two of the most influential men in Silicon Valley?
2: Well, it says they're babies. The whole group of Silicon Valley are adult toddlers is what it says to me. This was a case that never should have happened. First of all, he definitely lost on a technicality, but I think the jury was sort of found this ridiculous thing that he ended up trying to take over a company in the way that he complained about. And then when he didn't, and when they did better than he thought they would, he came back to try to get it. It's sort of like selling your house. Someone fixes it up a little bit and sells it for a lot more. And you're like, I want the profits on that house now that it was worth something. And so I think they just were like, this is ridiculous, like a ridiculous case.
0: But I suppose, and I'm intrigued when you say, they were like babies, the pair of them. Mm-hmm. Should we be worried? Because they are running some of the biggest companies that have him. Are you worried?
2: No, I'm worried. And they're about to have two IPOs. OpenAI is about to have sort of a massive IPO. And SpaceX is even supposed to be a big $2 trillion IPO. I mean, what really you come away with was looking, and I'm sure the jury of normal people were like, who are these crazy people? But it was a bunch of really sloppy, selfish, petty people fighting with each other over money they already have. They have billions of dollars already, but they want billions more. And so they're not going to, in this United States, they're certainly not going to get a lot of purchase. And so they all came off like every single testimony, whether it was, first of all, Elon, whose reputation has gone into the trash heap here in the United States in terms of his behaviors, even though he's a really great entrepreneur, but he like is a giant toddler, essentially. And he's about to become a trillionaire, right? For a bunch of other things. It wasn't enough. There's, the world is not enough, essentially, like an old Bond villain. The second, Sam Altman comes across as possibly disingenuous. Maybe he's a little manipulative. Some people don't like him. There's a woman who's on the board of OpenAI she had babies with Elon Musk and forgot to tell the board. It's a bit of a conflict of interest, in my opinion. And then you have this other guy who's a second banana who keeps a journal that sounds like he's a troubled teenager, right? Do I want a billion? Do I not want a billion? I don't know. Like, the whole thing is just ridiculous.
0: And I think a lot of people looking from the outside will say, yes, it is ridiculous. But are these two or three, if we bring Greg Brockman into this as well, are these three symptomatic of Silicon Valley, or are they an exception?
2: No, they're not an exception. This is how they all behave. And here's the issue. Like, I'm really industrialist. Look at Henry Ford was an anti-Semite and a racist and crazy. He also invented, you know, the modern car system, right? And so lots of entrepreneurs, like, and Britain is littered with inventors who are nuts, right? Like, but who brought many amazing things.
0: Does that
2: come
0: with
2: things.
0: Does that, you know, so people, no, Henry, no, Henry Ford's family no. would say that wasn't the case. Is that, does that come with being inventors? Yeah, does that come with being inventors?
2: No, you know, Edison was very difficult and nefarious and you know, they all have troubles, and it doesn't necessarily come with being an inventor. There's lots of inventors who have been wonderful. The issue is that, you know, extreme wealth and pettiness is nothing new, right? And so one of the things is I don't really care what they're like ultimately. Mm. I don't want them in charge of everybody. And that's the big issue here is they get in charge of – sorry about this.
0: That's okay.
2: They get in charge of everybody, and that's the problem. And so if we're if there's one or two people in charge of all of us and our fate, I worry about, even if they're the finest people on the land, you don't want a small group of people making decisions for the rest of us.
0: Okay.
2: And that's the issue.
0: Okay. I know you're busy, lots of calls coming through on your phone. Last question to you. Because of what you're saying there, and I think a lot of people listening at home will say yes, that we are a bit worried now. So how do you solve that problem? Is it about more regulation, you know, of tech companies?
2: There's no regulation.
0: Is that what we need to see in the US?
2: There's no regulation.
0: But should we see more?
2: Possibly. Well, yes, we should see any, like, whatsoever. And the fact that the government, hand in glove with this particular Trump administration, is handing over everything to these tech private companies is a real problem. The government should always be involved in critical technologies, whether it's nuclear energy or nuclear bombs or cloning or whatever. And this is one of those moments. And so a government that is not as, you know, hand in glove in a coin-operated presidency is a real problem, because these companies are going to control the fate of humanity. And last I looked, we're in a democratic system, and so the citizens should be, and therefore their elected officials should be making these decisions along with private industry, along with critics, along with lots of different people, constituencies that are going to be impacted, not Elon Musk and Sam Altman or, you know, Greg Brockman. I don't want any of these people in charge. I want them to be part of it, but not in charge. I think that's fair.
0: Kara, thank you very much indeed. Kara Swisher, tech journalist. If you've watched the new Devil Wears Prada film, you might see an appearance by Kara Swisher in that movie as well. We want to say thank you to Walter Todd, as always, for joining us throughout the program. One big story today, that court case involving Elon Musk and, of course, Sam Altman. It's going to go to an appeal. So lots more to run in this particular story.
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6: It's with Roisin Hasty. A court in California has handed victory to OpenAI and its chief executive Sam Altman, rejecting Elon Musk's claims that the company abandoned its mission to develop artificial intelligence for the benefit of humanity. A jury found that Mr. Musk was too late in bringing the case. Shaima Khalil reports.
7: The jury has dismissed Elon Musk's claims against OpenAI and its chief Sam Altman after weeks of testimony over whether the company betrayed its founding principles by shifting toward a for-profit model. Mr. Musk, who co-founded OpenAI in 2015 and donated tens of millions of dollars to the tech company, argued he was deceived into backing a nonprofit designed to develop AI for the benefit of humanity. But OpenAI told jurors Mr. Musk himself once pushed the company to expand faster and sought greater control before leaving in 2018. The trial exposed the bitter collapse of a relationship between two men now competing to shape the future of artificial intelligence.
6: The government in the Democratic Republic of Congo has sharply increased the number of deaths linked to the current Ebola outbreak in the east of the country. A spokesman said 118 people had died and cases were now being reported over a wider area. President Trump says he's postponed a planned attack on Iran scheduled for Tuesday after the leaders of Qatar, Saudi Arabia and the UAE asked him to hold off. Sarah Smith has the details.
8: Donald Trump said his Middle East allies had told him they believed a deal was possible with Iran that would be acceptable to the United States and countries in the region. The elimination of Iran's nuclear program to make sure it can never develop nuclear weapons has always been President Trump's bottom line. He said this would be included in the proposed deal. He made no mention of the Strait of Hormuz, about how or when that might be reopened to international shipping traffic. It's not unusual for Mr. Trump to make very optimistic announcements about a possible peace deal with Iran, only to say days later that the latest proposals are unacceptable and threaten to resume the conflict again.
6: The United States has issued fresh sanctions targeting Cuba's intelligence agency, government officials and ministers. The move was announced hours after the Cuban president insisted that Cuba posed no threat to the US. Mimi Swaby has more details.
9: The US Treasury announced the measures days after the head of the CIA held talks in Havana with Cuban officials, including the head of the intelligence agency. It seemed a tentative step of progress. However, Washington's pressure on Havana has since intensified, with the island's president hitting back, warning that military action against Cuba would lead to a bloodbath with incalculable consequences for the region. Cuba is reported to have acquired more than 300 military drones able to attack US warships and bases, including Guantanamo Bay.
6: World News from the BBC. Lebanon's health ministry says Israeli attacks have now killed more than 3,000 people in the country since late February. Israel says it's targeting the Iran-backed Shia militant group Hezbollah. But many civilians, including health workers, have been killed, some in what the Lebanese authorities say are deliberate attacks. Police in the US city of San Diego say three people, including a security guard, have been killed in a shooting at an Islamic center. The two suspected teenage attackers were found dead in a car nearby with self-inflicted gunshot wounds. Witnesses described hearing multiple gunshots from what sounded like a semi-automatic weapon. Officials say they are currently treating the incident as a suspected hate crime. A nationwide transport strike in Kenya is expected to continue into Tuesday after late-night negotiations ended without agreement. Much of the country was brought to a standstill on Monday in protest to a steep rise in fuel prices linked to the Iran war. Shungai Nyoka reports.
10: Anti-riot police were deployed in Kenya's capital, Nairobi, as an indefinite transport strike came into effect across the country. Commuters were left stranded while the city was deserted. Transport operators are protesting against a decision to increase fuel prices by 50% over the past month. Protesters blocked roads with barricades and burning tires. In some places, police fired tear gas. In the Indian Ocean nation of Comoros, the government has suspended plans to increase the fuel prices by nearly 40% after days of strikes and deadly protests.
6: 25 years after the tortured body of a teenage girl was found in a German river, the International Police Organization has identified her and overseen the arrest of her father. Interpol's launched a campaign to solve cold cases of women who died in suspicious circumstances in Europe over recent decades. BBC News.
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11: Say in Central and South America and so on. Replace it with fascists, like literal fascists, with the Hugo Boss uniforms and everything. So that's the thing. Be careful what you wish for, I suppose.
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16: About what happened at the founding and the development of OpenAI, and it did not take them 2 hours to conclude upon deliberation of hundreds and hundreds of pieces of evidence and days of testimony that Mr. Musk's lawsuit is nothing more than an after-the-fact contrivance that bears no relationship to reality. And they kicked it exactly where it belongs, which is to the side. The finding of the jury confirms that what this lawsuit was a hypocritical attempt to sabotage a competitor and to overcome a long history of very bad predictions about what OpenAI has been and will become.
17: The trial was seen as an important moment for Silicon Valley and the future of the AI industry. Elon Musk said the case set a terrible precedent and promised to appeal. I heard more from our correspondent Lily Jamali outside court.
18: The fact that it took this jury less than 2 hours to reach a verdict certainly sounds like a resounding victory for OpenAI. And we know that Elon Musk's lawyer, Stephen Molo, once they had delivered their verdict, asked to reserve the right to appeal. But I think it's really interesting that this case boiled down to a statute of limitations issue, right? The last 3 weeks were spent really focused on the merits of the case, whether Sam Altman and OpenAI really did breach a charitable trust, as Musk had claimed, whether Musk's claim of Altman unjustly enriching himself had merit. But ultimately, those claims came too late, and that's what the jury decided. So they didn't need to spend too much time, what could have been hours or even days, negotiating over the merits of the actual claims.
17: Yeah, you'd have thought you'd have known that before you went into the case, even for the judge.
18: Yeah.
17: Why did they still hear the case when it was always going to be out of time?
18: It's a great question. I mean, listen, for the first claim of breaching a charitable trust, the statute of limitations, there is 3 years. For unjust enrichment, the statute of limitation is 2 years. And Musk argued that he waited to bring these claims because he had received assurances from Sam Altman all along and that he believed those reassurances that they weren't going to do such things and that they ultimately did. Remember, it was just last year when OpenAI fully consummated its transition to a for-profit. But they have maintained all along that the nonprofit still exists, that it is one of the most well-endowed nonprofit organizations on the planet. So they're really sticking to their guns and saying that the nonprofit is still a really important part of the organization, even though they are a private company in many respects that is now preparing to publicly list shares at a valuation that could reach as much as $1 trillion.
17: Nelly Jamali outside court in Oakland, California. Well, next to an unusual lawsuit in which the US president was suing his own government for $10 billion over a leak of his tax records. Donald Trump has now, though, dropped the case amid reports the judge was considering throwing it out over perceived conflicts of interest. However, as part of that settlement, the US Justice Department has agreed to set up a near $1.8 billion fund to compensate people prosecuted under the Biden administration, which could include the January the 6th rioters. Critics say it's a huge MAGA slush fund financed by taxpayers. I heard more from our White House correspondent, Bernd de Boozman.
19: President Trump, along with his two sons and the Trump Organization, his company, filed this lawsuit in January. Now, they allege that several years prior to that, the IRS, the U.S. tax agency, and the Treasury Department did nothing to prevent the leak of his personal tax information to media outlets, particularly the New York Times, which published quite an extensive expose on them, by a rogue contractor. Now, that contractor has been charged separately and is, in fact, now serving a prison sentence for that. But President Trump's lawsuit allegedly aimed to address what they said were damages not only to his character, but to his campaign and his political fortunes that this tax information was published, because it showed that he paid very little or no taxes for a very long period of time. And that, of course, given the political discourse in the United States, became quite a rallying cry for Democrats and those who were opposed to him. He felt wronged by it, but now he's dropped that lawsuit.
17: Okay, so that brings us to the settlement and this fund, which has $1.776 billion in, 1776 being when U.S. independence was declared. Who will get the payouts?
19: Well, in theory, it's nonpartisan, meaning that anyone from either political party in the U.S. could go to this fund and say that they've been the victims of lawfare, which is the term the Justice Department used this morning, that they've been, for example, unfairly investigated by previous administrations. Now, detractors of President Trump's have already pointed out that that fund will have a five-member commission, four members of whom will be appointed by Trump's own attorney general. And as you can imagine, there's a lot of concern then that it essentially means that Republicans and Trump's political allies, who have been caught up in the various legal cases that Trump has himself been caught up in, perhaps in the January 6th riots, for example, or perhaps for things that haven't even necessarily emerged yet, that they would be the ones to benefit. But in theory, it is open to anyone who could feel that they've been wronged or unfairly maligned by a prior administration.
17: Bernd Busman at the White House. Over the weekend, police had to be called to swatch stores around the world to control crowds desperate to buy a limited edition watch. In Paris, tear gas was fired at rowdy customers, while in New York, the queue was described as being like a mosh pit. The newsroom's Richard Hamilton reports.
20: A huge fight broke out at the entrance to a swatch store in Milan. And in New York, customers camped out for a week. Similar chaotic scenes were replicated across the world. Eager customers were trying to get their hands on the new Royal Pop watch, a collaboration with the luxury brand Audemars Piguet, one of the oldest family-owned watchmakers in Switzerland. This woman was among those who descended on a store in central London.
21: I am hoping to get a Swatch AP. I've been here for 3 days, ongoing. I feel like it brings us back to school days, to somewhat where you're lining up in the lunch queue or in the playgrounds or whatnot.
20: And she's not alone. Many customers want to treasure the pocket watch as some sort of relic from the past. Roger Smith makes bespoke watches here in Britain for clients such as Mark Zuckerberg and Ed Sheeran. He thinks in the era of smartphones, there's a certain nostalgic yearning for a genuine timepiece on your wrist.
22: I think what's happened with phones and iPhones, they're a bit soulless. There's a certain sort of deadness to them. What these watches are offering is something tangible, something with a story, something with a history. And something that, you know, these obviously young men and women can engage with. I think if you want to get headlines, there's no better way than to release a pocket watch. I mean, for me, pocket watches, they did sort of die out. But I've noticed with my clients more latterly, there is more interest
20: But the queues, bun fights, stampedes and general frenzy also seem to have been fueled by the prospect of financial gain. Some customers bought the watches in the stores for about $400 and then immediately resold them on sites like eBay for up to 10 times that price. There's no doubt that advertising hype drove shoppers to the Swatch stores. But now that pandemonium has been unleashed, thousands of people have been left disappointed, with critics accusing Swatch of irresponsible marketing.
0: The newsroom's Richard Hamilton. This is the BBC World Service, and still to come.
1: It was like being in a graveyard. Pitch black, we couldn't see anything. Then all of a sudden, you could hear people screaming and shouting, and it was frightening.
0: A survivor of the World War II Blitz on Britain on an attack that still affects her 85 years later. First reminder of our main news, Elon Musk has lost his lawsuit against OpenAI, with a jury finding he left it too late to sue the artificial intelligence company. The US is stepping up precautions to prevent the spread of Ebola, including screening air travellers from the affected area, after confirming that one American had contracted the virus. A Christian missionary organization said one of its doctors had been exposed while treating patients in the Democratic Republic of Congo. The US health authorities said they were working to transport the individual to Germany for treatment and attempting to evacuate another six Americans for health monitoring after they were exposed. The Congolese government says 118 people have now died and cases are being reported over a wider area. Craig Spencer has experience of both treating and contracting Ebola. He told us what it was like.
2: I think it's important to talk about who's most likely to be infected, and I can talk about what that's like, because the people most likely to be infected are those that are your compassionate caregivers. It's family members that take care of a sick child, a sick relative, a sick partner, particularly at the most transmissible part of their illness when they may have vomiting or diarrhea. It's also healthcare workers, particularly those that don't have access to really good personal protective equipment that are most vulnerable. And once you start getting sick, it starts with fever and body aches and can be a little bit nonspecific, might feel like malaria or other viral illnesses. But a few days in, there's a transition to what's known as a wet phase, where you have a lot more diarrhea, you have vomiting, you may have some hemorrhage, so some bleeding symptoms. And for most folks, this is when mortality is really, really high. If you make it through this phase and are lucky enough to survive, you still have a tough couple of weeks or months ahead as you regain weight, regain strength, and try to cast off the psychological toll of what it's like to be that incredibly ill and also often see so many other people die from the same disease.
0: Dr. Craig Spencer, well, our health and science correspondent James Gallagher told us about the challenges of dealing with an epidemic like this.
23: One of your big issues here is you need to be able to identify the people who are infected. And the bog standard blood tests weren't picking up the fact that this was this particular species of Ebola. So you needed more sophisticated laboratory equipment in order to detect it. And that is something where you just don't have the same availability as you would have in a country like the United States or the United Kingdom or large parts of Western Europe. And then you have to do contact tracing in an area that has conflict, that you have 250,000 people displaced from their homes in this area. So that's not like just going and knocking on someone's door and finding out that they're at that particular address. This is infinitely more complicated than that. And also, you have to imagine that you're in a setting where the biggest priority in people's lives might not be the fact that there's an Ebola outbreak. It might be getting access to clean water and food. So it's not just a simple case of, oh, we'll just go in and give these drugs to these people, we'll find them. It's actually a lot more subtle, nuanced and complicated.
0: Now, we recently saw another health scare, that the hantavirus on that cruise ship. Now, there's no vaccine for that. There's no vaccine for this type of Ebola. Will health experts around the world be trying to develop those? Or is it just because it's not so common, you're not going to see the same sort of effort that we saw during COVID?
23: When it comes to Ebola, there are vaccines for some species of Ebola. Now, there is a bit of a debate at the moment about whether they might still prove slightly effective here, because while they may protect against different species of Ebola, there might be something what's known as cross-protection, where they work not quite as effectively, but they work enough to still be worth using. That's still to be determined. And there are experimental vaccines that are going to be targeted at this specific species of Ebola too. But I think this is how the world is working at the moment. Many of the infectious diseases that would affect richer countries have had vaccines developed, and many of the infectious diseases that affect poorer countries have yet to have all the vaccines that they would ideally need. And that is just the statement of the world that we live in.
0: And how worried should we be around the world about this?
23: I think in all honesty, that depends where in the world you live at the moment. So for large parts of the world, the risk is going to be incredibly minimal from this outbreak. Now, you can never say it's zero because that's just the nature of infectious diseases, but it will be tiny for most of the people on this planet. But that is not the case in the Democratic Republic of Congo and some of those neighboring countries too around the region where this outbreak is taking place. So I would say that this is not the beginnings of a COVID pandemic, but we've gone beyond the point where this is something that can be very quickly and easily shut down without anybody else having to help out. And that's why it's been declared a public health emergency of international concern, because while it's not going to affect every person on the globe, it is going to take international collaboration to stop the outbreak.
0: Our health and science correspondent James Gallagher, and there's more from James on the Global News podcast pages of the BBC News site on YouTube. Here in Britain, two women have told the BBC they were raped during the filming of one of the biggest shows on the Channel 4 TV network, Married at First Sight UK. On the programme, couples meet for the first time during a mock wedding ceremony before moving in together to see if they're compatible. A third woman has accused her on-screen husband of a non-consensual sex act. A BBC Panorama investigation has found that Channel 4 knew about some of the accusations before broadcasting the episodes. These have now been removed from its streaming service. The broadcaster said it was made aware of serious allegations against past contestants in April and that it had commissioned an external review into contributor welfare on the programme. Our culture correspondent Noor Nanji's report contains details of alleged sexual offences and misconduct.
3: Married at First Sight UK, known to many as MAFS, is popular, often drawing audiences of more than 3 million, to see couples meet for the first time at their mock wedding.
4: My hope was to find someone kind and nice.
3: We're using an actor to voice the words of a woman who appeared on MAFS UK and wants to remain anonymous. We're calling her Lizzie. She and her on-screen husband started having sex, but Lizzie says it turned violent and left her bruised.
4: He said that if I told anybody what had happened, that he would get someone to throw acid at me.
3: One night, she says he went further.
4: We were in our apartment on the sofa, and he tried to have sex with me. And I kept saying no, that I didn't want to do it.
3: She met the welfare team the next day. They took photos of her bruises. She describes some of what she says happened, but not the allegation of rape. After the series aired, Lizzie told the show's psychiatrist that she'd been raped. Lawyers for CPL, the production company that makes the show, say that the acid-throwing remark had been reported as a passing comment, not as a threat. Channel 4 says it was made aware of the rape allegation only after the series had gone out, so it would be wrong to criticise decisions it and CPL made based on knowledge they did not have at the time. Lawyers for Lizzie's on-screen husband say he denies rape, that all sexual contact was entirely consensual, and he denies being violent or making violent threats towards her. Panorama has spoken to a second MAFS UK cast member who says she was also raped, and a third woman who has made an allegation of a non-consensual sex act. None of the women we've spoken to has gone to the police. This evening, Channel 4 said it had commissioned an external review into contributor welfare on Married at First Sight UK in April. All episodes of MAFS UK have also been pulled from its streaming and linear services, as well as its social channels. Channel 4 previously told us the women gave repeated assurances they felt safe, happy, and wanted to continue in the process. The women we've spoken to say they should have been better protected and are calling for things to change.
0: Noor Nanji with that report. This month marks the 85th anniversary of the end of the Blitz, the 8-month bombing campaign on Britain by Nazi Germany. Today, despite news headlines dominated by global conflict, relatively few people in the UK have their own direct memory of that kind of horror. But one man who does is John Nicol, who was taken prisoner in Iraq during the first Gulf War and found himself being bombed by the Allies. Another is Millie Matthews, who at the age of 14 was in an air raid shelter when it was hit by a German bomb. They've both been talking to Evan Davis.
1: We never heard a sound, not a sound. It was absolutely like being in a graveyard. It was pitch black dark. We couldn't see anything, but it was very, very quiet. For maybe minutes, it might have been. Then all of a sudden, you could hear people screaming and shouting, and it was frightening. Then I heard this lady, she was shouting out, "Can anybody see a light?" And I saw this torchlight flashing across the stones. So I shouted, "Yes, I can see the light." I climbed up whatever I had to climb up on. I don't know whether I was climbing on dead bodies or what, and put my hand through the hole and took the bricks away, made the hole bigger. These kids that was down there was clinging on to me. So I got two or three out. Then after that, I just heard my brother shouting, "Millie, Millie," crying his eyes out and what have you. So I got a hold of him and I said, "You go out." He wouldn't do that. He wouldn't go and leave us. So we had to get out. I had to get out with my brother. I couldn't find my sister. And then we were distributed out to hospitals and whatever that.
5: John, you have met Millie to hear her experience. We should just draw the connection because your own mother, I think, was affected by that bombing.
7: Yeah, so my mum never spoke about the Blitz at all, other than one thing, Evan. She said there was a terrible incident in which whole families had perished together. So I started to do a little bit of research and I found that this terrible tragedy was the Wilkinson's Lemonade Factory. The air raid shelter was in the cellar, the basement, and that's where Millie was. So I found Millie. So Millie is 99 now, but Millie became my guide to what my mum would have gone through during the war.
5: In terms of understanding what it is like to live through a bombing, John, you have your own experience. Yes. And I think you should tell us your, if you like, the sensations that you experienced.
7: Myself and my pilot, John Peters, were shot down during the Gulf War in 1991. We were ended up captured, tortured, raided on TV, and lots of people remember those images. But I think I was bombed maybe two or three times during that experience by my own side. And when Millie was telling me this in her little flat, Evan, I was really hammered back to 1991, because what she was describing from 1941 was more or less the same feelings that I felt of fear, of terror, of not knowing what was going on in 1991. And so I really kind of regret not talking to my own parents, deceased now, about either my war. I never spoke to them about what I went through during the Gulf War. And they never spoke to me about their war in the 1940s. And I kind of regret that now. And it, as I say, it's been wonderful to revisit that with Millie and to get her story and her brother Stanley's story as well.
5: Millie, tell me how often you think about that horrible incident back in 1941. How often you think about that now?
1: That brings back bad memories. It brings tears to my eyes. People say, "Well, why do you want to bring that all up again?" You know, but it's something that you never forget. It's there with you all the time. Little things, like if it's thunder and lightning, I'm terrified to death.
7: Millie talks what we now would recognise as post-traumatic stress disorder. So because of the explosion in the Wilkinson's Lemonade Factory, she reacts to thunder going off. She doesn't like to be in crowds. She sits at the front of the bus. And when she's telling me these stories, I said, this is me. These things live on with us. And we see it now. People are living under what Millie survived 85 years ago.
0: John Nicol and Millie Matthews. Our main news again. Elon Musk has lost his lawsuit against OpenAI. We'll have a summary next, but that's it for now. From me and the team on the newsroom.
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6: It's a condition that affects how people focus, manage their energy, and control impulses.
9: It affects every aspect of my life, from planning to organizing.
10: And what are some of the things that you need to make your job easier?
9: Some people need to be in a brightly colored environment because they need somewhere more stimulating, but also they might just need to work somewhere really quiet. The key is having that variety of spaces.
6: Our reporter met a family that's re-engineered their home to work with their neurodiversity rather than against it.
12: In the playroom, the star of the show is a bright blue hammock-like swing hanging from the roof. Creating a space with movement-based activity in mind is really important.
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25: Two women, two relationships that felt sincere until they weren't. I'm Dashiani Navanayagam, and today on The Conversation from the BBC World Service, romance scams and how to keep yourself safe. A woman in Sweden reveals how she was defrauded by the so-called Tinder swindler, and a British woman shares her experience of being targeted by a man involved with 16 other women, their advice and how they're now helping others, all after the latest BBC News.
26: BBC News with Roisin Hastie. A court in California has handed victory to OpenAI and its chief executive, Sam Altman, rejecting Elon Musk's claims that the company abandoned its mission to develop artificial intelligence for the benefit of humanity. A jury found Mr. Musk was too late in bringing the case. The number of deaths linked to the Ebola outbreak in the Eastern Democratic Republic of Congo has risen to 118. A government spokesman said cases were now being reported over a wide area. President Trump says he's postponed a planned attack on Iran on Tuesday after Qatar, Saudi Arabia and the UAE asked him to hold off. But he said he told his military chiefs to be ready at a moment's notice if a deal wasn't reached. The Trump administration is setting up what the Justice Department's called a fund for victims of political weaponization. It's worth $1.8 billion and designed to compensate people the department believes were unfairly targeted for prosecution. Democrats called it a slush fund for Mr. Trump's political allies. The United States has issued fresh sanctions targeting Cuba's intelligence agency and government. The move will further increase pressure on the communist-run island and its economy. Police in the U.S. city of San Diego say three people have been killed in a shooting at an Islamic center. The two suspected teenage attackers were found dead in a car nearby with self-inflicted gunshot wounds. A nationwide transport strike in Kenya is expected to continue on Tuesday after late-night negotiations ended without agreement. Taxi drivers are protesting against a steep rise in fuel prices linked to the Iran war. And in football, the veteran Brazilian superstar Neymar has been called up for his country's World Cup squad, returning to the national team after an almost three-year absence. BBC News.
25: Hello, I'm Dashiani Navanayagam and welcome to The Conversation from the BBC World Service. This is the programme that explores the female experience around the world, hearing from extraordinary women. Now, online romance fraud and catfishing, where someone pretends to be someone they're not, is a perniciously modern way to wreak financial and emotional devastation on someone. And due to the internet, it's a problem throughout the globe. My guests today are two women who have spent years rebuilding their lives after being targeted by men they met on dating sites. Pernilla Schwaholm is from Sweden and was conned by the infamous Simon Levive, the so-called Tinder swindler, and says she was scammed out of the equivalent of $65,500. She's now an international speaker on AI, cybersecurity and fraud prevention, and the author of Swindled Never After. I should say Simon Levive has previously denied the allegations. Anna Rowe set up the platforms Love Said and Catch the Catfish to help victims of all types of romance fraud after she fell in love with a man in 2015 who later turned out to be leading a double life and using a fake identity. Anna and Pernilla, a very warm welcome to you both.
27: Hello.
28: Hi, thank you for having us.
25: I want to start with this assumption that can be made about women who get scammed in online romance, that they are either naive or inexperienced when it comes to the internet and relationships. So I'm really interested to know what life was like before this experience for both of you. Anna, let's start with you. How long had you been dating for and what had your experience been like?
11: So I'd had a couple of long-term relationships and I'd also experienced online dating before. I'd had a really successful relationship for 2.5 years and still actually in contact with some individuals that I met online, although there was no romantic connection. So for me, online dating had been a really successful experience. So at that point, I was probably overconfident that it was a safe space to date.
25: Penilla, what about you?
13: It started back in 2017. I had just recently become single after a long relationship for almost 10 years. So for me, going out on dating platforms, that was very new to me. But like Anna said, I had very successful meetings with people, went out on great dates and met some really lovely people as well. And I used to always say that I was a people knower, that I had a talent to know if someone had bad intentions, for example. So I believe that I have ducked away several interactions where I've had that feeling. But then, of course, I was in the end targeted by Simon. For this one, I just wasn't prepared for someone to be on that professional level. That, I mean, these scammers, they work full time. And they work 24/7. Imagine us, we can be great in our jobs and maybe work 8 to 10 hours a day. They work 24/7. So they have definitely turned this into a natural talent.
25: They've honed that skill.
13: Definitely.
25: It's really interesting because you both say that you are very good judges of characters. What was it about that particular dating profile that appealed to you?
11: I think people forget that whenever we're looking for love, we are in a vulnerable situation and we do have ideals about the relationships that we want to have with people. And for me, his profile had honest, loyal, humble, looking for a long-term serious relationship. But the bit that hit me where it needed to was that it said, don't like poor communication and mind games. And as someone, I was 44 at the time and I had experienced relationships in the past where people had mucked around with your feelings. And I was at a point where I just don't want to go through that whole game playing process again. People saying, oh, I'm going to phone you and then they don't phone you. So when I saw that, it immediately said to me, he's been hurt before and he's not going to do that to me. And it was actually that wording on his profile that made me swipe on it.
25: Penilla, you said that the introduction to Simon's network and friends sort of gave him a whole air of credibility. I just wondered, you know, looking back now, are there any red flags that you could have spotted now with hindsight?
13: Well, definitely. I think the intense level of communication, that is definitely a big red flag. I think that we as women, especially me, I'm born in 87. I've grown up with Disney, where you get like swept away and it's supposed to be like love at first sight and it's supposed to go fast. But for me, we turned our relationship into a friendship relationship. We weren't dating. I have a lot of male friends and we did have a lot of fun. And you know, sometimes when you meet people, you can feel that instant connection where it feels like you have known them for 10 years. And that's what he played with. But of course, there were a lot of red flags. I think that he was sort of trying, you know, like to put a little bit sugar on it. It wasn't like he bombarded me with a full story. It just came a little bit and a little bit and a little bit. He took a very long time with me. It took almost 8 months. So I think that he sort of saved me around as a piggy bank for rainy days, basically.
25: Anna, you were nodding away there.
11: Yeah. And I think this is the part of our stories where, although the intent was very different, our relationship started online because that's their hunting ground for victims. Yes. At the end of the day. But the intent behind the victims in my case was a sexual intent, whereas Penilla's and the girls was financial. But the bit of our journey that is exactly the same is that manipulation process. And it's a really well-documented one with narcissists and psychopaths where there's a grooming process and then you're love-bombed. That's the intensity like that Penilla was talking about.
25: Yeah. Where love-bombing is this phrase where people just shower you with attention.
11: Yeah, and it doesn't have to be expensive gifts and things. And although that can be absolutely the case, it can also be the attention and the affection side that a lot of victims that have low self-esteem, low self-worth, just having somebody for the first time in your life making you a priority, that can be incredibly addictive and powerful to someone that hasn't experienced that before. It gives victims a feeling of, they actually get me, that kind of soulmate connection. It's like Pernilla said, it's that part of you feel like you've known them forever, because ultimately what they're doing is mirroring you back at you. And that's what that grooming process has allowed them to do. They open up about themselves. It gives you permission to open up about yourself. They collect all of this information. They're so clever and subtle the way that they get things out of you. And then they mirror a character back at you that you want. That's how they do what they do. That's how they get under your skin.
13: It is very sad, though, that it's supposed to be a red flag if a man, for example, or a woman, it could be vice versa, is a very good listener and asks a lot of questions. Normally, that is what we are seeking for. So it also feels quite sad to say that that is a red flag, because they are learning what you like so they know how to behave. If I look back at my story and I talk to the other victims around, they have had completely different experiences, for example, with him and the way that he have been.
25: Very chameleon-like. They can switch their personality.
11: They're shapeshifters.
13: And definitely this, like, in the communication level as well. They're very good in breaking your sleep, for example.
11: Yeah.
13: So you get easily manipulated. If someone disturbs your sleep, that's when it's much more easier.
25: What do you mean by disturb your sleep patterns?
13: Maybe want to talk to you very, very late or talk to you very early in the morning. So let's say I love to go to sleep early at 10 p.m. and go up at 6 a.m. They would basically want to talk at 11 p.m. or talk with me at 4 or 5 a.m. When you disturb your sleep, you're much more easily to become manipulated.
25: Pernilla, you said that Simon took a very different approach with you. It was very long, 8 months to get to know you until he asked you for any money. At what stage did you start to suspect that something wasn't right here?
13: So he did start by actually sending me real news reports that had happened to the family that he was saying he was coming from. So these were real news that I was seeing. So I thought I did a good, like, background check. And then he used that for a reason why he needed to borrow money from me. So in the first transfer, I transferred him from my saving account $25,000. And I mean, I started to suspect when the money didn't come back, of course. But the problem for me is that I went with these documents into my bank and I asked them, hey, I'm starting to feel that something is wrong. Can you double check this transfer? And inside of the bank, they were looking at it. We even sent the documents over to the headquarters. I was in the bank for maybe 45 minutes. And then they came back and said, everything looks great. And it's not unusual that an international transfer takes a couple of days. So it should arrive in a day now. So for me, I felt very, very guilty for having the suspicion of my friend being a fraudster. So I felt really, really bad about that, which ended up with me lending him even more money.
25: But he never returned it to you?
13: Of course, no. No, nothing. Nothing ever came back. And I stopped sending him money because my savings were out and I did not want to take up a loan. And this was money that I was supposed to buy an apartment for as well. So it really, really affected me a lot.
25: Anna, when did you start to suspect that the man you were in a relationship with wasn't what he seemed?
11: I had 3 months of grooming online and then 6 months where he was coming to me 2-3 times a week. And then I had a period of 5 months where I didn't see him, but we were still in constant contact. He turned up one night and had tears in his eyes and told me that his mum had been diagnosed with cancer. And it was actually me that had said to him, please don't stress yourself out by driving to me, because it's like an hour and 20 minutes drive. Just make sure that you're okay, your boys are okay, because he'd said about his mum. But what happened was that hold that he had over me, and they really do have this crazy intense hold over you, that hold started to subside a little. And that meant that I started listening more when I got those gut feelings. And it got to a point 5 months down the line where I was screaming almost inside, something is wrong here. I then went back online, just put a stock image on the profile, and I started swiping through and literally putting in the same filters, 20 swipes, and there was his profile.
25: And this is the point you found out that he was actually married. And not only was he married, but he was also in a relationship with several other women.
11: After I ended it, he was then talking to me thinking I was someone else. But at that point, I thought he was just a player. I thought I had been played and I was listening to everything inside me, and something said, there's more to this than he's just a player. And I started investigating him as a person then. And initially, I knew that there were other women, but I had no idea who or how many. And it was only after I went public with my story that other victims started coming forward. And gradually I could piece this huge picture together. And there were five over the time that I was with him.
25: You're listening to The Conversation from the BBC World Service. I'm Dashiani Navanayagam, and on today's programme, I'm speaking to two women targeted by men they met on dating sites and who are now working to counter online fraud. Pernilla, how did you figure out what was going on with Simon?
13: I went into the bank and I was starting to have a feeling that something wasn't correct. I just didn't understand why he kept in contact with me when he was not getting any more money, for example. But for me, I am very glad that Cecilia, who is also in the documentary, went to the news station in Norway. And that is how they found me. After that, I, of course, immediately went to the police to report this. But when I am at the police station, he actually sends me a flight ticket to see him in Germany because he wants to reassure me that I will get my money back and offered me to get a watch. So when I'm at the police station, I'm saying, hey, this was an easy case. I know where he is. Let's go and arrest him. In my naive thoughts back then, I honestly thought that this was going to be

0: do it anymore for my mental health. Mm. And I was starting to feel that this was going to become and take much, much longer than I had hoped for.
1: Anna, you too went to the police after your discovery. What was their reaction?
2: I tracked him down. It took me 6 weeks. And I could see very clearly over that period of tracking him down that he was using very predatory behaviour on the dating apps to hunt for victims. So for me, it should have been a really easy thing for the police to see it was a predator. They'd already been from the NCA a couple of years prior that it was a new emerging threat of sexual assaults and sexual abuse that was being used through dating platforms.
1: And who are the NCA?
2: That's one of our authorities, so the National Crime Agency. So in my mind, I'd kind of done the work. I found out who he is. I know where he is. This should be a really easy case. And I literally went in there and they went to me, so your boyfriend lied to you. What do you want us to do about it? And that was the response that I got from male and female officers. They just did not understand. So it took me 2 years of fighting to actually get the police to even look at the case. And at that point, there were 12 victims that had come forward. And included in that 12 at that point were two aggressive rapes and a sexual assault. And then the rest were, much like myself, that would have been classed as sex by deception.
1: Mm. What was the outcome, the end outcome of going to the police?
2: It took them 3 years because COVID hit. They did arrest him. They seized all of his devices and they put a really big case together. It went to CPS. I was never allowed to know exactly how many, but between 8 and 9 victims, but it included those aggressive rapes and the sexual assault. And CPS, that's the Crown Prosecution Service, said that it didn't have enough evidence, didn't meet their evidence threshold.
1: Penilla, what about you? What was the end outcome of going to the authorities about Simon?
0: It was a very, very long process. I felt for that first meeting, I had a very good experience with the police and they took it very, very seriously, the ones that I was talking to. But then when it was more handed over to the investigation, I basically called them 3 times a week to ask them when they were even going to start investigating in this, because it was such a big case and I had so much evidence and material. And feeling very, very low, suicidal, I call. And finally, this police officer calls me back and she wants me to retell my story. I do. And she asked me, do you have any close people around you? And I said, yes, of course, I have a lovely family and friends. And she was like, well, it sounds like you have lost your mind and have a very crazy imagination from what you have told me. This is a very crazy story you are telling. And I would advise you to go and talk to someone. And that's where I just lost it. For me, this was like the worst experience. How can you talk to a victim in that way? But let me just finish the outcome. The outcome was that he was later on arrested in Greece. Unfortunately, that meant that he was sent to Israel. Israel don't have an extradition order. And that meant that they dropped my case because they couldn't get him extradited. So it wasn't a happy ending for me.
1: Just to make clear to listeners, it is important to say that Simon Levayev has previously denied the allegations. Both of your experiences have really spurred you into campaigning to try and stop this happening to others and supporting other people who this has happened to.
0: Absolutely. So after the documentary, I was starting going out to doing keynote speeches at conferences around the world and I just felt that no one really wanted to do anything. Mm. People were just saying and making it sound good. So then I just thought to myself, why don't I do it myself? So I co-founded Identifier, which is an identity verification app for peer-to-peer that works internationally and cross borders. So you can easily verify who someone's identity is. And this isn't just for scams and frauds. It is also for safety. If we look at Anna's instance, even though it wasn't financial, it was another type of abuse, for example. And I felt, especially when I was out and giving talks to school children at the ages between 13 and 14, I always asked them, how many of you interact with strangers online? And 95% of these classrooms raise their hand. And that really, really scared me. Are they interacting with another teenager or are they interacting with a predator? Mm.
1: Anna, you too have set

0: up your own websites. You founded Catch the Catfish and also Love Said to support victims of romance fraud. Tell us how they both work.
1: So Catch the Catfish was the website that I set up back in 2017 after my experience. And I really wanted somewhere to go and put everything that I'd learned about the behaviour patterns that had got me where I was. But in the respect of somebody using a fake identity, which is where the catfish element comes into it, because he had a whole range of fake social media accounts, emails, Skype accounts, and a dedicated phone. So everything about him was not him from his real life. As it grew, I started getting emails from victims where it was clear that their relationship had remained online and that the intent was financial. And I was starting to help those victims doing reverse image searches. And then I learned who it was that was committing those particular frauds online, and I started hanging out in those scammer groups. So I was getting a really holistic picture of how these crimes were undertaken, who was doing it, and what tools and things that they were using to do so. And after 5 years, I'd got to the point where I was speaking to like 75 to 100 victims a week, and everybody, it was this bit after the fraud where you were going to police or the banks, where it was re-traumatizing victims, and it was almost becoming worse than the fraud itself. And I needed to help these organizations understand from the victim's perspective what had actually happened, so that they were better educated to stop that further trauma. That's how Love Said was born. That covers all stakeholders. So whether it's the law enforcement, financial institutions, all of the platforms, whether it's social media or dating platforms, there is something for everybody on there. I've built a whole lot of toolkits and help guides about how questions can be asked differently so that you're not isolating victims further and pushing them away, to help them come and engage and understand what's happening without re-traumatising them.
0: Penilla, what would your advice be to other women who have been scammed in some way by someone they've met online?
2: I think it is crucial to go and talk to someone. Put trust in your family, maybe a good friend. I think what I have heard and have so many victims reaching out to me with is that it's a lot of guilt and a lot of shame around these type of crimes. That is also how the criminals get away with this crime, because you don't even want to report that this have happened to you. But I think it is very, very important to don't keep it inside of you. Go and talk to someone. It's not for everyone to go public with these stories, of course, but know that you are not alone. There are so many people out there. It's one of the world's most common crimes. And it does not mean that you are stupid in any way for trusting and loving. And the perfect victim for these type of crimes is someone who is very, very loving, someone who is caring. And I mean, isn't that the type of person we all want around? You are a good person.
0: Anna, what would your advice be?
1: It is really important, as Penilla was saying, to seek support. But it does very much depend on who you are as a person as to what that support looks like. Every other week, we do an online support group where they're with peers. And just this week, we had a lovely guy who finally came to the support group, and he said he actually for the first time opened up about everything with other people around him, because he was hearing and recognizing and found familiar what he was hearing. And he said, it's easier for me to talk to you rather than friends or family, because in essence we're strangers, but we also get him. So it was easier for him to open up and not feel that shame.
2: Yes.
0: I said at the beginning that there can exist a perception of the type of people that get manipulated when it comes to romance fraud. But given how many people you've now spoken to, is there a type of person that contacts you?
1: The victims themselves literally can be anybody. The people that are most at risk are those that are arrogant enough to say, that would never happen to me.
2: If you can admit to yourself and say, hey, this could happen to me, then you're less likely to become one.
1: And age-wise, I've got victims from 25 to 80. So there is no older woman demographic that we see in the press. It's just older women that tend to come forward and share their story. They're brave enough.
2: We can't call the scammers that they discriminate anyone because they don't. No.
1: And it's more men than women. A tiny difference, but 52% men, 48% women.
0: How has this experience changed you, Pernilla?
2: I can actually say that there is a before me and there is an after me. I think for my life, it changed quite a lot, especially financially. So that was a really huge effect on my life and the way that I used to live to the life that I am still living today, for example. But it really changed my perspective, but it also gave me a purpose. So when I'm out working in this industry within cybersecurity, within fraud and fraud awareness and these victim support groups and everything, it really gives me a purpose. We now see so many people coming out. We do see a lot of people more talking about it. Police have changed a lot for the positive. It's not there yet 100%, but a lot of companies take more responsibility. So I want to believe that I made a positive impact in the world, but I also love this industry. It sounds weird to say, but I love the fraud industry. It is something new happening all the time. And you are never fully learned. And you meet so many fascinating, amazing people when you're out working in this space. I used to like my job and not love my job, and now I love what I'm doing. So,
0: what about you, Anna?
1: Similarly, I'm just so privileged to have been put in a position where I can use my voice to help other people, and it's a great thing.
0: Pernilla and Anna, thank you so much for this conversation.
1: You're very welcome. Thanks for having us.
2: Yeah, thank you for having us. It was lovely to be here.
0: My guests today have been Anna Rowe and Pernilla Schwaholm, two women helping others conned by people they met on dating sites. I'm Dashiani Navanayagam, and the conversation from the BBC World Service will be back next week. Thanks for listening.
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1: Roisin Hasty. A court in California has handed victory to OpenAI and its chief executive Sam Altman, rejecting Elon Musk's claims that the company abandoned its mission to develop artificial intelligence for the benefit of humanity. A jury found that Mr. Musk was too late in bringing the case in which he accused OpenAI's chief of breaching a non-profit contract. Lawyer William Savitz, who represented OpenAI, spoke outside the court.
2: The finding of the jury confirms that what this lawsuit was a hypocritical attempt to sabotage a competitor and to overcome a long history of very bad predictions about what OpenAI has been and will become.
1: Responding to the verdict, Mr. Musk said he would be appealing. The government in the Democratic Republic of Congo has sharply increased the number of deaths linked to the current Ebola outbreak in the east of the country. A spokesman said at least 118 people had died, and cases were now being reported over a wider area, as Tom Bailey reports.
3: As this deadly Ebola outbreak continues to spread, the Congolese government has sought to reassure people that its response teams are working hard to trace and investigate suspected infections, and that there's no need for panic. However, with cases now identified in new areas, including near Kunde in Ituri province, Butembo in North Kivu, and the city of Goma, concern is inevitably growing. Meanwhile, in Bunia, one of the initial centres of the outbreak, an American doctor has tested positive after being exposed while treating Ebola patients.
1: President Trump has said a peace deal with Iran can be reached if Tehran agrees to drop all attempts to develop nuclear weapons. The statement came hours after the president said he'd postponed a resumption of hostilities after the leaders of Qatar, Saudi Arabia and the UAE asked him to hold off. Sarah Smith has the details.
4: Donald Trump spoke to the leaders of Qatar, Saudi Arabia and the United Arab Emirates before announcing he had put renewed military action on hold. He said his Middle East allies had told him they believed a deal was possible with Iran that would be acceptable to the United States and countries in the region. 24 hours earlier, after speaking to the Israeli Prime Minister Benjamin Netanyahu, he had warned Iran that the clock is ticking and that they better get moving or there won't be anything left of them.
1: The Trump administration is setting up what the Justice Department has described as a fund for victims of political weaponization. The $1.8 billion fund is designed to compensate people the department believes were unfairly targeted for prosecution. The acting attorney general said the fund would put to right past wrongs, but Democrats are calling it a slush fund for Mr. Trump's political allies. World News from the BBC. The United States has issued fresh sanctions targeting Cuba's intelligence agency, government officials and ministers. The move announced hours after the Cuban president insisted that Cuba posed no threat to the US will further increase pressure on the communist-run island and its beleaguered economy. The US Treasury announced the measures days after the head of the CIA held talks in Havana with Cuban officials. A nationwide transport strike in Kenya is expected to continue into Tuesday after late-night negotiations ended without agreement. Taxi drivers dismissed a government proposal to reduce diesel fuel prices by 10 Kenyan shillings. Much of the country was brought to a standstill on Monday in protest at a steep rise in fuel prices linked to the Iran war. Police in the US city of San Diego say three people, including a security guard, have been killed in a shooting at an Islamic center. The two suspected teenage attackers were found dead in a car nearby with self-inflicted gunshot wounds. Witnesses described hearing multiple gunshots from what sounded like a semi-automatic weapon coming from within the complex. Shaima Khalil has the latest.
5: We've heard from the police chief saying that they're treating this as a hate crime. They're working closely with the FBI about the motives, what led to the events of today, how the two suspects got as close as they did, what was behind this attack, if there are more people involved.
1: In football, the veteran Brazilian superstar Neymar has been called up for his country's World Cup squad, returning to the national team after an almost three-year absence. The 34-year-old Brazil's all-time leading scorer has been hit by a series of injuries that kept him out for much of their qualifying campaign. Brazil, who are chasing a record sixth World Cup crown, open their campaign against Morocco on June the 13th. BBC News.
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12: They've said goodbye to their families to take part in a television experiment. Maddie Savage has been speaking to the winner of one of the world's first reality game shows.
13: It's June 1997. Martin Malin is sitting on a tree stump on a sun-drenched island, waiting to find out if he's won a Swedish TV competition.
14: It was, as it always was, a very hot, humid day. I haven't showered in 44 days. I had a bad hair day, I remember.
13: The show is called Expedition Robinson, a reference to Robinson Crusoe, an 18th century novel by Daniel Defoe about a sailor stranded on a desert island. Now, nearly 300 years later, the idea is being reimagined, not as fiction, but as reality television.
15: Martin har fyra röster, Kent har två.
13: Martin is a 30-year-old police officer from Stockholm. Now he's one of the finalists.
14: And I was so nervous. Before we were going to shoot, I needed to pee 5 or 6 times.
13: Wow.
14: I was so nervous. I was actually thinking that, what if they're actually going to vote for this other guy?
15: Martin.
14: When we all realized that I'm going to win. It's not that I'm cheering and, you know, jumping up and down and whoa. It's more like, a sight. I was so relieved.
13: So what did you think would happen when you got home?
14: We thought, well, they're going to air this. People are going to watch it. After that, everything is going to go back to normal.
13: But that couldn't have been further from the truth, as we'll find out later. First, though, why did Sweden end up making the programme in the first place? In the mid-1990s, soap operas and set-based comedy series ruled people's screens. There were no on-demand streaming networks. You had to get home in time to catch your favourite shows.
14: I saw Friends, Seinfeld's Fault Towers. That was on, well, maybe the reruns. Mr. Bean.
13: Reality TV was still very new.
16: This is the true story. True story.
17: Of seven strangers.
13: This MTV show called The Real World had already filmed young people living together in the US and in Sweden. In the UK, a British producer had developed an idea that will by now sound familiar. Contestants competing for survival on a desert island.
18: I knew it was going to be an amazing hit.
13: That's Charlie Parsons, co-founder of production company Planet 24, reflecting on that time in a recent YouTube interview for Parrot Analytics, an audience data company.
18: You know, in our original pitch document, we put a cover of Newsweek or Time magazine saying these are the survivors as a sort of demonstration of the kind of success it would have.
13: At first, his concept was hard to sell. Broadcasters worried it was too unconventional and too tough on contestants. But in 1996, a Swedish producer called Anna Bråkenhielm saw its potential. She bought the rights for around $12,000, a small sum in the TV world. Sweden's public service broadcaster, SVT, agreed to take a gamble and commission the programme. SVT put out this trailer calling for contestants brave enough to spend 6 weeks in the wild. Thousands applied for an audition, including Martin Malin.
14: I thought, hey, I'm an adventurous guy. I like challenges. So why not?
13: Even before the first episode aired, it was met with fierce criticism. Much of the controversy centred on the idea that the contestants would be voted out one by fellow participants. Critics described it as bullying or even fascist TV. Some drew comparisons with Lord of the Flies, a novel by William Golding that came out in the 1950s. It's about a group of schoolboys marooned on an island, and it ends in brutal violence.
14: Oh, this is terrible. They vote who's going to leave the island. They must feel awful doing that.
13: Then, weeks before the show was due to go on air, something awful happened. The first contestant to be voted out of the programme, Sinisha Shavia, took his own life.
14: And that was a shock. We were all staring at each other, like, what?
13: The islanders found out at a meeting with SVT bosses, who said they weren't sure whether to put the show on TV anymore. Sinisha's widow told a Swedish tabloid he'd become embarrassed and depressed when he returned home, but there was no suicide note.
14: After a lot of meetings, they aired the show, and the reviews, the critics, it was enormous. Everybody hated the show.
13: SVT decided to pause the programme for a few weeks. They re-edited later episodes, taking out parts that could be considered too controversial.
14: And they made the show nicer, so to speak. And then the show started to air again.
13: All the debates in the media only fueled public curiosity. When the programme returned, it became clear viewers were tuning in not just for the controversy, but to get to know the contestants and watch their challenges unfold.
14: You could see real people that you could identify yourself with. You could sit there, watch this show, and see, that could have been me.
13: After the re-edit, audiences grew. The experiment had struck a chord. By the time the final episode aired, a quarter of Sweden's population was watching.
14: None of us understood how big this was going to be.
13: Overnight, Martin became the country's first major reality TV star. He was unable to leave home without people recognising him. And in an era before selfies, he was regularly stopped for his autograph.
14: I would say the first 6 months, I was sort of living a rock star life, especially when I left Stockholm and visited some smaller cities. People were standing at the train station waiting for me. And also, I got to meet a lot of real celebrities, artists and actors and the red carpet. All of that was also a new world, a crazy world.
13: The programme's success in Sweden quickly attracted international interest. Dozens of other countries bought the format, which became known in most places as Survivor. In 2026, the American version is celebrating its 50th season. Why do you think the concept is still so appealing?
14: You have the thought of, what would I do if I ended up on a deserted island? How would it work? You have that. You have the environment. You have the sun, the beaches, people in not that much clothes.
13: Expedition Robinson also helped lay the foundations for a whole new genre of reality television. From Big Brother to Love Island, and more recently The Traitors, now shown in more than 30 countries, many globally successful formats are built on the same core idea: participants voting each other out. Unlike Martin, today's contestants know how famous they could become, and many deliberately use these shows to launch influencer careers. But there are ongoing debates about the ethics of reality programmes and their impact on some contestants' mental health.
14: I've never regretted being on the show. I was presented in a positive way. I don't have any responsibility for what reality TV has become today.
13: 6 months after Expedition Robinson, the world's first reality TV show winner returned to his day job as a police officer. Martin is now a member of Sweden's parliament, but he still thinks a lot about his time on that sun-drenched island.
14: Actually, if they call me and ask me to be on the show again, I would probably say maybe. I would not say no.
12: Martin Malin was speaking to Maddie Savage in that Podlit production. Well, TV schedules around the world are now thick with reality game shows. Misha Kovka is a professor of cross-media culture at the University of Amsterdam. That Swedish Expedition Robinson was something of a landmark moment, but they're now everywhere, aren't they?
17: They certainly are. I mean, that was the invention of the reality game show that we saw right there, and it has turned out to be very popular, to say the least.
12: Why so? And also, why so globally popular?
17: Well, I think there was this talk about the way that people are able to identify with participants in reality TV programs. And I think that that's very true. And that invention of the challenge format, that turned out to be particularly important, right? So it is also about the competition and the voting off that really grabs people into the drama. But I think that kind of projecting yourself as a viewer into these people undergoing these very difficult challenges often is extremely, it really grabs us. It's just kind of a winning broad format, and then it gets applied to all sorts of different contexts. It gets applied to love, it gets applied to cooking, it gets applied to gardening, right? This is a format that can just be changed over and over again to apply to different daily and also very unusual contexts.
12: Yeah, and the sort of format as applied to singing competitions, for example, has been hugely successful worldwide and has created stars in their own rights.
17: Definitely, definitely. And I mean, that has its own interesting history because during the very same period that kind of Survivor was being, the format was being developed, and we first saw Expedition Robinson in 97 and then Survivor in 2000. But in that same late 90s period, of course, we had pop stars going global, right? Pop stars actually began in New Zealand. It was bought as a format in Australia and then exported to Britain and Ireland. All of this is happening in the late 90s. And then Simon Fuller gets a good idea, decides to get rid of the group and focus it on the individual. And hello, we have Pop Idol. And then it gets picked up as American Idol. And really, the rest is history. It goes wildly global from there.
12: And I mean, truly global. There are continent-wide competitions in Africa, for example. There are singing competitions even in Afghanistan, where you might not expect there to be that sort of enthusiasm about music.
17: Yeah, absolutely. And of course, music turns out to be something that is global in the sense that everyone, everywhere, every culture has some form of music. But of course, it's extremely local, right? So there's a wonderful documentary called Afghan Star about the Afghan Star program, which is their idol format. And of course, when you watch that documentary, what you hear is just how kind of local their kind of music is. So it really speaks to local audiences who also kind of see their own culture reflected in that at the same time as the format can travel globally.
12: Of course, Big Brother was one of the big hits that has been a big hit globally, but it started in the Netherlands. So why do you think the Netherlands was the crucible for that?
17: Well, it makes sense that it started in the Netherlands. I mean, there's a long production history of the format being worked on and developed and what ideas went into it. But for me, it makes perfect sense because the Dutch don't actually use window blinds as opposed to the British, for instance, right? I mean, Big Brother then went global. But it started here in part because the Dutch are actually used to looking into each other's houses, or at least pretending not to look into each other's houses. There was less kind of sense that we shouldn't be watching a group of people who are being constantly monitored by mounted and kind of handheld cameras. Of course we can watch, because this is kind of the way that, living in Amsterdam as I do, this is the way that I already experience walking around the city. People do sort of look into each other's lives here in a way that I think is uncomfortable in other cultural contexts, but did not prevent Big Brother from having a massive impact across Europe, in the UK, across Latin America, and elsewhere.
12: That's Misha Kovka, Professor of Cross-Media Culture at the University of Amsterdam. Next, we're in Canada, where for more than 100 years, Indigenous children were taken from their families to boarding schools run by various church organizations on behalf of the Canadian government. Many were subjected to physical and sexual abuse. A Truth and Reconciliation Commission was set up to examine the system. Tim O'Callaghan has been speaking to one of the three commissioners who travelled the country hearing survivors' testimonies and a warning there are descriptions of abuse and violence in this item.
19: There's been something of a day of reckoning for the people of Canada recently. The Truth and Reconciliation Commission has finally given its verdict on how the country treated its Aboriginal children.
20: This is the story of how more than 150,000 Indigenous children were taken from their homes and sent to residential schools, a practice that took place in Canada for over 100 years, with the last school closing in 1997.
21: This was the most unknown, saddest, darkest chapter in Canadian history because no one knew what was going on all these years behind the residential schools until the Truth and Reconciliation Commission was established.
20: In 2008, the truth about what happened to the children who were taken from their families began to be heard.
21: My Cree name is Mahikant Mohdil, and my chief's name is Usaugi Hill. Cree name meaning walking wolf, and my chief's name is Golden Eagle. But also my name was number 65 when I was in residential school. And of course, my English name is Willie Littlechild.
20: Willie was one of the three commissioners on the Truth and Reconciliation Commission. A lawyer and former member of parliament, this was a deeply personal experience for him.
21: I was born on the Erminskin Cree Nation and was raised by my grandparents until I was taken to residential school when I was 6 years old. So for 14 years, I was being raised by a building. And I say that because of the connotations behind that, in a sense of being stripped away from your parents. So the bond of having a family was severed right at the outset when you're a little boy.
20: Attendance at the schools for Indigenous children became compulsory in 1920, and they were taken from their families for a sole purpose.
21: The records show that the purpose of establishing the schools was to kill the Indian in the child. So how do you do that? Well, you punish them when they speak their language. You take them away from your parents, and you prohibit anything that's related to you as an individual member of a nation. And with that stated purpose, the government then decided to hire faith groups, Catholic Church, the Protestant churches, by contract to run these schools.
20: And that process of attempting to kill the Indian in the child resulted in horrific abuse for the students of residential schools.
21: I had physical abuse. When I did something wrong, or was accused of doing something wrong, one of the things that happened to me was that you were taken into a room and you were put into a position like you're going to do push-ups. But I was being hit with a hockey stick across my back, my lower back. And to this day, I have to use a walker to walk because my back is so bad. You're assaulted mentally, your identity taken away. For example, my name was number 65. 65, come here, stupid. Or 65, why did you do that, you idiot? 65, when are you going to grow up? See, when you grow up with that kind of loss of identity, it assaults your self-esteem, your self-awareness, and your pride. If you had long hair, like braids, the first day of school, they were cut off. And that is a spiritual assault because your spirit is being taken away, in a sense, brutally by cutting your hair right off the bat when traditionally you wear with pride and for a purpose, long hair with braids. So the physical, the mental, emotional, the cultural, and worst of all, the sexual abuse. And I don't want to go into detail there, but I went through that part of growing up as well.
20: Willie's testimony was mirrored by the thousands of survivors who came forward and spoke to the commission during a seven-year period.
22: Watching my parents disappear as soon as they left, I never knew about hell, but that's where hell started for me. I was picked up by my ears and carried into the back office, stripped naked and beaten unconscious because I spoke the language of the devil.
23: There was always one priest that he used to say, my child, he'd put his arms around you and then he'd be touching you and made sure that he had you cornered.
0: I was hit with a ruler continuously. I was told that I was stupid, dumb, lazy, ugly, that I was a savage. I didn't learn a thing. I didn't learn anything in that school.
20: The Truth and Reconciliation Commission started as part of the Indian Residential Schools Settlement, a multi-billion dollar class action lawsuit which was brought against the Canadian government by survivors of residential schools in the early 2000s. Willie, along with the chair of the commission, Judge Murray Sinclair, and former journalist Marie Wilson, travelled thousands of miles across Canada, the world's second largest country, to hear the testimonies. But having to relive this trauma and hearing the pain of others began to take its toll on Willie and the other commissioners.
21: It was a couple of years into the hearings. I was really getting tired. What I was going through was compassion fatigue because I was hearing these negative abuse stories over and over and over again. And I was not releasing them. I was keeping them to myself. I wanted to honor the witnesses by keeping their stories safe. But at the same time, I was taking that trauma internally. So we started getting counseling as commissioners right after the day's hearings.
20: In June 2015, the commission was ready to give its final report, and the findings were stark, as reported by the BBC.
1: Judge Sinclair, who described the residential school era as one of the darkest, most troubling chapters in Canadian history, issued his damning verdict. Cultural genocide.
21: Many of them told us this was genocide. What happened to us as children was genocide. Just look at the scenario. Look at what happened to us. Look at how many people were harmed to the point of committing suicide or having other different consequences of harm. Even persons, little people that disappeared. There's many children who died in residential schools, but no one knew about that. Where were they buried? Who were these children? What was their names?
20: 94 calls to action were issued, including the establishment of a Reconciliation Council and a national holiday for truth and reconciliation. 11 years on, 16 of those calls have been completed, and many others are in progress.
21: So when I look at sort of a panoramic view across the country, I think we're moving along in a good way, together, working towards restoring respectful relationships, and forgiveness is happening. Consequently, the health is improving in that way from people that were harmed and harmed others. I think we're on a good journey, a good story.
12: Chief Wilton Willie Littlechild was speaking to Tim O'Callaghan. A historic apology was given to survivors of residential schools for Indigenous children in 2008 by the Canadian Prime Minister Stephen Harper, which was repeated by Prime Minister Justin Trudeau in 2017. Protestant church organisations in Canada apologised for their roles, while Pope Francis apologised on behalf of the Catholic Church in 2022. We'll be back with more stories from the past in just a moment.
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24: 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There is pressure to conserve. There's also pressure to compensate and look after these people whose livelihoods are compromised.
3: The government's always looking at ways to fund its conservation efforts. In 2019, Botswana reintroduced so-called trophy hunting.
4: All the monies, they come to our country, so the country again benefits in different departments.
24: It's an emotive subject. I think it's toxic, and we can find solutions when we are open-minded than when we are closed.
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12: Coming up in part two of the History Hour, the discovery of the first dinosaur fossil with feathers. The moment when the singing style of the North European Sami people got a wide audience, and the long-buried bones that revealed Brazil's troubled history of slavery.
25: He told me, "You live over a cemetery.
5: you've just discovered the cemetery of the enslaved people. And I said, oh my God, what do I do?
12: That's after a summary of today's news.
1: BBC News with Roisin Hasty. A court in California has handed victory to OpenAI and its chief executive Sam Altman, rejecting Elon Musk's claims that the company abandoned its mission to develop artificial intelligence for the benefit of humanity. A jury found Mr. Musk was too late in bringing the case. The number of deaths linked to the Ebola outbreak in the Eastern Democratic Republic of Congo has risen to 118. A government spokesman said cases were now being reported over a wider area. President Trump says a peace deal with Iran can be reached if Tehran agrees to drop all attempts to develop nuclear weapons. Earlier, the president said he had postponed a resumption of hostilities following requests from the leaders of Qatar, Saudi Arabia and the UAE. The Trump administration is setting up what the Justice Department called a fund for victims of political weaponization. It's worth $1.8 billion and designed to compensate people the department believes were unfairly targeted for prosecution. Democrats called it a slush fund for Mr. Trump's political allies. The United States has issued fresh sanctions against Cuba's intelligence agency and government. The move will further increase pressure on the communist-run island and its economy. Police in the U.S. city of San Diego say three people have been killed in a shooting at an Islamic center. The two suspected teenage attackers were found dead in a car nearby with self-inflicted gunshot wounds. A nationwide transport strike in Kenya is expected to continue on Tuesday after late-night negotiations ended without agreement. Taxi drivers are protesting against a steep rise in fuel prices linked to the Iran war. And in football, the veteran Brazilian superstar Neymar has been called up for his country's World Cup squad, returning to the national team after an almost three-year absence. BBC News.
12: Welcome back to part two of the History Hour with Max Pearson. Still to come, the unearthing of a dark period in the history of Brazil and a unique vocal singing style revealed to the world at the 1980 Eurovision Song Contest. But before that, we have a moment in history which changed the way in which we understand the ancient world of dinosaurs. In the 1990s, a fossil was discovered which became the first confirmed record of a dinosaur covered in feathers. If you like, it gave wings to the idea that dinosaurs evolved into birds. Here's Stefania Gozza.
6: It's October 1996, and the annual meeting of the Society of Vertebrate Paleontology is underway at the American Museum of Natural History. But the real buzz, it's not in the conference rooms. It's in the corridors. There, two scientists, one Canadian and one Chinese, are quietly showing a stack of photographs that's turning heads.
7: When we were at the conference in New York City, my colleague Chen Paiji from Nanjing came over and he brought many, many photographs.
6: This is Canadian paleontologist Philip Curry.
7: It just went totally crazy. Everybody wanted to line up and see the photographs. And it didn't matter if you were a scientist with just an interest, because you couldn't believe that after all these years, feathered dinosaurs had finally been found.
6: Chen Peiji and Philip Curry were not scheduled to present any joint research at the world's most important paleontology meeting. Yet when they met there, word quickly spread that they were carrying something far more explosive than anything on the program.
7: In the 1960s and 70s, the idea came out that maybe dinosaurs were warm-blooded. Not all dinosaurs, but certainly a lot of them. And if they were warm-blooded, then the small ones would need some kind of insulation on their body. If dinosaurs, in fact, were ancestral to birds, it makes sense that feathers is the kind of insulation that would be on their body. However, a lot of people said, well, you can't imagine a robin coming from a Tyrannosaurus rex. You know, unless you find feathers on a dinosaur fossil, I'm never going to believe you.
6: But now, he and his colleague had that evidence in their hands. So how did they get it?
7: When I was 6 years old, I opened a box of cereal and there was a free plastic dinosaur inside, and that got me hooked on dinosaurs.
6: Philip grew up to become a scientist and got a job in Alberta, Canada, one of the world's great centers for paleontology. Some of the largest dinosaur fossils have been found there. But since the second half of the 20th century, scientists' attention has been drawn elsewhere, as this 2011 BBC documentary explains.
8: One country now sits at the center of the new dinosaur revolution. China. In recent years, spectacular fossils have been uncovered here. Amazingly preserved, these fossils revealed exquisite new details. And they're giving
9: The long period when I was growing up, I guess, the political situation between China and the West really was in very rough shape, we'll say. But Canada was one of the countries that seemed to get along well with China.
6: Philip became director of the China-Canada Dinosaur Project, the largest dinosaur exploration program between East and West in the last century. It was through that connection that in September 1996, he learned of a discovery that had barely circulated beyond China.
9: I went through Beijing, and there was a front page article on a Chinese newspaper, and it had a photograph of a small meat-eating dinosaur surrounded by what looked like feathers.
6: Ji Qiang, director of the Chinese Geological Museum, had broken the news of the discovery to the Chinese media. He invited Philip to see the specimen in Beijing.
9: I was very surprised to be ushered not into a collections room to see the specimen. I was ushered into a conference room, and it was full of the press, cameras and newspaper journalists and so on. I mean, the room was full. They sat me down at the front with Ji Qiang and brought out specimens one at a time, insects and fish. But I was starting to give up, and I was starting to think, well, maybe they weren't going to actually show me the one I wanted to see. But then suddenly this one box comes out, and it's a Chinese silk-covered box, quite amazing, with red velvet inside, and there was a specimen lying on the red velvet. Within milliseconds, I realized that this was no fake. This was a specimen that was covered with something that, if it's not feathers, it's proto-feathers. It's something leading to feathers. And I became an instant believer.
6: It was a Sinoceropteryx, a small dinosaur that lived about 125 million years ago in what is now China. It is now believed to have had feathers, not for flight, but for insulation. Philip had been invited to study it with Ji Qiang. But then
9: something went sour during the press conference. And I wasn't sure what it was, but at the end of the conference, then there was no question that Ji Qiang was finding a way to say, no, you're not going to work on the specimen. As it turned out, it's because of things that were said and translated in a certain way. I was questioning the fact that Ji had called it a fossil bird rather than a dinosaur.
6: Ji Qiang believed it was the world's oldest bird, but Philip was convinced it was a dinosaur.
9: He was a geologist, and he was training himself to be a paleontologist because he had access to all these beautiful specimens from northeastern China. But when he saw feathers on the outside of the Sinoceropteryx specimen, then to him, this was not a dinosaur, this was a bird.
6: Philip went back to Canada empty-handed. But all was not lost. Li Fang is one of the farmers involved in the discovery. He spoke to the BBC in 1998 for a different documentary.
10: I was digging and uncovered a large slab of rock. I thought it must be valuable.
9: Half of the specimen ended up in one slab of rock, and the other half ended in the other slab of rock. And the amateur collector, who was a farmer, was a pretty good businessman. And so he had sold half of the specimen to the Geological Museum in Beijing, and the other half of the specimen he sold to the museum in Nanjing.
6: Chen Peiji was the paleontologist studying that other half of the fossil kept in Nanjing. He agreed to meet Philip at the annual meeting of the Society of Vertebrate Paleontology in New York, where this story began. Until then, news of the discovery had largely remained within China and Japan. It was at that meeting in New York that all of the world first learned of the feathered dinosaur, thanks to the photographs Chen Peiji had brought to Philip.
7: And I was invited to go back to China almost immediately and go see the specimen in Nanjing. And so I was the only person for a long time who had seen both sides of the specimen even.
6: Sinosauropteryx was only the first of many feathered dinosaur fossils unearthed in China. Its discovery sparked years of debate. Today, the scientific consensus is clear. Some dinosaurs evolved feathers and over millions of years gave rise to modern birds. Even major film franchises like Jurassic World have embraced this shift, with recent installments depicting dinosaurs covered in feathers.
7: That's about time.
12: That's the Canadian paleontologist Philip Curry. He was speaking to Stefania Goltzer. Next, we're staying in the 1990s for a moment when the history of slavery in Brazil came under the spotlight. It started with a woman called Mercê dos Anjos, who was just trying to fulfill a middle-class dream by renovating her house in Rio de Janeiro. But in the process, a very grim story from the past began to emerge. She's been speaking to Julia Janeiro.
11: I got married, had three daughters, and each of them had a pet. So we really wanted a big house with space for them to play and run around.
13: Mercedes had lived in Rio's harbor area since she was a girl. She and her husband, Petrúcio, bought an old house there built in 1866. After 6 years living there, they saved enough money to renovate it.
11: On the first day of renovations, they were digging holes for pillars to build a second floor, and they found these bones. So José, the bricklayer, he sat next to me at lunch and said, "Look, in the holes we were digging, we found a lot of bones. The old owners must have buried dogs in the backyard." I said, "Well, that's odd. Can you show me?" I started to go through the rubble and I found an adult's dental arch. I told him, "So José, this isn't a dog's. It's a person's. Look, it's just like ours." And he made the sign of the cross. Then I found another dental arch, tiny, and said, "So José, this is a child's." He started to cry. Everyone stood there, staring. We were like, "My God, what is this?" We started to think, "Oh, the old owners of the house killed people and buried them. Oh no, it was a serial killer." A million things crossed our minds.
13: That evening, Message called a neighbor familiar with the history of the harbor area. She didn't know that 2 centuries back, a wharf just down the road from her house was the entry point for around 1 million enslaved people from Africa, sold in slave markets in the vicinity. The neighbor showed her a map with a path to a graveyard.
11: We had no idea of the story. He told me, "You live over a cemetery. You've just discovered the cemetery of the enslaved people." And I said, "Oh my God, what do I do?"
13: Mercedes had uncovered the new Black Cemetery, where historians estimate tens of thousands of people were buried. Brazil received more enslaved people from Africa than any other place in the Americas, around 4.8 million people. And according to recent studies, Rio was once Brazil's largest slavery port.
11: Today I say that there I found the Holocaust, the Black Holocaust. It's a part of history that we didn't read about at school. We would learn that Brazil was inhabited by indigenous people and that there were slaves in the past. That doesn't sting, does it? We knew nothing about the reality of how bad it was.
13: The term pretos novos, or new blacks, referred to enslaved people recently trafficked to Brazil who couldn't speak Portuguese yet. The makeshift burial ditch beneath Mercedes' home was used from the late 1700s until around 1830.
5: It lies beneath four houses today. It's a place with around 40,000 people, among which there were bodies of babies, girls, boys, teenagers, women, including pregnant women. They came from Mozambique, Congo, Angola, some from Ivory Coast, and when they disembarked, they were almost dead.
13: Conditions on board slave ships were so appalling, historians estimate that hundreds of thousands died even before landing in Rio. Many died soon after, weakened by malnutrition and diseases like smallpox and dysentery. Merced had a hard time sleeping that night. The next morning, she called the city hall. When officials saw the archaeological remains, they suspended any further construction work, and so the family had to move out temporarily.
5: We faced quite an ordeal, because it was a heritage site, but with people living on top. We were banned from continuing the building works, but nothing was done to investigate the site. And so we feared that authorities would seize our home.
13: After 3 years like this, the family decided to move back in and resume renovations covertly. But Merced was restless with all that history underground. She started inviting visitors in to share her discovery, and the word spread. On May 13, 2005, Abolition Day, the family, together with friends and activists, founded the New Blacks Research and Memory Institute. As of last year, the site has received around 300,000 visitors.

0: Tonight, the opening of an art show starts with a Roda de Samba, live samba music. The Institute is a vibrant center for research, education, and Afro-Brazilian culture.
1: Esse ano faz 30 anos do achado.
0: Surrounded by visitors, Mercedes looks back over the 30 years since her finding.
2: This moment brings back memories from my encounter with people who came from Africa, and they somehow asked me not to allow them to be forgotten.
0: Maria Augusta, or Dona Gu, plays the atabaque, the tall wooden hand drum of Afro-Brazilian religions. The exhibition hall is filled with paintings of Black women who uphold Afro-Brazilian traditions by artist Dalmone Lidijussi. Mercedes' discovery turned out to be the tip of an iceberg. 15 years later, when the city was redeveloping the harbor area for the Rio Olympics, archaeologists dug up the nearby Valongo Wharf, the old slavery port. In 2017, UNESCO recognized the wharf as a World Heritage Site. The region is known as Little Africa, and guided tours lead people to learn about its history and celebrate Afro-Brazilian culture. But Mercedes believes that the lack of consistent public funding for the Institute reflects a wider reluctance to confront this history.
3: A dor não interessa a eles.
2: The pain doesn't interest them. They are interested in the upbeat, the festive, the samba. Of course, the samba is important. But before samba, there is pain. It's a struggle. I'm a white person fighting against our society's perverse racism. They don't want to keep the story alive.
4: Do you have a feeling of accomplishment that you've fulfilled your mission?
3: Ainda não. Tá longe. Isso é muito frágil.
2: Not yet. I'm far from that. This is very fragile. If we let a day go past without talking about this, the memory will fade.
5: Mercedes dos Anjos was speaking to Julia Canero in that Overcoat Media production. Finally this week, we're going to lighten the mood with a story about the ever flamboyant and sometimes controversial world of the Eurovision Song Contest. The 25th edition took place in 1980, and it introduced the audience to yoik, a unique vocal style from the indigenous Sami communities of northern Norway and Finland. Surya Elango tells us more.
6: It's April 19th, and we're in The Hague, in the Netherlands. 19 acts are performing in this international singing competition tonight, and we're already halfway through the show. So far, the audience has heard a whirlwind of styles. From Australia's upbeat opener with a lyrical tribute to the history of music, Turkey's glossy disco pop, Luxembourg's penguin costume novelty act, Morocco's first and only Eurovision entry with an Arabic ballad, Finland's flute-led piece, and plenty more. Next up, though, is Norway. By 1980, they'd finished last more times than any other country, including 2 null points. Their track record gave no hint of what was about to happen. Standing centre stage is Sverre Sjelsberg, a tall Norwegian musician known at home for his folk pop, which was popular at the time, and for fronting the 1960s rock band The Pussycats. Dressed in a light shirt and trousers, guitar strapped across his shoulder, he leans into the microphone and begins the opening verses of Norway's entry. It's simple and steady, the guitar looping beneath a chant-like vocal melody. Then, partway through the song, the energy shifts. An unknown singer, Mattis Hatta, from the indigenous Sami people in the north of Norway, steps forward, wearing a gakti, traditional Sami clothing, a blue tunic with red, yellow and green trim. And then he begins to yoik. It's a sound completely new to the Eurovision stage. A rhythmic, breath-driven vocal style from the north of Norway, rarely heard outside of the indigenous Sami communities at the time. So how did this community's private vocal tradition make it here, watched and heard by millions of people across the world? Well, that's a story that goes back to a community, a dam, and a protest movement.

0: agreement that forced Norway to reckon with Sami rights. This is Inga, one of Mattis Hatter's younger sisters. She's speaking in Sami.
1: A joik is a person, the very close and personal description of that person through music, their personality, their traits, in a far more intimate way than words could ever express.
0: Mattis, who the family nickname Marta, grew up in a reindeer herding family in the north of Norway with his mother, father, and 9 siblings.
1: So Marta was the oldest, and then there was me.
0: In 1968, the Norwegian government announced plans for a large 110-metre hydroelectric dam on the Alta-Katakino River in Finnmark, northern Norway. The project would have completely flooded their home village of Matsa and threatened reindeer herding routes and salmon fishing, which were central to Sami life, including the Hatta families.
1: It all began when they decided to make that dam near Alta. This was all very frightening. We were scared this new dam would flood my home village.
0: For more than a century, the Sami had lived under Norwegianization, a forced assimilation policy that ran from the mid-1800s and started to phase out in the 1960s. The policy included state-run boarding schools that banned minority languages and forced relocation of whole villages. The Sami traditional way of life was pushed to the margins.
1: Marta had never really joiked much at home. And back in 1980, joiking in public was definitely still frowned upon by many, many more.
0: But the joik never disappeared. In this time, people kept it alive in the places Norwegianization couldn't reach. Out on the tundra while herding reindeer, in the mountains, or quietly within trusted family gatherings. Joiking in secret or where no one could hear. But then in 1978, everything changed. The Sami's joiking wouldn't be so secret anymore, which all began when the Norwegian government approved the Alta Dam.
1: Our people demanded they stop, but the Norwegian parliament just ignored them.
0: By the following year, Sami communities and environmental activists launched the largest wave of civil disobedience Norway had ever seen. Hunger strikes, blockades and mass gatherings at the construction site in Stilla.
1: Thousands of people had gathered there. People came from everywhere, even other countries. There was a sense of fighting spirit that had been lit, but there was also a feeling of sadness. Mahde practically moved there, but would come home and tell us stories. Mahde told us he also taught others to joik. It became something they bonded over. Even people who had never joiked before in their life, but now they did, as a way to show their support.
0: One of the protesters he bonded with at Stilla was a young Norwegian musician called Sverre Kjelsberg, who had come north to Sami land as part of the wave of supporters.
1: Mahde and Sverre soon became very close friends. And at some point, they started writing music together. And the song/joik, Sami Etnon, was created.
0: In English, Land of the Sami was sung in Stilla, but also when the demonstrations spread to Oslo outside the Norwegian parliament.
1: He told us they were going to enter Eurovision with it, and he explained that it was a protest song. One of the lines in the singing part of Sami Etnon directly translates to, joik has greater power than gunpowder. In Norwegian, joik har større kraft enn krutt.
0: And after submitting the song to Norway's broadcaster NRK, who were preparing for the Melody Grand Prix, Norway's Eurovision selection, by March 1980, they received the good news. Sami Etnon was going to be Norway's official Eurovision entry. Before long, it was April the 19th, the day of the Eurovision Song Contest.
1: Our whole family had come home to watch the Eurovision finals together. And we all gathered in front of the TV. I couldn't believe the size of the audience. All those people seeing and hearing him on that stage. It went straight to my heart. Our mother, she didn't say much, but she had a big smile on her face. She just said, he did good, but I think she was proud, since she was the one who had taught us all to joik.
0: It became the first time Sami language and Yoik is broadcast to millions across Europe. The song finished 16th. But for Inga and her family, and for the Sami people, the cultural impact was far more important than the ranking.
1: The Mahta's performance at Eurovision gave higher status to Yoik, to our music. Mahta paved the way for Yoik.
0: Back home, construction in Stilla continued, and the Alta Dam was completed. Early plans would have flooded Inga and Martis's entire village, but the protest forced a redesign. The final dam was smaller and the community was spared.
1: In the end, we weren't able to stop the building of the dam. The government did what they wanted, but at least we got our voices heard out in the world. I should have had a little cognac first. It would have helped my voice.
2: Inga Hatta, sister of Matis, he of the Yoik performance at the 1980 Eurovision Song Contest. She was speaking to Surya Elango. And that's it for this edition of the History Hour. We'll have more revealing and moving first-hand stories from the past next week. So until then, this is Max Pearson. From all of us here, thanks for listening. Goodbye.
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1: Roisin Hasty. A court in California has handed victory to OpenAI and its chief executive, Sam Altman, rejecting Elon Musk's claims that the company abandoned its mission to develop artificial intelligence for the benefit of humanity. A jury found that Mr. Musk was too late in bringing the case. Zoe Kleinman has this analysis.
2: It's okay to make lots of money from the tech, and it's also okay to compete with rivals, is the message from the case. Prior to the verdict, one economist predicted that the firm had a 50% chance of going bust by next year. Not having to pay billions of dollars to Elon Musk in damages may lengthen those odds somewhat. He himself is unlikely to be seriously wounded by the outcome, but he will undoubtedly continue to swing punches at OpenAI. The verdict may also buy the industry more time with investors. There has been concern the sector's overvalued and could be a bubble that will burst. The high-profile court case proved the technology is still immensely valued, with huge egos at the very top of the industry.
1: The government in the Democratic Republic of Congo has sharply increased to 118 the deaths linked to the current Ebola outbreak in the east of the country. A spokesman said cases were now being reported over a wider area. Emery Makameno is in Kinshasa.
3: The Congolese government says three more health zones have reported infections. Nyakunde in Ituri province, Butembo in